0: From Washington, D.C., this is On the Ground, a celebration for the life of Assata Shakur, a member of the Radical Black Liberation Army, offers a space to consider legacies of struggle and paths for freedom and survival. We speak to longtime human rights activist Rosemary Mealy.
1: Assata teaches us, when she says carry it on, she means that you have to carry it on, number one, by studying and understanding your enemy. And then you have to organize.
0: And you may not get down with Senator Elizabeth Warren, but she does break down how private equity, another term for vulture capitalism, is killing U.S. housing, healthcare, businesses, and even your child's sports team.
2: Nearly half a billion to private equity, a $2.8 million bonus for the CEO, and $60 for each worker who is now out of a job.
0: All that and much more coming up.

0: Welcome to On the Ground, Voices of Resistance from the Nation's Capital. I'm Esther Ivarum. First, our headlines. And joining me for World Headlines today is our geopolitical analyst, the historian and prolific author, Professor Gerald Horn. Welcome back to the show, Gerald.
1: Thank you for inviting me.
0: And thank you for joining me. So, well, let's start with Iran. Following at least two U.S. military attacks on southern Iran that killed at least four members of the Iranian military, Iran struck back on Thursday, targeting what it said was the U.S. air base from which the attacks originated. Now, this exchange of fire came after there were other skirmishes in the strait earlier this week, and as Israel continues to bomb and kill civilians in Lebanon and in occupied Palestine, and during what is supposed to be a ceasefire and negotiations underway. So what is your understanding of this state of war confusion?
1: Well, confusion, I think, is an appropriate word. The latest press reports are that some sort of agreement has been reached by the two parties, speaking of Iran and the United States, and we're awaiting a sign-off by Mr. Trump. But I would understand if our audience did not give that much credit to that particular news report, because we've heard such reports previously. It's clear that Mr. Trump is trying to avoid the inevitable, which is that this has been a major strategic and damaging loss for U.S. imperialism. Mr. Trump has gone so far as to threaten Oman, which we had thought was in the good graces of Washington, because after all, it had been a kind of intermediary between Washington and Tehran. But I think that's part of the ordinary chaos that Mr. Trump has brought to international affairs, which again has been exacerbated by his seeking to avoid the inevitable, which is a damaging strategic loss.
0: Well, next, let's talk about the U.S. proxy war against Russia in Ukraine. After the bombing of a teacher's training college in Luhansk, killing 18 people, including many young women, Russia retaliated by using its powerful Ireshnik hypersonic missile, hitting what it said were several military and government sites in Kiev that it said were responsible for that attack on civilians. And since then, Moscow has warned Western diplomats to leave Kiev. What's your understanding of the response among leaders in Europe and here in the U.S.? And why isn't it this being considered more serious? Because we are dealing with one of the world's largest nuclear powers.
1: Well, that is the $64 question, is it not? Perhaps most serious of all are these credible reports that Britain is now operating in Estonia, one of the Baltic republics, a former constituent republic of the former Soviet Union, in plotting attacks against Russia, on Russian soil, that is. And Russia, understandably, has warned that Estonia may be a target. It would not surprise me at all, given the fact that Britain is at the controls, that even Britain could be in the crosshairs. This comes in the wake of this push by Germany to rearm, and anyone with a faint knowledge of the 20th century should be alarmed by Germany rearming. So you are correct to suggest that this is a very dangerous situation that's unfolding. The best that can be said is that the Iranian conflict is taking up all the oxygen and all of the mental space in Washington, D.C., and amongst the press corps, and they find it difficult to concentrate on two dangerous situations at once.
0: One brief follow-up. I know that you mentioned Estonia being a target. I also understand that these Baltic states may also be a target because they use their airspace to have these drones fly over their airspace to fly into Moscow or to fly into Russia to attack Russia. Is that your understanding?
1: Absolutely. And not only Estonia, but Latvia as well, and Lithuania, similarly, are being charged with being accomplices to the proxy war in Ukraine. And this could not be hardly more dangerous.
0: Right. Is Finland in that group as well?
1: Well, to a degree, yes. But Mr. Stubb, the leader in Helsinki, has been making noises lately about having talks with Moscow, which is quite surprising, but certainly welcome.
0: Now, ABC News reported on May 27th that after the Trump administration has basically gutted the Centers for Disease Control, it is soliciting volunteers from the skeleton CDC staff to perhaps even recruit other volunteers to do Ebola screening here in the country. And reading this, I mean, it would be laughable if it wasn't so serious, given what is believed to be an extremely dangerous outbreak of the disease in Africa. So what is the latest on Ebola, and what seems like a deliberate nonchalance toward this spread, this ravaging disease in the heart of Africa, where we know the U.S. and other countries are coveting their rare earth minerals and other natural resources they need to fuel their, you know, AI fantasies?
1: Well, once again, we have to give the Trump administration a failing grade for its response to Ebola. Number one, there has apparently been an agreement with Kenya not to have U.S. nationals who have Ebola to come back to the United States, but to be treated in Kenya. And it's surprising that Nairobi agreed to that. And number two, the consensus is that the U.S. cutback with regard to public health, with regard to development aid, has exacerbated the African response to Ebola. It is, that is to say, it's weakened Africa's response, which had been heavily dependent upon aid from the United States in terms of public health crises. And I think that we're reaping the bitter harvest sown by Elon Musk and his so-called Department of Government Efficiency, which in early 2025 began to cut back sharply on public health dollars, on aid and development. And now we're facing the inevitable result.
0: I remember during those Doge days, and even some people on the left, you know, because of the malfeasance of USAID in the past, kind of being seen as a CIA cutout, there was kind of like a joyful attitude that it would be dismantled, even though I understand that it's really not really dismantled. It's just kind of taken under the wing of the State Department now. And a few tears shed for the fact that this would also decimate this type of aid. So what you're saying about reaping the whirlwind is very appropriate. But finally, let's switch to this hemisphere. Activists with Code Pink and other human rights advocates were out dancing salsa in front of the Cuban embassy this week in order to continue to show solidarity with the people of Cuba, who, despite the outpouring of generosity from people here and people around the world, are still bearing the brunt of this crippling, illegal, and immoral and decadent blockade by the U.S. And I think the latest I heard was that a second shipment of oil, humanitarian oil from Russia, had not reached Cuba yet, or I don't know if they were trying to say it was blocked. But given the ongoing crises there, this apparent bogus indictment against 94-year-old Raul Castro, what's your take on the latest with Cuba?
1: Well, the positive signs are that China's in the process of sending about 60,000 tons of rice to Cuba. About 15,000 tons have arrived already. Within days, there will be an election in Colombia where Mr. Cepeda, who is to the left of the current incumbent, Mr. Petro, is expected to do well. And that is good news for Havana. Similarly, the center-right government in Bolivia, Rodrigo Paz, is under siege, and it would not surprise me at all if he were forced out of office, because recall that in the 21st century, the movement towards socialism, once led by Evo Morales, has done quite well. And the recent election where Mr. Paz was victorious in some ways was an aberration. So I think that if Cuba can just hang on, there will be good news coming rather shortly.
0: All right. Well, that's an optimistic point to end on this really very troubling world news that we're dealing with right now. I've been speaking with our geopolitical analyst, Professor Gerald Horn. Thank you so much for joining me today, Gerald.
1: Thank you for inviting me.

0: And now Chantel James has our national and local news headlines. Take it away, Chantel.
1: Organizers around the country are standing up for Cuba in the face of a potential United States attack during the ongoing blockade that has deprived the country of fuel and power. Code Pink was here in Washington, D.C. with joyful resistance in front of the Cuban embassy, the salsa music and dancing, alongside the testimonies of people who have returned from travel to Cuba.
2: Sanctions have been devastating, but this further escalation and the threats of escalation are making people around the world stand up, show their solidarity with the people of Cuba, and we are outwardly continuing to be vocal against what this government is doing to the people of Cuba.
1: Members of the Global Samud Flotilla, 500 activists who boarded 52 boats to sail the Mediterranean to break the siege on Gaza and deliver aid there, began returning back to their countries, including the United States. They testify of horrifically brutal treatment when they were captured by Israel, including torture, beatings, and rape. A contingent of supporters met those finally returning home at Dulles Airport here with a warm welcome.
3: Abba, Abba, welcome home!
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1: In the latest foibles of Donald Trump, construction of a gargantuan outdoor arena is underway on the south lawn of the White House for the UFC mixed martial arts fight he is planning to honor America's 250th birthday. But the big event is actually on his birthday, June 14th. Taking money from National Parks for Vanity Projects, he is also planning construction on the National Mall to change the reflecting pool, all the while managing attacks on Iran despite alleging a ceasefire. He's also launching a criminal probe of the journalist E. Jean Carroll, who he was convicted of sexually assaulting and slandering. Midas Touch had more on the construction for the UFC fight.
5: You'll notice behind me what UFC is calling the Claw, a massive lighting grid which will go over the octagon where the fight will take place.
6: What are your thoughts on the UFC 250 construction happening on the White House lawn?
7: It's definitely interesting to see. It looks a little bit out of place. It's a little weird.
8: The White House lawn belongs to the country, and therefore putting something that's essentially for the current incumbent's birthday party is not right.
9: I know what we're all thinking, right? The one thing America needs at this moment, while a war is going on and affordability crisis is here and rising gas prices across the board, is an octagon on the South Lawn, cage fight at the White House for Trump's birthday.
1: Already under oppressive occupation of multiple federal forces, D.C. now braces for the summer surge, as it is being called by the Trump administration. An additional 1,500 National Guard troops are being brought to our streets, which will bring the total of National Guard troops patrolling the district to 5,000. As U.S. Attorney General for G.C. Jeanine Pirro has announced a crackdown on the youth of our city, it is feared that youth will bear the brunt of this so-called surge. Additionally, journalist Rafael Sanchez Cruz reports that a coalition of 26 states is urging the U.S. Court of Appeals to uphold a lower court's ruling that would finally end deployment of the National Guard to the nation's capital.
10: President Donald Trump is facing pushback from a group of 23 attorneys general and three governors who are urging the U.S. Court of Appeals for D.C. to stop his deployment of the National Guard of the district. The coalition that includes Virginia is led by Maryland Attorney General Anthony Brown, who wrote in a statement, "President Trump unlawfully deployed the National Guard to Washington, D.C. for political theater, not for public safety. Our office will continue defending the rule of law against unlawful efforts to use military power to police American communities." The group argues that the deployment is taking away power and resources from states and local jurisdictions.
1: The 6th anniversary of the murder of George Floyd by Minneapolis police was so fully commemorated in a prayer vigil that was held in front of the Target store in Columbia Heights in the northwest section of the district. Hosted by the Boycott Target DC Coalition, faith leaders from multiple traditions led 100 gathered in a meditative and prayerful honoring of the life of George Floyd, contemplation of his legacy, and championing a world of justice for black people righteously as a true expression of faith. Reverend Fierce, a longtime organizer, led.
11: We've been here for a while to try to get our story out, that we matter, that we are people of importance, and that you just can't come to Washington, D.C. and visit and look at all of the monuments now tore down and forget about the people who are standing here, standing and holding it down. And I know that when I open up my church doors to this coalition, I said, we got to make a change now. And Reverend Hagler said, yeah, we're going to do it too. And so now we are here once again. This is the sixth year that we're honoring the life, because we don't want to forget. We don't ever want to forget how bad people treat us. We don't want to forget that we matter. We don't want to forget that even though they were the first in and the first out, that the God I serve understands that the first will be last. But right now, we're going to get them first, so they'll understand what last means. At last, we may have an opportunity to have some freedom. At last, we may have an opportunity to walk in the streets. At last, we may be able to raise our children without fear. At last, we can see the police actually do what the police are supposed to do, which is protect. And I'll be honest with you, since they have such a rich history in the chattel slave movement, and it's just all about protecting property and not people. So let's be clear on that. But today I'm here to pray, because there are powers that are greater than anything that I could muster and anything that they could holster. And so I'm going to call on those powers.
1: For On the Ground, this is Chantal James.
0: Thank you, Chantel. And those are headlines and happenings. This is On the Ground. I'm Esther Averam. Stay with us.

0: So are you with them? Are you? It is truly amazing that this isn't illegal. 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The PE company makes out with millions of dollars, and the doctors, the nurses, and the patients, they're all just left holding the bag. Today, private equity outfits own 488 hospitals across our country. That's just stunning. But this takeover is happening in every single part of the healthcare sector. 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So take what happened to Steward Healthcare, because this is their standard playbook. So private equity bought a hospital system, Steward. It then sold the land under the operating rooms, the emergency department, and the parking lot to a different company. And what did private equity do with the money from selling that land? Did they use that money to upgrade the operating room equipment? Did they increase wages? Did they lower costs for patients? Well, sure doesn't look like it. Nope. Private equity paid themselves at least $800 million, maybe more, and then walked away, leaving the hospitals, their patients, and their healthcare workers with nothing. But now, the hospitals had to make huge rent payments on the land that they used to own. The hospitals couldn't keep up with those rent payments, so they fell behind on their other bills. Then they had to cut back on services, lay off staff, vendors stopped refilling basic supplies. And tragedy struck. A new mother died after giving birth at a Steward hospital that didn't have a basic piece of equipment that could have saved her life during a postpartum complication. The equipment had been repossessed by the vendor after Steward refused to pay its bills. And that's what private equity in healthcare creates. The drive to make more money literally puts lives at risk. And meanwhile, the health system's debt continued to pile up higher and higher until eventually the whole system, Steward Healthcare, declared bankruptcy. Now, the other Steward hospitals that this PE outfit had bought up, hospitals all across the country, were ultimately just put up for sale. Some survived while others closed, putting hundreds of workers out of work and leaving thousands of patients without care. And what happened to the PE company that set all this up? The ones who made it happen? Was there any accountability? Nope, not a bit. They made out like bandits and moved on to their next venture without so much as a backward glance. And the CEO of Steward, the one who helped engineer all this, Ralph Dellatore, well, he made out great too. A yacht, a private plane, another yacht, another private plane, fancy vacation home renovated on the hospital's dime. Wow. And where is he today? I don't know. But I know that when guys like Ralph and his private equity friends tell a pretty story about how they buy up failing businesses and help them improve enough to make money, they're usually lying. The big private equity outfits make a lot of money from buying up businesses and selling them off part by part and often forcing them into bankruptcy. They leave a wake of destruction. Workers lose their jobs, small business suppliers don't get paid, and in the case of nursing homes and hospitals, patients, families, everyone suffers. We could do the private equity vampire movie here. The slick guys come in, bleed the company dry, and then walk away enriched, even while the company that's left behind dies. When I tell people about this, it seems that everyone has a story. You know, their dentist was bought out by private equity, and now an annual exam is more expensive, and everyone in the office is trying to upsell them on tests and procedures. After private equity bought their grandma's nursing home, staffing cuts meant there was no one there to help her when she slipped and fell. Now, Washington has done next to nothing to rein in these firms or to ensure that their incentives align with the best interests of the American people. And that is why I introduced a bill that would make what private equity is doing illegal. It's called the Stop Corporate Crimes Against Healthcare Act. My bill says that if you're responsible for sending hospitals or other healthcare entities into a tailspin, you better get ready to return that luxury yacht you bought with your big fat dividend payment. And it gives officials the power to claw back the salaries that these corporate executives got while pillaging a hospital. It creates new criminal penalties for executives when patients die as a result of private equity looting a hospital. After all, these guys need to feel like they have some skin in the game. And it closes down some of the loopholes that these private equity firms and the real estate investment trusts that they partner up with use so that they can get away scot-free. Turning private equity loose in our healthcare system is just plain dangerous. And it's not going to change unless we change the rules. So over the next few weeks, I'm going to be going through PE's playbook in a number of industries. Today, we looked at healthcare, but remember that PE has its claws into everything from housing to veterinary clinics to youth sports. Yes, your kid's sports league could be more expensive because of private equity. These guys have been hiding in the shadows for too long. You deserve to know what these PE firms are doing to raise your costs, and that's what we're going to talk about. So please, stay tuned.
1: Like we said, you may not get down with Senator Elizabeth Warren, but maybe it takes a true reform-minded person to break down how private equity, another term for what we call vulture capitalism, not her words, is killing U.S. housing, healthcare, businesses, and even youth sports. And no one is stopping them until maybe now with her proposed law. She has a series of videos about this get-rich-quick demolition of the American economy, which we'll try to bring you in the coming weeks. I was actually drawn to these videos because one broached the subject of how the only store I ever went to the mall for, Joanne, suddenly disappeared, and I was very distraught. Anyway, very appropriate to talk about this aspect of late stage capitalism. As coming up next is Rosemary Milley, longtime human rights activist and one of the members of the host committee for the May 30th celebration of life for Black freedom fighter Assata Shakur. Stay with us.

0: This is On the Ground, Voices of Resistance from the Nation's Capital. I'm Esther Iverum. And now I'm joined by Rosemary Mealy, a longtime activist educator and author who has advocated for political prisoners and for international human rights, be that in Palestine or South Africa or Cuba. She's a contributor to numerous publications and author of several books, including Fidel and Malcolm X, Memories of a Meeting. And she is one of the members of the host committee for Carry It On, a celebration of the life and legacy of Assata Shakur, happening May 30th, 3 p.m. at Riverside Church in New York City. Welcome back to On the Ground, Rosemary.
1: Thank you so much, Esther, for inviting me. And this is such an important piece of news that you're giving out. Not that people all over the country and the world don't know about it, but hearing it from you on your program and your listeners, I'm sure it's going to be an important contribution. Thank you again.
0: Oh, well, thank you. Well, this is so much to wrap into a discussion, because when you're talking about Assata Shakur, I started to think that maybe you were really talking about the whole last like 50 to 60 years in this country and around the world, where the global majority has been fighting back against centuries of enslavement, apartheid, and colonialism. And all that came to a head in the 1960s and the 1970s, not only here, but in Africa and Asia and so many places where people were really trying to throw off this yoke of like colonialism and slavery. On the other hand, you had the state, be that the United States or any of these other colonial powers, fighting against that tide, right? Mm-hmm. So most of us know her as a Black liberation fighter, freedom fighter. And though she was serving a life sentence for the murder of a state trooper at the time of her escape from a New Jersey prison in 1979, she always maintained her innocence, even as she received political asylum in Cuba, where she joined the ancestors last September 2025. But what are the things that members of the host committee like yourself would like to convey to the public about the life and legacy of Assata Shakur?
1: Well, I think it's important that people who come, and by the way, it's going to be live streamed from the Riverside Church's YouTube channel. I think the main thing that people who are going to be there, people who will be listening or watching, will see the whole person. Who was this woman, Assata Shakur? Born in the Queens section of New York City. She was raised both in New York and Wilmington, North Carolina. And she grew up experiencing racism, both in the South and up North, we say. And she went to college in New York City. She attended what was known at that time as the Borough of Manhattan Community College. Mm-hmm. But she was thrust into the struggle, much like myself and you, of wanting to speak out and challenge the oppression that we saw around our people and knowing the history. And so I think that at the memorial, people will hear from her daughter, who experienced a little part of her mother's life, because as you know, her mother was in prison when Kikuyu, that is her name, when she was conceived and eventually mother was in prison at her birth. And mm-hmm. Kikuyu only had a short time to live with her mother in exile. We'll hear from her daughter. We'll hear from people who knew her intimately in terms of her work, both in the Black Panther Party and in the Black Liberation Army. And people will see this woman, the human aspect of her, the love that she had, not only for her family, but how that love extended into wanting to ensure that Black people would be free. And I think that you're going to hear that. You're going to see that. You're going to hear the music that she loved, and you're going to hear the poetry that she loved. We're going to be taken into the spirit of Assata Shakur. The artists and the writers who come together will be sharing their work. Their works, rather. One of the famed artists, Mansa Mutsu from New York, actually New Jersey, has created an incredible altar. Also, artists have created posters for her in her image. So you're going to see this woman that was identified and still is identified as a terrorist. You're going to learn about who was this person, Assata Shakur, because most of the people, especially this generation, they only met Assata Shakur by reading her autobiography, the autobiography right. of Assata Shakur.
0: Right.
1: And it resonated. It has left a powerful experience, not only for this generation, but my granddaughter, who's 20, inspired by her, you know, because she's telling her story. She's telling her truths. And so it all comes together for so many who know the name Assata Shakur, but never knew that she changed her name in 1971 to Assata Shakur. You're going to learn all of that. People will see images of the family. As a matter of fact, I think I sent you the link to the booklet that's being published that's online. I mean, it's like a whole story, a family story, friends and what have you, pictures of her that have never been seen before. And also, I think that the most important thing that the committee and those who come will want to see happen afterwards is that they carry on. I mean, there's a poem that she has, Carrying It On, that we're going to carry on, that we're going to continue this struggle, especially during this period. And finally, because Cuba gave her life, we would be remiss that we did not acknowledge the necessity of people who I will say in the 2 minutes that I'm going to be speaking. If you love Assata, you have to love and defend the Cuban Revolution now.
0: I want to give people a little taste of what it was like for young women. I'm not sure if you consider her a comrade at that time, but give a sense of the urgency that people felt to step outside, I guess, mainstream ways of fighting for civil rights and to be a part of something that was more radical.
1: Absolutely. I always considered her a comrade. Of course, by the time I joined the Black Panther Party, she was underground. And okay. When she first escaped prison, all over the U.S., in major cities, Black women were being arrested who had natural hairdos. Everybody was Assata, to the point that a poster was actually made that said, Assata is welcome here, right?
0: Wow.
1: People hung them in their homes and they were all over the place. I always considered her as a comrade, even though I did not meet her mm-hmm. personally. I never met her personally in the United States, let's put it like that. But I had no problems with her becoming a member of the underground because, you know, this hasn't been that long ago. We're talking about 40 years ago when Black folk were being killed, much like now, but being killed on the streets. I mean, the racism is rampant. The oppression is just... It's a terrible time. We were at war, in a sense, in the U.S., the Vietnam War, the development of a whole group of white folks who became what we call them mother country radicals. So, you know, the country was really at a period where fascism was developing, and the Black Panther Party called it that. But this was a response. It was response to this oppression that we were under. You know, the yoke was just at your neck. And we all had options and we had to make decisions about which way we were going to go. Some people decided that they would continue to become a part of the system, that they would, quote unquote, work within the system, be a part of the Democratic Party or what have you. But then there was another set of us who saw where things would ultimately end up the way we see them now. And Black Panther Party was one of the most outspoken and radical groups that existed that you could join, even though personally, and we talked about this, I didn't really agree with everything about the Black Panther Party. But Assata is just really, she's characterized as a Marxist-Leninist, but I would say she was more of a revolutionary Pan-Africanist that embraced Marxism-Leninism. And so I hope that kind of gets to the point of your question.
0: Yeah, it does. And I read that the Black Liberation Army was inspired by the fight of the Vietnamese people and how they were battling this empire for their, you know, sovereignty, for their country and their land. And that just reminded me of, you know, where we are right now. And you have so many people around the world seeing Iran do the same thing. And we have in the same situation when we see our country attacking another country, their sovereignty, and basically trying to carry on. You're talking about carrying on a legacy of colonial relationships with people, imperial relationships with people. And it just reminds me that of the similarities between that time in the 60s and 70s and now. Because even if you were a radical at the time, and there's almost another step to say that, you know, you're going to pick up the gun.
1: Yeah.
0: And I just always want to just get more insight into what it took for people to make that decision that, you know, it's revolution versus reform.
1: Yeah. Well, you know, I think what happens is, you know, the idealism of youth sometimes champion what the reality is of a political situation.
0: Right.
1: And that, I mean, there were many of us who thought that the revolution was going to happen today, tomorrow, right?
0: Right.
1: Not realizing the extent of the power, even of the state then, right? Mm-hmm. And I think the ultimate way of that kind of thinking, we had the counterintelligence program, right? Nobody thought that that was going to happen, you know, and the counterintelligence program initiated by J. Edgar Hoover was really designed to destroy any group, i.e. the Weather Underground, the Black Panther Party, or any radical group that was not engaged in reform. And even those who were engaged in reform, as you know, in the civil rights movement, the long arms reached into them as well in terms of what COINTELPRO did. So I think on a lot of levels, if you don't really know the history of this country and how vicious this country can get, and you undermine it, its empire, we know that. But it's going to take inside and outside to destroy it. And we see that happening in terms of the way politics have developed and are moving in the world. But I think, you know, youth always have the energy to want to go further. But then you expect leadership, right, to provide you with a good ideological foundation, mm-hmm. as well as practical ways of looking at how you have to deal with your most immediate situation. And I've talked to a lot of Panthers who were before me and after me, who have an analysis that did not necessarily comport with the analysis of what we were seeing practicing and happening, if you understand what I mean. See, what happened, that was the frustration of the emergence of the underground movement, of the Black Liberation Movement.
0: Right.
1: Because it felt that the party was operating in a reformist manner, right? And mm-hmm. that we needed to do something more drastic to bring attention, bringing down the system. And we saw the end results of that: arrests, political prisoners, infiltration, and the basic destruction of the Black Panther Party. And I hope that maybe at some point you can talk about the rising of this so-called new Black Panthers, right? Because I just found out that in Philadelphia, the young people who were calling themselves Panthers, they've just been disarmed by the state for open carrying, you know. But of course, that's because young people still don't really believe in a lot of the historical realities that we've gone through. And I think that they set themselves up personally for getting that kind of response from the state. Black folks have to realize we don't have those rights that were designed for white people. When are we going to realize that? You know, we think that by being involved and engaged in electoral politics, that somehow when we try to take some money under the cover, or we try to use campaign funds to further our own personal desires or what have you, that we're not going to get busted. White people do that. We can't do that.
0: So in a way, you know, what I hear you saying, and when I think about my thoughts, you know, spinning around in terms of the subject, it's almost like an unfinished chapter in a way, right? As long as the struggle continues. And that goes to your title of the celebration, Carry It On. So how do we then make sure that the legacy of Asada Shakur and her, the memory of her, doesn't become like this fetish, right, where people attach the almost a glamorization to it, a folk hero sense to it, instead of really understanding in the historical context?
1: Well, I think the first thing is that we need to read her autobiography entirely, because she lays out a lot of what she, her story unfurls much like the discussion that you and I have. Mm-hmm. But she also says what we need to be doing. You know, she says you have to study. She's constantly focusing on the necessity of studying and understanding theoretical study. You know, that's important. Also to have an understanding of the kinds of economic systems that we live in, which does not allow you to think that you can function and acquire all the things that people need, healthcare, education, just a livelihood that you can express your humanity, because this system does not work, you know? And she explains that, you know, she talks about capitalism and people still don't want to hear that. You know, people don't want to understand what kind of a system that we live in that have reached the point, you know, like the highest stages, what's happening, you know, why is this country fascist? You know, how did it derive at this level of politics? How is the world at this point moving in the same direction? Why do the Trumps then align themselves with the reactionary demagogues in Latin America at this point in Europe? Asata teaches us, when she says carry it on, she means that you have to carry it on, number one, by studying and understanding your enemy. And then you have to organize and you have to be able to work collectively. You have to be honest. All those kind of truths about us personally, how we have to bring those into a movement if we're going to sustain it. And you're right. We're going to a terrible period at this point, as you know. Some people are just feeling that can it get any worse? Yes, it can't get any worse. But that doesn't mean we just sit back and hope that it's going to do. We have to be out involved, and we have to, I mean, it's at the point, Esther, as you know, and we never thought we'd have to do. We have to form what's called a united front against fascism. And that right. means very clear politically where we're going in terms of what that means. How do you analyze that? Do you bring in the revisionists? Do you bring in those who truly believe in the democracy that we never had? Do we bring in workers? How do you educate workers? I mean, it's almost like our humanity is on the line, you know, and that getting back to Cuba. Cuba teaches us a lot about how you cannot decide one day that you want to go this way and the next day you decide that you want to make lots and lots of money. Not that you don't need money in order to survive in this country, but that is your ultimate goal without understanding how the foundations of capital is a very destructive foundation that has been built on, that is destroying humankind globally.
0: That's so important what you're saying, because all the contradictions and what you're talking about are just coming to the top right now, right?
1: Yes.
0: And I mean, every day you see it, if you're hooked on social media, like I can be sometime, and you see on the one hand, the Democrats flailing around, they won't even release the autopsy of their last loss, because they don't want people to see what we all know, that they advocated for a genocide, they funded a genocide, the candidate would never... It was almost like we were begging the candidate to say something, you know, we would have almost been happy if she had just said something and stuck with it. But no, she could never detach herself from an ongoing genocide.
1: And they want us to repeat that by pushing her forward now at this period. That's what makes me so angry, you know.
0: And, you know, all these people are compromised to some extent. But when you see a candidate defeated by Zionist money like Cori Bush, someone who was standing up for Palestine, someone who was willing to go to the mat, and then you see these other you know, Democratic operatives now endorsing her candidate, her opponent.
1: Yeah.
0: And she's trying to fight back. So these are the things, the contradictions, and it's not even just in the electoral realm. What you said is so key about the money, because on the one hand, you understand that everybody wants to survive. Like, if there's some loop happening, people don't want to wind up outside the loop, right? We don't want to be homeless. We don't want to be, what my dad used to say, outdoors, you know? They understand the viciousness of the state. They see it all around us. We see people who the society has turned their back on. Some of these people are veterans who actually fought in wars, and they're on the street. They're out of their mind, you know? People aren't getting health care. They don't get mental health care. They don't get anything. So you understand that. But on the other hand, you understand that that's the rope that they keep on us, you know, the leash. Like, you know, we can make you or break you. And we see so many people coming to this realization and rejecting that and saying we have to have a different way. There has to be a different way, with the billions of dollars that we pay in taxes all going to this military industrial machine. We don't have health care. You know, millions of people have been cut off of food. We know people don't have guaranteed housing. So there you have just some of the basic necessities of life that the country and that this capitalist country decides that it cannot provide for its people.
1: And that's why it's reaching out to other countries around the world, targeting other countries around the world, that if you don't go our way, then you're next in line to be annihilated, you know? And so it's like this bullying thing. We're getting it internally, but around the globe, countries, particularly like, I mean, all over, I mean, Africa, I mean, this whole thing about the minerals and the wealth and the sellouts and people are dying, you know? And so, where do we go from here? It's a huge question, but it also requires alignments. And right now they know, they, meaning the system, particularly this administration, knows that certain alignments are occurring, right? And so what they're doing, you know, they're instituting what we call lawfare. We're trying to make, as with the Cuba situation, trying to criminalize organizations that have been taking food stuff and material aid.
0: Exactly.
1: And at a point when they are trying to kill the people in the country, right? And that's what I mean about how they criminalize your movements, right? And then they use the law. They use the law to stamp it that you are a criminal. It's so intimidating because what happens, it forces people to not act, you know, because they're afraid, you know, like with the whole struggle around immigration, you know, people are afraid to speak out, afraid to defend your next door neighbor, because to defend your next door neighbor, you could be aligned by allowing yourself to give sanctuary to so-called terrorists, because supposedly the immigrants are terrorists, right? They're terrorists.
0: Yeah,
1: they're terrorists.
0: All of a sudden, people seeking asylum are terrorists, right? Mm-hmm. So I know this is a really big discussion, but you know, I'm so glad that you and the other members of the host committee are having the celebration of life carried on for Assata Shakur, because even though it's kind of like it's like a life in progress in a way, right? Mm-hmm. When you talk about someone's legacy, it's like a life in progress, a movement in progress. But a celebration like this, it can maybe be a catalyst for more of these types of discussions and more people to, as you said, you know, join a united front, you know, basically for our lives, you know, to save humanity at this point, because we can see around us that the agenda is just death. It's not upliftment of humanity. This regime and their cronies, their capitalist cronies around the world, they just have in mind death. You know, death for Palestine, death for Iran, death for Lebanon, you know, death for Cuba. Right. You know, they want to say death for Russia and China, but they can't, you know.
1: And death for Black folk, you know.
0: Right. Yeah, exactly.
1: They're saying it. And
0: death for Sudan, death for Congo, you know.

0: the most important poems that she wrote. It was the one that's called To My People in 1973, mm-hmm. where she says, it is our duty to fight for our freedom.
1: Those are the words that Black Lives Matter activists made popular and that made her popular. Right. You going to read that?
0: Well, it's four lines. It's our duty to fight for our freedom. It's our duty to win. We must love each other and support each other because we have nothing to lose but our chains. And that is so true at this particular point. What do we have to lose?
1: Right. Well, I've been speaking to Rosemary Mealy, lifelong activist, human rights advocate, and she is a member of the host committee for Carry It On, a celebration of the life and legacy of Assata Shakur, happening May 30th, 3 p.m. at Riverside Church in New York City. And thank you again. It will also be streamed. And if people want to find the stream.
0: Okay, they would go to the Riverside Church website. Riverside Church has a YouTube channel.
1: Right.
0: And it will be streamed there.
1: All right. Okay. Well, thank you for joining me, Rosemary.
0: And I hope to see you there. I hope you'll.
1: Absolutely. Absolutely.
2: 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That's E-S-T-H-E-R underscore Averam. That's I, V like Victor, E-R-E-M like Mary. The music we played this hour included We're Not Scared by Brandon Woody's Appendo, work by Lingua Franca, and our theme music for the show is Voodoo Child by Jimi Hendrix. I'm Esther Averam. Until next time, take good care and keep raising your voice. Peace.
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Mambo. Welcome. You are listening to WBAI on your FM dial, and this is Speaking Truth to Power. So glad that you're joining us. We're here each Friday at 5 p.m., and we are glad that you're here to share with us all the information that we have, the content that we have that is what we call so important to our community because it's a different perspective. My name is Inez Barron, and I'm joined with my co-host, my husband, the bold, the outspoken, the indomitable, the

0: one, the only, the unbought and the unbossed,
1: Charles Barron. I'm always humbly honored to be sitting next to the love of my life, my wife of 43 years, the stunningly beautiful, intellectually brilliant, bold, Inez Barron.
0: Thank you so much. Thank you so much. We're again so pleased to be a part of the WBAI family. So many offerings in different areas and topics and discussions that are available 24 hours a day. And we are pleased to say that this station is listener supported. We do not take corporate donations. We are not going to give you the same message that you hear in the media or mainstream media. We bring a different perspective. And the perspective that we bring from speaking truth to power is one that is based on Black radical revolutionary perspective. We believe that our communities need to be supported by voices that reflect what it is that their concerns are. And we're pleased to say that the same direction and conversation that we have during this time is what we had when we represented our communities as the elected officers, the city council members, and the New York State Assembly. So we're pleased to be able to continue that kind of representation as we come now to talk about the issues here on WBAI. We have the perspective that has been very fruitful. We've been able to represent our community and to get products that are tangible. And if you come to our district, you'll be able to see three brand new, newly constructed schools, lots of housing that has come in, and it is housing that is affordable to the people in our community. Our district that we represented is not gentrified because we made sure that the projects that were presented were affordable to those who were presently lived in the district so that they would not be forced out. But lots of jobs. We gave lots of money to those organizations, those 501c3 organizations that support the issues of our community. So we're pleased to be able to say that. However, we do recognize.
1: We understand that the electoral process, voting, is not going to bring us freedom and liberation from the colonial capitalist system. It is a strategy. It is a tactic. And as we move ever so swiftly in the 21st century, we got to realize that we're dealing with the birth pains of a new world order, the dying colonial capitalist system in America, and the declining American empire because of the people of the world rising up against colonialism and imperialism and then capitalism. So it's an exciting time to be alive, and that's why we say we believe in Black radical politics. Radical means getting to the root causes of our problem. We cannot continue to be reactionary and just organize around symptoms of a deeply rooted, fatally flawed colonial capitalist system. So this is why speaking truth to power is so important. And at the end of each program, we say power is the great equalizer.
0: Thank you so much. We've got an exciting program for you today. It's African Liberation Day, and it's Black voices that are saying we're one, and it's time for us to have liberation, those at home and those abroad, all across the world, wherever Black people are. That's what we're talking about. Our special guest is going to be Professor James Small. He'll be joining us shortly. But we first want to have our first segment that we generally do each Friday, and we call it Abarigani, meaning an African phrase meaning what's the news, what's happening, what's going on. We would be saying what's up if we were here in our community. So Abarigani comes to us each time, and what we want to briefly talk about is the state budget. And we're going to then lead to African Liberation Day. So the state finally adopted a budget, and New York State's budget is currently $268.5 billion. It's a spending plan for how the state intends to spend the money in the various counties throughout New York State. There are lots of things that are there that are not in any way helpful to our community. One of the most outstanding ones is that there will not be any preservation of the attempts of the funding that the governor had in place to protect those who are going to be losing their Medicaid benefits. That's 450,000 New Yorkers who are expected to lose their public health insurance because of the federal cuts. And the governor could have preserved that, and the legislature could have fought to make sure that that was in the plan. That did not happen. So we're going to make sure that we look at that and see how it is that people are affected and try to see what other pressure we can bring to bear on the governor. You know, once the budget is passed, we do have the ability to make adjustments with that. So we're going to look at that. They did make an increase in the education budget, but it was nominal. It certainly is not enough for what it is that we need to reduce class size, and to keep pushing that issue down the road, down the road, down the road. And we're going to continue to have oversized classes. We got to make sure that we fight to get that also. And finally, they did pass a Pierre de Terre budget provision, but it is not sufficient. It will not generate the funds that it needed to be able to do that. And Charles?
1: Yes, just remember about that education budget, because every year they increase money to education, but not enough to pay the bills. So it's still like a cut in education. Cuomo used to say the same thing when we were up in the state, that they increased the education budget. Well, if your expenses increase by $1 billion and you increase the budget by $500 million, then you didn't do anything. You did not meet the needs of the education budget. Secondly, in the state budget, they crazily, if that's a word, pass legislation along with the budget, when the legislation should be happening after the budget. Well, I told them, do not allow the governor and the state legislature to appoint people to the commission dealing with reparations. So now, it was in 2023, they were supposed to have a plan by 2024, 2025, nothing. They delayed it to 2026 because of the election. Now they're delaying it to 2029. Some people may not even be around to get the reparations. What a farce. This is a travesty of justice. And in a state that has a $268 billion budget plus a $10 to $15 billion unrestricted budget, they have plenty money to deal with health care, plenty money to deal with poverty, plenty money to deal with the federal cuts. And then you had a city with a mayor who just presented a $124 billion budget. Why do we have 30 and 40% poverty in the hood and black and Latino, black and brown neighborhoods? There should be no poverty. So this budget is a disgrace, and all of the legislators that allow the governor to get away with that and allow the mayor, you watch, they're going to be skinning and grinning and shaking hands on the steps of City Hall with another insufficient budget dealing with poverty, unemployment, and mental health.
0: Ashe, we'll be talking more in depth about other aspects of the budget in our future programs. But today, we're focusing on African Liberation Day. It's a universally recognized holiday. And what it does is it focuses on Pan-Africanism, talking about our struggle is one. It also commemorates the founding of the OAU. And it discusses or focuses on ways that we can dismantle colonialization, looking at the politics, and making sure that our African nations assert their sovereignty and have that respected. And it celebrates the fight, ongoing fight against capitalism. And we are pleased to say that our special guest will be joining us, Professor James Small. And Charles, you have some.
1: Well, we're going to go to the film stuff before the guest comes on. But we have a film we want to show you. But understand this.
0: We're going to play the video clip.
1: 1884, when they carved up Africa, that was where, it's not where it started, because prior to that, they were already in there colonizing Africa. But at the Berlin Conference in 1884, they carved up Africa. And then during the 1960s, that's when you had the African liberation movements. Remember the OAU? Kwame Nkrumah was disappointed in that. He was angry in that, because it is the OAU, the Organization of African unity on the continent, that agreed to those colonial lines. They agreed to all of that carving up. And that's what caused the division of families, the divisions of peoples, and caused a lot of wars all over Africa because of the Europeans carving up Africa. And when they finally said, all right, you carved it up, but we're going to now liberate ourselves, and that's what we're going to be talking about now. We have a film, you won't see it, but you'll hear it from a video, and this was on May 27th, 1972, was when we, Africans in America, decided that we were going to support African liberation on the continent. And I want to show you some clips from that. We're going to hear first from Mary Baraka. And then after Mary Baraka, we'll hear from, who was also there, the leader, the chairwoman of the Black Panther Party, Elaine Brown. Then we're going to close it out with our comrade, Elombe Brath. We had his son on our program yesterday on our podcast. But those would be the three pieces. And then after that, the last half hour would be Dr. Small bringing it home.
2: The marchers demonstrated in front of the Portuguese embassy as a protest against that government's colonial domination of Angola, Guinea-Bissau, and Mozambique. In front of the South African embassy and the Rhodesian Information Center, because of their racist minority regimes which rule over the black majority population. And here, in front of the U.S. State Department, to protest this country's trade agreements with South Africa and importation of Rhodesian chrome ore, despite a United Nations embargo against it. In spite of this demonstration, a week later, the U.S. Senate upheld the right of America to continue to import Rhodesian chrome ore. It defeated the McGee Anti-Rhodesia Amendment. The demonstrators then congregated at the Washington Monument, renamed Lumumba Square.
3: As Malcolm said, we must not be content letting backward Negro politicians decide our fate and sell us out. We must do battle with them. We must do battle with them. We must do battle with the Democratic Party and the Republican Party or any other white parties that try to claim black loyalty or represent black leadership. And we must put together a nationalist party, a pan-Africanist party. What the National Black Political Convention tried to do in Gary was to set out on the course toward creating a political structure. A political structure that has a black value system. A political structure that can move the masses of the people. A political structure that understands pan-Africanism and the struggle all over the world to unify African people and to liberate the continent of Africa and to create self-determination for African people wherever they are. I think that today proves, first of all, that those of us who are talking about nationalism and talking about pan-Africanism, that there is a constituency for that. There are over 25,000 people here in Washington today talking about nationalism and pan-Africanism, talking about African liberation. So the next time anybody wants to tell you that you don't have a constituency or ideology is in the minority, point out the fact of the 25,000 or 30,000 people who came to Washington, D.C. today to celebrate African Liberation Day, to support African liberation.
2: The architect of the concept, Unity Without Uniformity, Imamu Baraka, is also head of the Committee for a Unified Newark and was a co-chairman of the recent Black Political Convention. He has evolved as a leading spokesman for Pan-Africanism and Black nationalism.
1: Mamu Amiri Baraka, and he was one of the leaders of that. And then next you're going to hear from Elaine Brown. Elaine Brown was the chairperson, first woman chairperson of the Black Panther Party. Elaine Brown.

0: We had the fortune to meet with the president of Frelimo, the Front for the Liberation of Mozambique, with President Carlos Machel. And I want to tell you in a few words that they're really taking care of business in Mozambique. And I guess I don't have to tell you that they're taking care of business in Guinea-Bissau. As a matter of fact, our people are struggling to liberate our motherland. We know that the Vietnamese people are struggling to liberate their territory. And there's a very significant thing that has taken place in the last few hours in the history of the world, because they have made a pact. And do you know who they are? We talk about Kosygin and Brezhnev and Burgoyne and Nixon. Yesterday they were enemies, and today they made a pact. So the enemy is uniting. And so are we, brother. That's right. And this is what is beautiful, that we are uniting here today, that we put aside many petty and small differences, because the hour is too late and the time is too desperate for us to be talking about the small differences. The people of the black and the third world must unite against the common enemy, because the common enemy is definitely uniting against us. I don't have any words that I could tell you, because we've told each other something. The thing to do is to go beyond today and to deal with tomorrow and tomorrow, to liberate this territory, to talk about liberating the United States of America, so that if we want to go to the motherland, they're liberating territory right now, and we can go there. And when they want to come here, we can say, we have a place prepared for you. I have no message other than to say that this is a very beautiful thing. And it shows that we do love each other, and that the basis for our struggle is love. And that when we can get rid of the bombs, and when we can get rid of the guns, then we can all sit down and relax completely. We have a slogan in the Black Panther Party. We say that we advocate, that we are the advocates of the abolition of war. But we know that in order to get rid of the gun, it is necessary to take up the gun. I will leave you now with all power to the people. All power to the people!
1: All power to the people, Elaine Brown, making it plain, over 30,000 people coming together. And finally, we're going to hear from Ilombe Brath, a friend of both Inez and I. We love him and his wife and his children. We work closely with them. He brought Thomas Sankara to Harlem. He was a walking encyclopedia African liberation. Ilombe Brath.
2: This occasion is one of the most important occasions of African people at all time. Here in Washington, D.C., symbol of where we were stolen, underneath a monument that is a symbol of stolen goods. The people have renamed it Lumumba Monument. It was named after the so-called father of this country, George Washington. And as we look at it, we see that it is an obelisk from Egypt. This is symbolic of what has happened to us. 2 weeks ago in Guinea, probably the greatest African funeral took place. to a great African man, Kwame Nkrumah. And why do we say he was great? Because he, more than any other African leader, took the philosophy and opinions of Marcus Garvey, which this is a symbol of. When Marcus Garvey said, Africa for the Africans. As a matter of fact, Garvey said, Mr. White Man, are you mad? Are you insane? Do you think you can rule the world on bluff?
3: Ah, so much though. We have the words of the people who were there in 1972 and leading us forward and giving us a message and giving us the inspiration that we need. We're going to move now to our special guest, Professor James Small, who's a scholar, an intellect, a public speaker, and the International Vice President of the World African Diasporan Union. He's Vice President of the Organization of African American Unity and past President of the Eastern Regional Association for the Study of Classical African Civilization. Graduate of City College and has taught in the Department of African Studies at City College and New York City Technical College. And he was a student of John Henry Clark and colleagues with Dr. Ivan Van Sertima, Francis Crest Wilson, and Dr. Amos Wilson. We want to welcome you, Professor Small, and say the floor is yours. The mic is open.
4: Thank you, Sister Inez, Brother Charles, and happy African Liberation Day.
1: Yes.
4: I know we're a few days down.
3: Mm-hmm.
4: But Sister Inez, I was also a student of Abuba Dika Sonny Carson.
3: Okay.
1: All right, now.
4: Also, also a student of Alumbe Brat.
3: Yes. Mm-hmm.
4: You know, also a student of Carlos Cook.
3: Yes.
1: Wow.
4: So sometimes we don't put those on our credentials, but those are the people I knew in the streets in the 1960s, you know, Setchewaya. Sometimes we forget Setchewaya, Michael Tabor.
1: Michael Tabor, yeah.
4: Quite a force in our community. I know you know them, Charles. Those are your comrades.
3: Yes,
1: that's right.
4: You know, Lumumba Shakur.
1: Yep.
4: And Zaid Shakur.
1: Mm-hmm.
4: Those are the comrades that I started chopping.
1: Afeni and Asada.
4: Afeni, Asada.
1: Yeah.
4: I'm actually missing the piece for Asada tonight at the church at Riverside.
1: I think it's on the 30th. I thought it was on the 30th on Saturday.
4: Well, tomorrow. Yeah, but I'll be in Buffalo tomorrow.
1: Oh, you said you're going to be missing it.
4: I'm in Buffalo now.
3: Oh, I see. Okay.
4: So, but there's such a movement. You know, I know I encounter it when I go online, but I'm watching it, and we've been around, so we know the demon when we see them.
1: Mm-hmm.
4: This anti-African movement that we see in certain organizations here in America, we've seen it in South Africa, and we've seen it raise its head in some other places, like go back home to your country.
1: Hmm.
4: Now, I know when something is born in language, Virginia, because they use certain language. You understand?
1: Mm-hmm.
4: They move in a certain way. And sometimes we wait too late. We take things for granted. We don't realize. We've been to COINTELPRO.
3: Yeah.
4: Most of COINTELPRO is about disinformation and disorganization.
3: Mm-hmm.
4: That's what intelligence networks do to a people who are fighting for freedom. And so we had to pay close attention to this anti-African sentiment among Africans, both here in the States, the Caribbean, and on the continent, and wondering where is that behavior coming from? What is informing that activity? And so we come to African Liberation Day.
3: Mm-hmm.
4: You know, it is a coming into being. We got into this situation that we're in over a 500-year period in the last phase of it, over a 2,000-year period of war that has been waged against us since the Greeks and the Romans, and then the Turks and the Arabs, and then the Western European Christian. And all of them came as colonizers. All of them came as imperialists. And then out of the Western European crucible was born the worst aspect of it, and that's capitalism. And so when you look at them and combine how they evolved historically, you see that capitalism is the primary tool now. And as Nkrumah said, that neocolonialism is the last phase
1: That's right.
4: of capitalism. And we can see it falling. It looks like it's powerful and strong, given what we're seeing coming out of Washington and the attack they put on the Iranian people and the genocide just committed against the Palestinian people, and it's continuous. The genocide we're now seeing in Lebanon by the same forces, because most people don't understand Israel is an extension of America. One-third of the IDF in Israel are American citizens, American youth. Who are sanctioned to fight both in the Israeli army and still maintain their citizenship in America. And I don't think people understand that. The same thing, a segment of them come from Canada, from Britain, to make up that army. And then they come back home and get free college education in this country and in the other countries. So when we try to understand imperialism and how it is now working today, we have to really understand the banking systems. You have to understand the International Monetary Fund. You have to understand the role of the World Bank. And we have to understand some of the policies that they carry out. Because what we saw in the Sahel was three governments of young African men and women that figured this thing out.
1: Yes.
4: And so they cut the chains with the IMF. Got the change with the World Bank. They got the change with the corporate structures that ran their gold mines, the corporate structure that was running their uranium mines, and they developed their own institutions to manage the processing of their natural resources and to begin to build gold surpluses in their own country and bank their monies among themselves. And what that is leading to is almost the collapse of France.
1: That's right.
4: So at the meeting that we saw in Nairobi a few weeks ago with 30 African nations sitting down with this killer Macron, talking about he is a Pan-Africanist. I heard that sounded like either I lost my mind or he lost his mind. Well, those 30 countries couldn't have lost their mind. But thank God most of them did not buy into what Macron came selling. But unfortunately, Kenya has been the recipient of the investment of most Western nations and the United Nations using its fund to bolster the puppet governments that's evolved in the last two presidents of Kenya in order to make that their base in Africa from which to launch imperialist operations to the rest of Africa. Because we're not paying attention to what's happening in Sudan, not just southern Sudan, but Sudan as a whole. We're not paying attention to the constant daily bombing of Somalia by America, you know, which goes on constantly, week after week. No one is even talking about it.
1: That's right.
4: We're not taking a good look at and studying what America did to the economy of Zimbabwe.
1: That's right.
4: With its false criminal sanctions. And so if we're going to really... But we've got to also pay attention to the fact that in many of the African countries, the African youth is not playing the game anymore. The African youth is becoming very conscious of what's happening economically in the world, what's happening politically, and they're becoming very conscious of understanding what culture is. That culture is not just a dress code.
3: Right.
4: It's not dancing. It's not music. Culture is a set of philosophical and ideological ideas.
1: That's right.
4: That you use dancing and music to teach to your people. And those philosophical and ideological ideas, it predicated on what we call socialism, or sometimes Charles, you scare me with the term, the way you say it. I like to say communal, cooperative, the communal collective cooperative, which is also socialism.
1: That works.
4: Okay. And African socialism, as Kwame been explained to us, God bless his soul, is the only place for us to go.
1: That's right.
4: But what the West, I've gotten discouraged with what the Western world has designed as socialism, because I don't see it working for the masses of their people.
1: That's right.
4: And I think the African concept of communal collective cooperative worked historically. And the young minds and the experience and with the our understanding of the wealth that Africa have now and our understanding of our own ability to industrialize how we manage that wealth and produce a collective cooperative society where all of our people partake into the wealth of that land, and poverty gets eradicated. And could almost, Burkina Faso just shows you can almost do this overnight.
1: That's right.
4: You know, and we just saw the three armies move together, Niger, Mali, and Burkina Faso, with the help of the Soviet Union, you know, and they were able to crush the Al-Qaeda.
1: That's
4: crush
1: right.
4: The ISIS, which both of which is born in Washington.
1: That's right. That's right.
4: You know? Teach. And so African liberation right now is about fighting the forces of imperialism that they disguise to look like us fighting against ourselves.
3: Mm.
4: And we have to be able to identify those forces, you know, and we can walk backwards and saw how they use, what was it called, Renama, the force that was used against Samori Michel and Frelimo.
1: Right.
4: After they had defeated the Portuguese, then the South Africans put together a bunch of Negroes.
1: That's right.
4: To come and carry on a civil war that was really a South Africa-American-Britain civil war disguised with blackface. And we're seeing the same kind of insurgency developing, starting looking at what's going on in Ivory Coast. They're saying, oh, Ivory Coast is really developing and it's the tourism capital. No, it is the imperialist clone in blackface in West Africa, as Kenya is in East Africa.
3: Mm.
4: And we've got to study them and study the growth of those states and pay attention. It was Ofwedbwani, the head of Ivory Coast, who sanctioned the killing of Thomas Sankara. And when Guinea wanted to come in and help, when Ghana wanted to come in and help Sankara, they would not allow the Ghana forces to cross Ivory Coast under Ofwedbwani. So studying history, my thing is history, right? Studying history and how it affects politics, how it affects our political understanding and our political viewpoint is just absolutely essential. Now, I didn't learn that from Dr. Jeffries or Dr. Clark. I learned that from Alambe Brass.
1: Mm-hmm.
4: I thought Alambe was one of the best political historians
1: I
4: have ever met.
3: Yes.
1: Mm-hmm.
4: Right? One of the best. And he'd walk around with all these papers.
1: That's right, all the time.
4: On the continent, in the Caribbean, in South Carolina, in North Carolina, in upstate New York, Alambe knew what was happening because he stayed up on the history. So African Liberation Day for us is a signal that we haven't reached the goal yet, but the goal is the struggle to reach the goal, you know?
1: Well, Dr. Small, I'm sorry, go ahead.
4: Yes, sir. Go ahead, Bob.
1: No, I was going to say, you know, a lot of our people don't understand the connection. You know, sometimes if you're in Harlem or if you're in East New York and they say, yeah, you know, I'm down with Africa, but, you know, I'm trying to get a job here. I mean, how does you dealing with Africa affect me in East New York? And affect me in Harlem. You're talking about African liberation, but what about liberating Harlem and liberating East New York?
4: That's
1: connection.
4: I've been hearing. Yes, sir. Like I told everybody, it's about economic politics and culture. You've got to understand economic politics and culture and then your spirituality, but get the foundation of economic politics and culture. America, we'll start like looking at this business in the Middle East and oil. How many people know that if any nation in the world wants to buy oil from OPEC, they've got to bring their gold to America and buy dollars and then take those dollars and go buy oil because OPEC will not sell oil to anybody except if they buy in American dollars. And America promised that we protect you militarily if you make sure this happens. Well, Venezuela, Libya, Iraq, Iran were the four countries that would not comply. Think of that. And those are the four countries that were bombed and attacked and overthrown. Now, the point I'm trying to make is that what runs America is the goal of Ghana and the goal of Congo. What runs America is the coltan and the cobalt and the uranium that comes out of Burkina Faso and comes out of Niger. What runs America is the oil, not just that comes out of Saudi, but the oil that comes out of Saudi Arabia, out of Venezuela. And without, and whoever controls the natural resources of Africa controls the economy of America, Britain, France, and Europe. The wow. reason the Africans in America have problem in terms of when they talk about, how do I get a job in America? And people are attacking brothers and sisters on the continent, saying they're coming and taking our job. And I go, you never had a job for them to come and take. That's the first thing. Just get that straight. If you want to have a job, you got to understand how economics work. The only reason there's stores in your community by people who take the money at sundown and take it to another part of town is because you shop there.
3: Mm-hmm.
4: You have to begin to figure out how to organize at the most fundamental economic level where you are. And the first thing you got to do, and this will get the young people involved, is map your community. Who owns the building? Look for the block and lot numbers. Who owns the buildings on this block?
1: Right.
4: And it's going to shock you at the end of the day. And then go and ask, who owns the businesses in those buildings? Make an essay and a survey of that. Do one block at a time. Then ask, what type of businesses are in that block? Then put together your own map of what type of businesses do we want to be in the block? And who owns those businesses in the block? And that's looking at the economic politics and culture so you want to establish how do we get control of real estate, right? And how do that means how do we get control of land, labor, and resources? That means you have to sit down and figure out how to find, make alliances and allegiances to pool your money. You know how many billionaires and millionaires in Africa that would invest in the black community right here in America if you had the right relationship with them? They have capital. They would invest in retail enterprises in your community. But if you're rejecting, denouncing, and defaming that population instead of building a unity relationship with that population, then that capital gets invested in London and France and Portugal and other places. How do you build that relationship based on Pan-Africanism? Understand that anything that's this unified is weak. Mm-hmm. And anything that's unified is strength. And like Malcolm used to talk about the five fingers being the digits of the fist,
1: mm-hmm.
4: and which had the most power, the unity of the fist or the separation of the fingers.
3: Mm-hmm.
4: And that goes with anything we do in life. And so we need to learn to study history.
1: That's right.
4: It doesn't matter when you came to this country. You say, oh, well, I came here with the Mali Empire 1,000 years before Columbus. Well, fine, but you came from Africa.
1: That's right.
4: So I came here and built the Olmec Empire 10,000 years ago. Yes, you did, but you came from Africa.
1: That's right.
4: So I'm not ashamed that I was on the slave.
1: Dr. Small? I think we lost him temporarily, and we'll get Dr. Small back. But the points he were making were excellent. And this is what we're trying to say, that the same forces, the counterintelligence program of the FBI, the CIA, that wiped out the Black Panther Party, responsible for killing Malcolm and Martin, are the same forces that killed Patrice Lumumba, the same forces that had a coup d'etat against Kwame Nkrumah in Ghana. So when we deliver a mighty blow to these forces domestically here in America, it helps us in Africa. And when we deliver that blow in Africa, it helps us in America, Africans. We got Dr. Small back, but we want you to give us a call at 212-209-2877. That's 212-209-2877. We're talking to Professor James Small, and we're talking about African Liberation Day. It's usually celebrated on May 25th, and historically it started in 72. But African Liberation Day, for those at home and those abroad, Marcus Garvey gave us that one. Africans have to be free in the diaspora and on the continent. Give us a call, 212-209-2877. That's 212-209-2877. Dr. Small, we got you back. You want to finish your thought? Yep. we got your back.
5: He's there, but he just needs to be in a good location.
1: Oh, okay. Well, we'll continue until we get him back good. But once again, we're talking about African Liberation Day, and this is a great time to be alive because Africa is on the rise. Don't be so Trumpetized that you don't realize that Africa and revolution is on the rise. We be winning, y'all. Doesn't look like that because immediately you're so focused on Trump, and yeah, he's horrible doing bad things. But we are on the rise. We have a caller. Dr. Small's back on?
3: Professor
1: okay.
3: Small.
1: Yeah. Professor Small.
4: Can you hear me?
1: Oh, we got you now. Yes, you want to finish your thought?
4: Well, the thought is unity is common sense. Africa is the wealthiest continent on the planet Earth in natural resources. It's the youngest population in the world, with the median age is being 19 years old.
1: Wow.
4: It has a population of 1.7 billion people.
1: Mm.
4: That's just on the continent itself. When the rest of us are added to that population, we're over 2-plus billion people. We're the largest population in the world.
1: Wow.
4: And we control the greatest wealth in the world. Mm-hmm. So if I want to invest my money, I'm going to invest it where the gold is, where the silver is, where the diamond is, where the coltan is, where the petroleum is, and that happens to be the continent of Africa. So we need to take our business skills and technology, help develop that continent so that continent can help develop our communities here in the U.S., in Canada, and in the Caribbean, Central South America. If we bring those elements of the African population together, we will be influencing the ideological, political outcome of the entire planet Earth.
1: Okay, Dr. Small, we got some, the phones are lit up. You done fired everybody up, Dr. Small. So we got some callers coming in. So we're going to go to the phones, and it'll be two or three, and then I'll let you respond, then two or three more, so that we can have get as many in as possible. All right, we're going to our phones. Caller, you're on the air.
6: Yes, hi. This is Arnold from Operation Power.
1: Hi, Arnold.
6: It's a pleasure to be on your show. Professor Small, he was 100% correct on all his points, because it's common sense that we have to unify, especially if we're going to beat this colonial capitalistic gentrification that's happening in our black neighborhood. And as I've explained to you before, that's the reason why I've got involved with Kenyan politics, in which we have to get rid of Ruto because
1: that's right.
6: He's a bad symbol for all Africans internationally and domestically.
4: Absolutely.
6: So, unification is key.
1: Well, thank you so much, Arnold. Appreciate that. Caller, you're on the air. Caller, you're on the air. All right, let's go to the next line. Caller, you're on the air.
7: Good afternoon. We're talking about unity. What's going on in South Africa? I mean, I hear on the news that they're saying the same things that we're here. You know, they're talking about immigrants. They're talking about other Africans being immigrants in South Africa, whereas they still got these white people who owns everything. They're not talking about them, yet they're trying to demonize our own people. What's going on with that?
1: Okay.
7: You have any idea?
1: Well, Dr. Small will respond, but I'm going to go to two more callers, and Dr. Small, remember that one from South Africa.
4: Yes, sir.
1: Caller?
4: Yes, sir.
1: Caller, you're on the air.
8: Yeah, this is Menelik.
1: Hi, Menelik.
8: All I can say is Africa for the Africans, those at home and those abroad.
1: Thank you.
4: Yes, sir.
1: Thank you, Menelik. Appreciate it. Caller, you're on the air. Caller, you're on the air.
9: Peace, Brother Small, Dr. Small. I was one of them students that sat in the back of Dr. Welsing's class. She had her female students bring their boyfriends there to wait. And I'm glad to hear you mention this thing that's going on with Israel having Americans go over there and fight their wars and having them come back here and get free college. This is a serious issue. I wrote about something like this in 89, and I'm trapped off here in New Jersey. And I will call you again to find out about that prostate thing that you had been discussing. And this is Matone. Peace.
1: Peace. Thank you very much, brother. Okay. One more call, and then we go to you, Dr. Caller. You're on the air.
10: Yes. According to the economic hitman that was on WBAI, the big elephant in the room for the African leaders is you take the money or you take the assassination. The problems over here for us Africans, we are too caught up in the materialism. My question to Dr. Smalls, how do we break away from that? Thank you for your time.
1: Well, thank you very much for your call. Dr. Small, you want to deal with South Africa and deal with the question that was just... you got them. Go ahead, man.
11: I think what we're seeing in South Africa is a MI-16 British intelligence CIA operation. We're seeing the same thing over here. You know, I called it out a few months ago, and I was attacked on the internet for months, that this disinformation would have us attacking one another and then promoting that. There have been South African youth on the internet saying, listen, most of us in South Africa don't even know that's going on. We're not attacking our people. And so those few people who are doing that and that's being projected, we have to ask, who's doing the projection? Who's pushing that up on social media, right? We know what COINTELPRO has been. It still is. We know that intelligence agencies across the world, primary job is to carry out disinformation and disorganization. We saw it done against Patrice Lumumba. We saw it done against Kwame Nkrumah. We saw it done in Guinea-Bissau back in the day if we study history. So I think that's what we're seeing. That's the last weapon they've got to make us turn on ourselves. And those of us who understand this, which is the majority of our people, have to be more vocal about our love for unity and Pan-Africanism, defend Pan-Africanism, stand up for Pan-Africanism, and do more of it on the internet. And the last part, the brother was talking about us in this country, is a question of ignorance. We didn't do a good job after the 70s in informing our people of the history of the 60s and before. We didn't do a good enough job. And it wasn't for the fact that some of us didn't try, Charles, because you and Inez, you were out there working every darn day. Others were out there working every day. But the whole, when we look at the movie industry, people don't understand the degree, the billions of dollars that the U.S. State Department put into making movies that favor their ideological and philosophical perspective. They do.
1: They
11: put more money into movies than Hollywood does. And the music industry, that whole rap music thing that we saw that attacked the black community, we didn't control any of that.
1: That's right.
11: That was controlled by the enemy and financed by the government. And we were afraid to say these things, you know.
1: Well, you saw
11: the whole crack movement was a government chemical attack, warfare on black people. The cocaine movement was a warfare on black people run by the government. George Bush was at the head of architecting that. And then he created this ICE. His son created ICE as his own private Gestapo, but didn't know how to use it. And Trump came in and used the Gestapo.
1: Wow.
11: That was created by the Bushes. Some of the biggest dope dealing criminals in the world were presidents of the United States.
1: All right,
11: now. Don't forget Clinton's role in it. So the disinformation that's hitting our people every day means we have to begin to find other ways to inform our people. And I made a mistake in the past, and a lot of us made that mistake. We turned too completely on the black church without isolating the progressive black church from the reactionary black
1: church. True.
11: And we've lost the power of those institutions, the Herbert Daughtry and the Adam Clayton Powells, and
1: Shrine of the Black Madonna.
11: Shrine of the Black Madonna. We have to, and so we need to relook what were the powers that we had when we were having our greatest victory. And we can't let the reactionary take over the black institutions.
1: That's right.
11: We said we had a progressive mind. Let's start taking over those institutions for ourselves. Because most of them, we don't have time to rebuild from the ground up.
1: Wow, man, that's a powerful, powerful message. We certainly, as always, appreciate the knowledge that you share with us. You know, someone said to me that knowledge is power. No, it isn't. The applied use of knowledge is power. Just knowing something.
4: That's what's called wisdom.
1: There you go.
4: The science of knowledge is wisdom.
1: There you go. Well, we always enjoy having you on. We have a few minutes left, and we are going to hear a piece from Bob Marley. He talked about Africa Unite by Bob Marley. If we can get that piece going. And then after that, we might have, we'll go out with that. So if you have any closing remarks, Dr. Small, you can make them now. We'll play the piece by Bob Marley. And then we'll see everybody next week. As we always say, the truth will set you free and power is the great equalizer. Dr. Small?
4: Yes. Yeah. Know your history. Your history will erase your enemy's mystery.
1: Mm.
4: Know your history and erase your enemy's mystery.
1: Mm. Powerful.
3: Thank you.
1: Nothing
3: so
1: else
3: much.
1: Needs to be said behind that.
4: Thank you, Sister Inez.
3: Thank you. Much love.
1: Much love. Thank you. Bob Marley, Africa, unite.

0: $0.33 a day. Not much, is it? Loose change. A third of a cup of coffee. It's nothing. But did you know that 33 cents a day can help WBAI stay on the air? That's all it takes. As little as 33 cents a day. $10 a month. 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The WBAI buddy. Be one today.
1: This is Stephanie Wells, Executive Director of Pacifica Foundation. 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
3: We should be moving forward, collecting the funds that we need to make sure that our station is whole and that it can do its job as it has done for me in the past. When all of this stuff happened to me many, many years ago in 1989, I didn't get very many opportunities to speak out in regards to the wrong that was done to my son and the other boys in the Central Park jogger case, as it was called at that time. Very few people stepped up. Yes, Like It Is was there, WBAI was there, and a few others. Majority of those stations that let people like myself speak and tell them what was going on the other side, those stations are gone. If we lose WBAI, where do we go to get our words out? Where do we go if you've been arrested unjustly? Where do you go if someone's taken your children unfairly? Where do you go to seek justice? We must keep this station alive. Yeah. Alive. WBAI.
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6: 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And during each journey, the music is connected by a different theme. 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

0: Okay, passengers, you heard in the intro how the show goes.
1: And you did a great job explaining it.
0: Thanks, babe.
1: You're welcome. Now, this is the part of the show where I normally tell everybody what the week's theme is and how all the songs are going to be connected to that theme. But not this week. This week, I'm just going to start playing music and see if y'all can figure out how all the songs are connected, what they all have in common. I know y'all figure it out. All right, next stop.
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0: Passengers, you are aboard the radio show where every week we connect you to the magic and the history of the Village of Harlem, USA, via the music of your favorite artist or the artist who we think should be amongst your favorite artists. The show is called The Harlem Connection. And every week we connect those artists and the music via a central, uniting, connecting theme. And this week's theme is called The Harlem Connection to Them Thangs. I teased you at the beginning and told you to try to take a guess of what the connecting theme would be. The Harlem Connection to Them Thangs. Because as you probably noticed, every song in that block had the word thing in the title somewhere. I started off with Something in My Heart by Michelle A. The Harlem Connection for that song, well, I don't think Michelle A actually ever performed in Harlem, but the song songwriter and producer of the song was Dr. Dre. Dr. Dre was a member of NWA, and NWA performed at the Apollo Theater right here in Harlem on West 125th Street during their early days when they were trying to build their name and following. So, the Harlem Connections through the song producer and writer. Follow that up with Everything Is Fine by Nicole Henry. Her Harlem Connections are several. I'll go with Ginny's Supper Club, which is in the bottom of the Red Rooster restaurant on Malcolm X Boulevard between 125th and 126th Streets. Fun fact, radio station WBLS and WLIB used to be on the top floor of the very same building. Now, sometimes if you're a regular listener, you may wonder, how do we do this show? How do we find the inspiration for the various themes? And inspiration is everywhere. We find it in a lot of different ways. But for this week's journey, well, Nicole Henry released her new song, Everything Is Fine, and I wanted to play it because Nicole Henry is super cool, great voice, funny, incredibly charitable. She does a lot of work for not-for-profits, and she is a friend of the show. So I wanted to support her, and we'll try to figure out how will we do that. And we build the entire thing theme because of her song, Everything Is Fine, which is true. I mean, yeah, relatively. Anyway, follow that up with Ain't Nothing Like the Real Thing, classic by Marvin Gaye and Tammy Terrell. And then gave you The Right Thing by Simply Red. And they are connected to Harlem by our very own world-famous Apollo Theater, as was Michael Jackson, who gave us PYT, parentheses, Pretty Young Thing. But Michael Jackson's also connected to Harlem via his time spent at the National Action Network's House of Justice, which was at the time located on Madison Avenue between 125th and 124th Streets. Michael Jackson was advocating for more equity in the music business. And lastly, I ended the set with Everything's Gonna Be All Right by Father MC. And in the background, you heard the stylings of Jodeci. They all also performed at the Apollo, but the other Harlem connection for that song is that that was on Uptown Records, the Uptown Record label, which was owned and operated, founded by Harlem's very own Andre Harrell. Hope you liked my block, and also hope you enjoy what's coming up next. Mama Soul hitting you with her thanks.
1: Greetings, one and all. It's Mama Soul, and it is that time of day. And I don't know, we've been known to on occasion do a thing that happens on a Friday, on a Saturday, and a Sunday. What is that thing? It is the Harlem Connection Radio Show, and you are aboard. Welcome, new passengers, and welcome to our Rise and Thrive passengers. Again, Mama Soul here, and I am here to do my thing in support of this sonic experience, the Harlem Connection to Dem Things. Songs with the word thing in the title, a thing in the title, that's how it's going down. Let me just get into my thing. Away we go. Harlem Connection to Dem Things.

Mama Soul here, and I'm back to let you know that you just finished experiencing my first thing, my first block of music in support of the Sonic Experience, the Harlem Connection to Them Things. Every week we have a different theme, but this theme is dealing with songs that have the word thing in the lyrics, the title, the chorus, all of those things. So what did I provide for you? Started off with Things We Do for Love, Charles Brown.

0: And somehow, somewhere, I think it was in the planet of Brooklyn, he's discovered, of sorts, by the label owners of Daptone Records. And the rest is beautiful musical history. But Mr. Bradley's Harlem Connection is the TV show Luke Cage, the series, which was shot multiple locations within the village of Harlem, but most notably on Lenox Avenue. Lila James, her Harlem Connection is having touched down and performed at Harlem Week. Yeah, Level 42, unit out of the UK. Mark King on bass and lead vocals. Something About You. The Harlem Connection here is having performed on a TV show, Showtime at the Apollo. No matter where you are in the world, someone has a Harlem Connection, be it 1 degree, 2 degrees, or 3 degrees. My mind is blown each and every time. Mr. Steve Lynn Morris, PKA Stevie Wonder, recently celebrated his 76th life anniversary. Yes, yes, yes, yes, yes, yes. His Harlem Connection, quite numerous, but going to cite his performing at the Harlem Cultural Festival in 1969 and captured him on drums, playing drums live and direct. And it was captured in a documentary, Summer of Soul, produced by Amir Questlove Thompson of The Roots. And the location of the Harlem Cultural Festival was held in then known as Mount Morris Park. Today we know it as Marcus Garvey Park. That park is one of four historical parks in the village of Harlem. Former Columbia University enrolled student Ms. Lauren Hill blessed us with Doo-Wop That Thing off of her first solo album. Her Harlem Connection is having attended Columbia University, which, do not get it twisted, is in the village of Harlem. Point blank period. Jenny from the Block, did she ride the 6 to get to Harlem? I don't think so. At that point in time in her career, she had enough money to get some black car service going on. Harlem Connection is having shot one of her videos in East Harlem. Last song for my first block of music for the Harlem Connection to Dem Thangs. It is a remix, if you will, of Isley Brothers' song, It's Your Thing. The Harlem Connection here, the Isley Brothers, they have a plaque on the Apollo Walk of Fame. Mama Soul here for the Harlem Connection. I did my thing. Would you agree? But the show is not over. More Thangs are coming up.
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2: I'm going to take a break from talking about music and Harlem for a minute. And we're going to talk about something else I love. Comic books, superheroes. Always love the costumes, love the powers. But I think what I love the most is that in the comic books, the good guys always win. Unfortunately, in the real world, that doesn't always happen. Sometimes the evil, despicable guy gets to be president. And sometimes the greediest, worst corporations make the most money. But how do they do that? Do they charge $100 for a gallon of gas? 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

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Let us know that you want to underwrite, and we will get back in touch with you to help let the rest of the world know about the good you're doing. Thank you.

0: I told you that there was more on the horizon. Mama Soul here for the Harlem Connection to them things. As I prepare to head on out, because I have done my thing, and then the Law, I mean, he had thing one, two, and three. Shout out to Mrs. Law and Junior Law. Everybody's getting on board for this journey. But before I head out, I just wanted to share with you some of the sonic offerings in support of our theme. Started off with, these are the things I really like about you. If there's anyone you care in your life, give them that affirmation. Just take them out for coffee or some tea. Georgia Ann Muldrow and Dudley Perkins. The Harlem Connection for this duo, used to be a duo, no longer recording together, is indeed both artists had come to the Village of Harlem in support of the Future Sounds show, presenting the new wave of jazz artisans. It was a great show, by the way. The performance was held, guess where, with Marcus Garvey Park. We're back there in the amphitheater. Next offering, Marcus Machado, New Things, featuring DJ Spinner. Marcus is an amazing guitar player, so funky. His Harlem Connection is having made the rounds at several Harlem venues that support up-and-coming artists, new music, most namely Shrine World Music Venue. Next offering, Took It Back, classic R&B, All the Things Your Man Won't Do, Simply Joe, three letters, he lets the singing do all the talking. His Harlem Connection is Harlem Week. He is another Harlem Week alum. Closed out with a cover of a song by the group The Fix, One Thing Leads to Another, from Vivian Sessoms. Is a daughter of Harlem, has sung for numerous artists in Harlem and beyond. Some of the folks that she has worked with, we're talking Michael Jackson, we're talking Cher, Stevie Wonder, Donna Summer, Chaka Khan, Pink, Robert Glasper, Bilal, Omar, and the list goes on and on. In the background, the instrumental, This Thing Called Life, from his album Brighter the Days. And I mentioned Vivian Sessoms. Well, this is the Omar, which I reference. Connections, real, doing the things. Mama Soul here for the Harlem Connection. I did my thing. In support of the theme, the Harlem Connection to Dumb Things. It's time for me to go, but the journey is not over. Next up is indeed good music with the good brother, The Law.
1: 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And I am appreciative of that, because the whole premise of this show is really, we are all connected somehow in some way. And the trick to it is just to look for the connection. So it's called the Harlem Connection, but it's really a celebration of all connections and all communities. But having said that, got to give love to my Harlem people, and want my Harlem folks to know that there is going to be something called the Strategy happening in Harlem on Saturday, May 30th, 2026, at the A. Philip Randolph Center. The Strategy is a conversation about housing, health, and civic engagement. And if you're interested in more information, you can email thestrategyharlem@gmail.com, thestrategyharlem@gmail.com, or call 646-305-4912 for more information about the Strategy, housing, health, and civic engagement in Harlem.
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0: passengers, you are aboard the radio show where we connect you to the magic and the history of the village of Harlem, USA, via the music of your favorite artists and via a connecting theme. We call ourselves the Harlem Connection Radio Show, and this week's journey is titled The Harlem Connection to Them Thangs. And I started to set off with, "You're the best thing that ever happened to me." Love that song. That song is one of the best things that ever happened to me because it is so lovely. It is so heartwarming. And it was brought to us courtesy of Gladys Knight and the Pips, whose Harlem Connection is the world-famous Apollo Theater. They have a plaque in front of the world-famous Apollo Theater, in fact, right on 253 West 120 Fish Street. Let's see, follow that up with The Sweetest Thing by Lauryn Hill. Harlem Connection is via Columbia University. She was a student there for a period. Followed up with Nothing by Nori, N-O-R-E. And that song has a double Harlem connection because both the artist, Nori, and the song's co-producer, Pharrell Williams, they, like Gladys Knight, Prince, James Brown, Keith Sweat, Lauryn Hill, they've all performed at the Apollo Theater. So followed up with Hot Thing by Prince, Get Up Off That Thing by James Brown, one of Prince's inspirations. That's why we did those back to back. Something Just Ain't Right by Keith Sweat, another double Harlem connection because, again, the artist, Keith Sweat, and the song's producer, I believe co-writer, Teddy Riley, are both from Harlem, USA. Keith Sweat grew up in the Grant Housing Projects and Teddy Riley in St. Nicholas Projects, not that far away. Then I ended the set with The Real Thing by Jelly Bean Benitez. Well, Harlem connection for that song. Not Jelly Bean Benitez, the producer and the man behind everything. Not Stephen Dante, who was actually the lead vocalist of the song. But the background vocals were by Jocelyn Brown and by Fonzie Thornton. And some of you may not know the name Fonzie Thornton, but I think you all know his voice because he's been right there in the fabric of records by Chic, bringing you that smooth background vocal energy that helped define their sound. Fonzie Thornton also supported the onstage and in-studio work of Diana Ross and Brian Ferry, two different kind of grooves. And most importantly, in terms of history's sake, he was a part of Luther Vandross's inner circle of lush voices. And Fonzie Thornton is from El Barrio, East Harlem, AKA Spanish Harlem. I certainly hope you have not only enjoyed my musical block, but I also hope you enjoyed hearing the tidbits of information about the artists and their backgrounds and history and all that good stuff. We want to know more. Let us know what you want more or less of. We want this show to be your favorite radio show. So let us know what you want us to do more of or less of so that it is right for you. We love feedback.
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5: Fellas, I'm ready to get up and do my thing.
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5: Like a sex machine, man.
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5: Moving, doing it, you know.
6: Yeah.
5: Can I count it off?
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5: One, two, three.

Greetings. Welcome to another Midnight River special. Our subject today is funk. Funk is a music genre that originated in the mid to late 60s when African-American musicians blended soul music, jazz, and R&B into a rhythmic, danceable new form of music. Funk de-emphasizes melody and harmony and brings a strong rhythmic groove of electric bass and drums to the foreground. Funk songs are often based on an extended vamp on a single chord, distinguishing it from R&B and soul songs centered around chord progressions. Like much African-inspired music, funk typically consists of a complex groove with rhythm instruments such as electric guitar, electric bass, Hammond organ, and drum playing interlocking rhythms. Funk bands sometimes have a horn section of several saxophones, trumpets, and in some cases a trombone, which plays rhythmic hits. This is Terry Wilson on behalf of the collective known as the award-winning Midnight Ravers. Terry Wilson, the mighty Sean Rhodes, Nate the Double Just Walker, Sir W. Henry Eccleston, Kwame Heshimo, Isaac Ferguson, Corley Charles, and the Midnight Ravers family. Ladies and gentlemen, brace yourself as we celebrate One Nation Under the Funk.

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The distinctive characteristics of African American music are rooted in West African musical traditions and find their earliest expression in spirituals, work chant songs, praise shouts, gospel and blues. In contemporary music, gospel, blues and blues extensions and jazz often flow together. Funk music is an amalgam of soul music, soul jazz and R&B. Little Richard's saxophone-studded mid-1950s R&B road band was credited by James Brown and others as being the first to put the funk in the rock and roll beat. Following his temporary exit from secular music to become an evangelist in 1957, some of Little Richard's band members joined Brown and the Famous Flames, beginning a long string of hits for them in 1958. By the mid-1960s, James Brown had developed his signature groove that emphasized the damn beat, with heavy emphasis on the first beat of every measure to mark his distinctive sound, rather than the backbeat that typified African-American music. Brown often cued his band with the command, "On the one," changing the percussion emphasis accent from the 1-2-3-4 backbeat of traditional soul music to the 1-2-3-4 downbeat, but with an even note syncopated guitar rhythm on quarter notes 2 and 4, featuring a hard-driving, repetitive, brassy swing. This 1-3 beat launched the shift in Brown's signature music style, starting with his 1964 hit Out of Sight and his 1965 hit Papa's Got a Brand New Bag. Brown's innovations led to him and his band becoming the seminal funk act. They also pushed the funk music style further to the forefront with releases such as Cold Sweat in 1967, Mother Popcorn in 1969, and Get Up, I Feel Like Being a Sex Machine in 1970, discarding even the 12-bar blues featured in his earlier music. Instead, Brown's music was overlaid with catchy, anthemic vocals based on extensive vamps, in which he also used his voice as a percussive instrument with frequent rhythmic grunts and with rhythm section patterns, resembling West African polyrhythms, a tradition evident in African American work songs and chants. Throughout his career, Brown's frenzied vocals, frequently punctuated with screams and grunts, channeled the ecstatic ambience of the black church in a secular context. In a 1990 interview, Brown offered his reason for switching the rhythm of his music. "I changed from the upbeat to the downbeat. Simple as that, really." According to Maceo Parker, Brown's former saxophonist, playing on the downbeat was at first hard for him and took some getting used to. Reflecting back to his early days with Brown's band, Parker reported that he had difficulty playing on the one during solo performances, since he was used to hearing and playing with the accent on the second beat. This is Rebecca Miles, Midnight Ravers.

Don't be afraid. Don't be ashamed. We want black power. We want black power. We want black power. We want black power. We want black power. We want black power. We want black power. That's right. That's what we want. Black power. And we don't have to be ashamed of it. We have stayed here. And we begged the president, we begged the federal government. That's all we've been doing, begging, begging. It's time we stand up and take over. Take over. We have to do what every group in this country did. We got to take over the communities where we outnumber people so we can have decent jobs. So we can have decent houses. So we can have decent roads. So we can have decent schools. So we can have decent justice. Every courthouse in Mississippi ought to be burned down tomorrow to get rid of the dirt and hair and filth. Now from now on, when you do what you want, you know what to tell them. What do you want?

0: Change has come to America. The road ahead will be long. Our climb will be steep. We may not get there in 1 year or even in one term. But America, I have never been more hopeful than I am tonight that we will get there. I promise you, we as a people will get there.
1: Oh, what's happening, CC? They still call it the White House, but that's a temporary condition, too. Can you dig it, CC? To each his reach, and if I don't cop, it ain't mine to have. But I'll be reaching for you, because I love you, CC. Right on. There's a lot of chocolate cities around. We've got Newark, we've got Gary. Somebody told me we got L.A. And we're working on Atlanta. You're the capital. Get down. Moving in on ya. Can't you feel my breath? All up around your neck. Hey, CC. They say you dive and game and can't be changed. But on the positive side, you're my piece of the rock and I love you, CC. Can you dig it? Hey, we didn't get our 40 acres and a mule, but we did get you, CC. Yeah. Gaining on ya. Moving in around ya. God bless CC and his vanilla suburb.

players to ladies. The last percentage count was 80. You don't need the bullet when you got the ballot. Are you up for the downstroke, CC? Chocolate City. Are you with me out there? And when they come to march on you, tell them to make sure they got their James Brown pass. And don't be surprised if Ali is in the White House. And Reverend Ike, Secretary of the Treasury. Richard Pryor, Minister of Education. Stevie Wonder, Secretary of Fine Arts. And Miss Aretha Franklin, the First Lady. Are you out there, CC? A Chocolate City is no dream. It's my piece of the rock. And I dig you, CC.

Hi, this is Nate the Dubologist Walker, assistant music director of the Midnight Ravers. Originally, the word funk referred to a strong odor. The anthropologist and art historian Robert Farris Thompson, in his work, Flash of the Spirit, African and Afro-American Art and Philosophy, postulates that funky has its semantic roots in the Kikongo word lufuki, which means bad body odor. He says, quote, both jasmine and bakongo use funky and lufuki to praise persons for the integrity of their art. This Congo sign of exertion is identified with the irradiation of positive energy of a person. Hence, funk in American jazz parlance can mean earthiness, a return to fundamentals, unquote. African-American jazz musicians originally applied the term to music with a slow, mellow groove. Then later, with a hard-driving, insistent rhythm, as it implies a bodily or carnal quality. This early form of the music set the pattern for later musicians. The music was slow, sexy, loose, riff-oriented, and danceable. Funky typically describe these qualities rather than a distinct genre. In early jam sessions, musicians would encourage one another by saying, "Now, put some stank on it." It is possible that the word funk was derived from a blend of the Kikongo term lufuki and the English term stank. At least as early as 1907, jazz songs carried titles such as Funky Butt, a piece by Buddy Bolden. As late as the 1950s and early 1960s, when funk and funky were used increasingly in the context of soul music, the terms still were considered indelicate and inappropriate for use in polite company. According to one source, New Orleans-born drummer Earl Palmer was the first to use the word funky to explain to other musicians that their music should be made more syncopated and danceable.

Hey, this is Taj Weeks, and you're listening to the Midnight Ravers presentation of One Nation Under the Funk on WBAI in New York, 99.5 FM. 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

I left work on my way home December 1st, 1955, about 6 o'clock in the afternoon. I boarded the bus downtown Montgomery on Coates Square. As the bus proceeded out of town, on the third stop, the white passengers had filled the front of the bus. When I got on the bus, the rear was filled with colored passengers, and they were beginning to stand. The seat I occupied was the first of the seats where the Negro passengers take as they on this route. The driver noted that the front of the bus was filled with white passengers, and there would be two or three men standing. He looked back and asked that the seats where I had taken, along with three other persons, one in the seat with me and two across the aisle, was seated. He demanded the seats that we were occupying. The other passengers very reluctantly gave up their seats, but I refused to do so. I want to make very certain that it is understood that I had not taken a seat in the white section, as has been reported in many cases. An article came out in the newspaper on Friday morning about the Negro woman overlooked segregation. She was seated in the front seat, the white section of the bus, and refused to take a seat in the rear of the bus. That was the first newspaper account. The seat where I occupied, we were in the custom of taking this seat on the way home, even though at times on the same bus route, we occupied the same seat with white standing if their space had been taken up, the seats had been taken up. I was very much surprised that the driver at this point demanded that I remove myself from the seat. The driver said that if I refused to leave the seat, he would have to call the police, and I told him, just call the police. He then called the officers of the law. They came and placed me under arrest. Violation of the segregation law of the city and state of Alabama in transportation. I didn't think I was violating any. I felt that I was not being treated right, and that I had a right to retain the seat that I had taken as a passenger on the bus. The time had just come when I had been pushed as far as I could stand to be pushed, I suppose.

The citizens of America expect more. They deserve and they want more than a recital of problems. We are a people in a quandary about the present. We are a people in search of our future. We are a people in search of a national community. We are a people trying not only to solve the problems of the present, unemployment, inflation, but we are attempting on a larger scale to fulfill the promise of America. We are attempting to fulfill our national purpose to create and sustain a society in which all of us are equal.

Hi, this is Sean Rhodes, co-host and engineer of the Midnight Ravers. Funk creates an intense groove by using strong bass lines, and the bass line is the centerpiece of funk. Bass guitar player Larry Graham of Sly and the Family Stone and Graham Central Station fame is usually credited with the invention of the slapping technique, which he himself refers to as thumping and plucking. Horns, specifically the trumpet, trombone, and saxophone, are another key element of funk. Trombonist Fred Wesley and saxophonist Maceo Parker are among the most notable musicians in the funk music genre, both of them having worked with James Brown, George Clinton, and Prince. Funk utilizes the same extended chords found in bebop jazz, such as minor chords with added sevenths and elevenths, or dominant seventh chords with altered ninths. However, unlike bebop jazz, with its complex rapid-fire chord changes, funk has virtually abandoned chord changes, creating static single-chord vamps with little harmonic movement, but with a complex and driving rhythmic feel. The chords used in funk songs typically imply a Dorian or Mixolydian mode, as opposed to the major or natural minor tonalities of most popular music. Melodic content was derived by mixing these modes with the blues scale. In funk bands, guitarists typically play in a percussive style, often using the wah-wah sound effect and muting the notes in their riffs to create a percussive sound. Guitarist Ernie Isley of the Isley Brothers and Eddie Hazel of Funkadelic were notably influenced by Jimi Hendrix's improvised solos. Eddie Hazel, who worked with George Clinton, is one of the most notable guitar soloists in funk. Ernie Isley was tutored at an early age by Jimi Hendrix himself when he was part of the Isley Brothers backing band and lived in the attic temporarily at the Isley's household. Jimmy Nolan and Phelps Collins are famous funk rhythm guitarists who have both worked with James Brown.

Hi, this is Terry Wilson, host, music director, concept director, and executive producer of the award-winning Midnight Ravers. And we're hip to One Nation Under the Funk. Let's all groove and dig it.

This is Kwame, the Existential Dread. Beginning in the late 1970s, Prince used a stripped-down yet dynamic instrumentation. Prince went on to have as much of an impact on the sound of funk as any one artist since James Brown. He combined eroticism, technology, an increasing musical complexity, and an outrageous image and stage show to ultimately create music as ambitious and imaginative as P-Funk.

0: the award-winning Midnight Raiders are proud to present the Raiders Live Experience. And now, the Midnight Raiders takes you all the way.
1: We're gonna jam for y'all. I'm gonna bring up a couple friends on keyboards and horns.

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Right, but now, we'd like to let y'all know that we're from New Orleans. We're the Meters. And we're glad to be here in California, you know. Out of sight. In fact, there's a whole lot of people from New Orleans came down with us. Right on from New Orleans, y'all. Oh, I know New Orleans can do better than that. What y'all doing? Don't pull that on me. Yeah. Let me introduce some of the fellas in the group. We have on our guitar, guitarist Mr. Leo Nocentelli. Yeah. Brother Leo. Gemini. I want to tell you a sign to you. On the congas, we got my younger brother, Cyril Neville, on congas one time, y'all. And vocals. Back on the drum, we got our dynamite drummer, Zigaboo, Joseph Monoliste on the drum one time, y'all. And we got brother Kung Fu, George Porter on the bass. George Porter. And I'm the grandfather of the group, they call me. My name is Art Neville, and we all the Meters, and we gonna get down. You hear what I said? Right now, we're going way back. We're gonna do the tune that really kind of put the Meters together. Thing we did a few years ago. Went like this.

It's a way of life. It's not a job or a gig or anything like that. It's a total way of life. This is Carlos Santana asking you to stay in tune and check out the Midnight Ravers. Stay in your heart and stay happy.

Greetings, this is Colly Charles. From the early 1970s onward, funk has developed various subgenres. While George Clinton and Parliament Funkadelic were making a harder variation of funk, musicians from other styles began to experiment with funk. One such example is jazz pianist Herbie Hancock, who began incorporating funk into his music, starting with his 1973 album, Headhunters, and continued to do so throughout the remainder of his career. It was the main driving force of Hancock's 1970s music, most of it being strictly instrumental. Hancock was one of the first big jazz artists to switch his sound to funk. Funk music was also exported to Africa, and it was melded with African singing and rhythms to form Afrobeat. Nigerian musician Fela Kuti is credited with creating the music and terming it Afrobeat.

I am Sir W. Henry Eccleston. Since the late 1980s, hip-hop artists have regularly sampled old funk tunes. James Brown is said to be the most sampled artist in the history of hip-hop, while P-Funk is the second most sampled artist. Samples of Old Parliament and funkadelic songs formed the basis of West Coast G-Funk. G-Funk is a fusion genre of music which combines gangster rap and funk. It is generally considered to have been invented by Dr. Dre.

0: One Nation Under the Funk was conceptualized, written, produced, and directed by the Midnight Ravers. Terry Wilson, the mighty Sean Rhodes, Sir W. Henry Eccleston, Nate, the Doubleist Walker, Kwame Heshimo, Colin Charles, and Isaac Ferguson.
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0: garbage. 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
0: That sounds amazing. 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
0: WBAI.org? 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
4: 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And it is the program, I should say, that you just heard. The Midnight Ravers will return next week. At midnight, the magnificent Midnight Ravers. And it is my pleasure to welcome you to Labrish for today, Saturday, May 30th, 2026. And the challenge is, name a good conqueror. And maybe we can begin like this.

Yes, this one is called Old Pirates. Yes, they rabbi. Sold I to the merchant ships. Minutes after they took I from the bottomless pit.

Yeah, 28 and a half minutes after 2 a.m. This is 99.5 FM WBAI New York and on the internet at WBAI.org. And I must apologize to Midnight Ravers for messing up their program. I thought the experience of Thursday morning was in repeat, but it turns out I pushed the wrong button, a button I should not have pushed. Nonetheless, see where? And, yeah. Oh, the program is Labrish. My name is Haptah Selassie. We're here with Dr. Winston Huggins. And I think I need I have to do this first. Yeah. Stuff happening is like that. It is 2:30 a.m. right here in the People's Republic of Brooklyn, and we're saying, are reminding you that WBAI is listener-sponsored non-commercial radio. And as such, we depend on you, the listener, for our financial support. And you can do that preferably by becoming a WBAI buddy. A WBAI buddy is one who will sign on to making a monthly contribution to the station by way of your debit or credit account. And if you go to buddy.wbai, you will see how you can do that. You see me? And I hope you do. Secondly, if you give us a call right now, it is 833-922-4692, and leave your name clearly, your telephone number very clearly, and one digit at a time, please. No, 4826, just 4826. Okay, and we'll get back to you, I promise. And also, you have the other option of sending a check or money order. Make the check payable or the money order payable to WBAI Pacifica, WBAI Pacifica, and mail that check or money order to WBAI Radio, 388 Atlantic Avenue, Brooklyn, New York, 11217. Okay. 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Excuse me, WBAI Pacifica. I'm sorry. WBAI Pacifica, and mail to WBAI Radio, 388 Atlantic Avenue, Brooklyn, New York, 11217. So I think I'm going to do this. And then, 1, 2, 3, 4, 5, 6, 7. So, let me do this and then I'll come back and get everybody kind of like signed in. Okay? You cool with that? Bam, bam.

But I'm not going to talk about it. I've got my own life to live. I'm the one who's going to have to die when it's time for me to die. So let me live my life the way I want to.

0: It's what he said, you see me. Where is it? Oh, 99.5 FM, WBAI New York, and on the internet at WBAI.org. Good morning, gentlemen. That is this person here. Where are you there? 1, 2, 3, right there, so.
1: Morning.
0: Yeah, you can go ahead. Good morning, gentlemen.
1: Good morning. Good morning.
2: Good morning. Good morning.
0: Give me a second, Ian. Yeah, I think I'm good now.
2: Are we open?
0: Yeah, we
3: business.
0: Yeah.
2: Couple of things. Well, yesterday I went to the demonstration at the New York Hilton Hotel. This is where land, stolen land, was being offered for sale. And of course there was hundreds of people protesting this. And I'm sure you're going to hear about it probably Monday on Building Bridges. But I got to interview a rabbi, an Orthodox rabbi, who was protesting this. And it was very refreshing to hear him say how the state of Israel is just illegal because it is comprised of stolen land. And he was saying how violated international law. Rabbi Israel David Weiss, Israel David Weiss, and very refreshing, a great humanitarian. It was great, great to hear him. Next thing, suggestion, boys and girls, and everyone else, you need to hear this. In your search box, you need to put Sugar, the Bitter Truth. It's a great webinar on sugar, all forms, glucose, sucrose, fructose, high fructose, corn syrup, how they affect you, and the history of it, and with soft drinks, how they were made, why they were made, how they affect you, and what happens when a pregnant woman drinks, takes in some of these forms of sugar, how it could affect the adiposity of the newborn coming baby. Very interesting. Sugar, the Bitter Truth. And last but not least, we have Rebecca Stora, my niece and my grandniece, Maya, who graduated from high school yesterday. And
0: oh, nice.
2: We wish her great success on her future life journey.
0: Yeah.
1: Yes.
0: Congratulations, all. And some of us are in mourning because family members have died, Jabi being one. And I know his mother is going to be interred later today and stuff like that. So say hello, please, Mr. Forrest.
4: Hello. Hello. Hello.
0: I said to say hello, please, Mr. Forrest.
4: Hello,
0: know.
4: Please, Mr. Forrest.
0: Dr. Huggins, you there?
1: Yes, I'm here.
0: Okay.
1: I'm here, and hello, so, please.
0: I guess I'm going to do this and kind of get myself together, because I am not together. And it is 10 minutes of 3 o'clock that it is 2:50 a.m. This program is Labrish. My name is Hapte Selassie, and you heard from Ian Forrest, Matebos, and Dr. Winston Huggins. And it's that kind of time, week, whatever it is. But let me do this, and then we'll get back to you, good people. One love.

0: 99.5 FM, WBAI New York, and on the internet at WBAI.org. It is coming up on 2 minutes after 3 a.m. This program is Labrish. We go until 5, at which time you'll be hearing Back of the Book, which will be followed by Everything Old is New Again, and then David Rothenberg grace the airwaves, and he will be followed by On the Count. Did I get that right, Mateus? I think I did. Let me... you said you believe so. Okay, I hope I did.
1: So you're led to believe.
0: It is 2 minutes after 3 a.m. And, excuse me. I don't know what it is, but this morning you can give us a call if you want to be on air. Maybe you can introduce a topic. But I'm asking you, if you can, name a good conqueror. Name a good conqueror. That is my topic for this week. Because we hear a lot of praises given to conquerors. I want you to name just one. And did I say that WBAI is listener-sponsored non-commercial radio? And as such, we depend on you, the listener, for our financial support, and that you can support us by becoming a WBAI buddy, meaning you are committing to making a monthly donation to the station by way of your debit or credit account. We're asking for $10, of course. If you can do better than that, please don't hesitate. No hesitation on your part, unless you're thinking about how much to give. That you can take time to think about, you know, over time. That is one way. The other is by writing checks or money orders made payable to WBAI Pacifica and mail to WBAI Radio, 388 Atlantic Avenue, Brooklyn, New York, 11217. Thank you very much. So what's going on, Forrest?
2: Plenty.

0: Plenty, but you know, the first tune you played, tell me about you tell me you don't remember, but first tune you played, that one that resonated with me a nice kind of way. It
1: Oh, that was because I don't remember. I'm going to credit it to Count Ozzy and the Mystic Revelation. Wicked Babylon is the name of
0: Wicked
1: it.
0: Babylon.
1: Yeah.
0: Wicked Babylon. Boy, I tell you, Babylon wickedness been ended, upended, turned around, and it still keep coming. But good will conquer evil every time, and I'm confident of that.
1: For sure, because we are confident, as the song says, or as the speech says, or the words go, we are confident in the victory of good over evil. And what I'm finding out is that people love evil as long as they are not the victims of it. But you take my ball, I complain, and it's wrong. But I take yours, and it's justified, and I'm entitled to do that
2: So ordained,
1: because
2: it's ordained by God.
1: that too.
0: After me said them people if you go sit down. There are those. And I think there are a sufficient number of us who allergic to that. You know what I mean? Allergic to the whole notion of, you know, wrong is wrong only when wrong is done to me. Somehow we just can't
1: Yeah.
0: live and sleep with the notion that wrong keeps being done. And there is that mirror you look to all the time. And when you see a reflection of the very evil you talk about, you know, in yourself, you try to make amends, you try to change that, you try not to be a part of that. That is why I think man and man, people deserve to surround themselves with people who will check them, you know what I mean? Who will point out to them where them go off track, you know, not the yes men, the sycophantic people like the guy in the, you know, that place there, you know, the orange fella there. He seems
2: I
0: to
2: tell
0: have
2: anybody.
0: only people who will say, yes, sir, yes, sir, yes, sir, you're doing a good job, sir, yes, sir, yes, sir, you're the greatest since bread was ever made, you know what I mean? Them kind of people, you don't really need or want around you unless you're so small, thin skin that you need that. But robust people who nah beg you nothing, you know, and even if them a beg you something, them still have the wherewithal to say, and if by virtue of me telling you the truth, you start give me, then well, I saw, you know what I mean? But I think we deserve them kind of people, and because as well, like I said, there are those of us who try to live with a consciousness of that mirror, you know. I think it is told that, you know, some people, every mirror in them house, at least one person, maybe it even come from fiction, you know, every mirror in them house, them draw something over it because just the reflection of their own self would be so injurious to them that them can't look at themselves. And I said, no, free up every mirror in your house, man. So when you walk past it, you please with who you see because you represent the things that you live for. You know, so you have no lot nor part with the doing or the continuation of the doing of ill and harm to your brother, man. Yes, so there are those who will complain only when what is being done affects them. But if it's being done to others, then we keep dance and or just not mind, you know? But no, we live for the goodness over evil every time. And there are enough of us, and I'm thinking if we should encourage people to be their best or better selves. Their best selves, yeah. Good, better, best selves. Then the little world here strives to be the better place we want it to be. You know, them other people over there will be doing what they will do. We have a yin to a yang, a night to a day, you know, a cool to a hot. It seems like we need opposites in our life, but like we say, we always feel like it always tends towards good over evil.
1: Yeah, as a gentleman said, the moral arc bends towards justice. And the thing is, we can help bend the moral arc by doing justice. I say, I am a perfect human being because perfect human beings make mistakes. And there's a difference between making a mistake and doing something wrong, even though you know it is wrong. And when you understand that perfect people make mistakes, you will think about what you think, what you say, and what you do to see if it is just. And that is why, I'm steadfast to the perfection of humanity and the confidence that good will triumph. But even though we say it, in too many cases, we speak of David overcoming Goliath. But when we face Goliath as David, we don't believe. We see the system like it has always existed, as if it is invulnerable to change. And we hesitate. We, as the people would have said, wefido. We feel as if we are not worthy. We're not, and that we're not the people to do the job. And the idea is that we do whatever we can, whenever we can. And I guess I'd have to be here like the Emperor Menelik when he was fighting, defending Ethiopia's integrity against Italy. He gave a call where he said, all able-bodied men, like, report for duty. And people who can't fight, pray. But everybody is involved in the activity, the defense of trying to make for a better world, or in my view, the first civilization in the history of mankind. Hence my question this morning of, name a good conqueror. And somebody's calling. Let me see if I can get this person. Yeah. And WBAI, you are on the air. Hello?
2: Hello?
1: Yeah, man.
2: I'm a woman.
1: It has no gender reference.
2: Well, I wasn't taught that way. Some people tell me that that's like a... Good morning.
1: Good morning. How are you?
2: I'm so-so. Thank you.
1: Good.
2: But I was concerned, the young man that was talking before you was talking, the Caribbean-sounding guy.
1: Yeah, Mr. Forrest, Ian.
2: Unfortunately, I can barely understand what he's saying. He has a very strong accent, so when he talks, maybe it's just me, but I can barely understand what he's saying. So could he speak a little, like, I don't want to say clearer, because in his dialect,
1: you can say clearer. You can say clearer. But he's hearing you, so, you know. It is, I should apologize for any misunderstanding. Where I'm from, we say one man to everybody, both women and men. So it is not like that. And he is comfortable speaking to me in the manner we are accustomed to speaking to everybody. But I know he's hearing you. So
0: sis, to that I would say this, yeah? We call her the mother of Jamaican culture. And one of the things she's known to say, or she was known to say in a performance piece she did with a renowned dub poet, Linton Kwesi Johnson, they were performing in England. Keep the rhythm, keep the rhythm. Basically to say, here we are in conversation, and your part is to, in a sense, meld in with what it is happening. And whilst I pride myself on being a communicator, trying to communicate, sometimes what is to be said is best said in the sound of what you want it said in. Such is language, yeah? So when I go off like that, part of your job is to keep the rhythm. It is to listen and listen deeply. And just like when I used to teach in the public school here in New York, one of the things the kids would work with are context clues, yeah? So you don't fully understand what it is you might have heard me say, but if you listen a little bit more, things will reveal themselves. We can code switch, you know? So well, I can come to you.
2: Hello?
0: Yes.
2: One thing about me, there's a lot of things I may not be or I may not have, as far as, you know, degrees up to Wazulu land, but, and I'm not the greatest listener either, but I will say this. I do believe in that I have the ability to speak my mind. That's one thing that I've learned, that's my right to speak. It's not what I say, it's the way I say it. And if I come at a person like, yo, you know, you better, yo, I don't hear you, that's one thing. But if I politely say something, which I know how to speak anyway, you know, I was raised that way, you know, and that's one thing about this country. A lot of people, they, rather than speak their mind or even just give how they feel, mention how they feel, they'll rather not say anything. And that's a major problem in this country, that people don't want to speak up. But it's better that we communicate with one another than not to communicate. And so I would appreciate if you could speak a little louder and a little clearer. That way I can understand what you're saying.
0: No, man, we have your practice when you go to Jamaica. When you go to Jamaica, your monks Rastafari, right? When you're amongst the man, they may have burn the weed. When you're amongst the people, and we have cooked the fish and all of these kinds of things. And them say, Data, you all right? We want you. In a sense, when you listen to Labrish, you're supposed to get a sound and a feel of the black experience elsewhere. You dig? So that when I buck you up on the street in Brooklyn, and you just run it like how you run it.
1: No.
0: Wherever I come from, I go and understand when sister says step, because how you say it, I hear it already. You know what I'm saying? So we communicate like that.
1: The thing is, since you can make it easy for her to understand, as opposed to here now speaking where she's having difficulty, make it easy for her to understand. So
0: yeah, me understand that too. You know, I hear happy. Yeah. You know, Merkel now. No, I watch in roots. No, you know, Merkel now.
1: It is if she doesn't understand and you want to communicate and you know how to make her understand, then you make her understand. You can always drop a phrase in there with translation. You know, but I think it is important. If you know French and Dutch and Yoruba and someone you're speaking to knows French and Dutch but not Yoruba, then you speak to them in French or Dutch. Because the idea is to, in this moment, to understand and to communicate. And I think that that is it. You get me, sister?
2: Yep, I got you.
1: Okay. So
2: okay, bye, Lavish.
1: You can tell Miss Afaris for Gwe.
2: What'd you say?
1: You see? That's what I'm saying. I just told you, you can tell Mr. Farris to go away. Gwe.
0: So when you say Gwe hapte, like if you and her were on the Brooklyn Street and you say Gwe, and you move your hand, because that word, Gwe, yeah, basically comes with a hand movement, a head movement. Yeah. So easily she would get go away. Gwe.
1: Yeah.
2: You know, there was a woman on social media. She was Jamaican. And she was breaking down the dialect. I think I saved it to my messenger. She broke down how, like what he's saying, you know, from, she's Jamaican, so she broke down the dialect. And I think I saved it. I think I'm going to go back and try to find the language. Yeah, I'm going to go back and try to find the video, because she broke all of that down, how when they speak and stuff like that.
1: Yeah.
2: But in any event, all right, so thank you.
0: And as you say that too, I'm thinking there's the Gullah Geechee woman who I know spoke of the commonalities with language of island peoples, you know, how they were proudly retaining so much of the African tongue with which they came, you know?
1: Yeah. And the thing is, I think I understand, except for things that are kind of unique to Gullah people. And their language, because it sounds a lot like us. But at the same time, when things are within a community, if you're outside of the community, you're going to have some issues in understanding everything. Because it's like Labrish.
2: Because sometimes I'm thinking, is something wrong with my hearing? Sometimes I think,
1: yeah, there
2: I
1: is
2: the music, huh?
1: There is something wrong with your hearing, the translation, but you didn't push it.
2: But I think he can speak a little clearer. I believe he can, and a little louder. I don't think that would hurt anything.
1: Oh man!
2: Oh, all right, thank you.
1: You're very welcome, sis. Well, good. 212-209-2877 212-209-2877 And
3: the Jamaican language is one that operates on a continuum. So you sometimes is on the side of standard English, and sometimes it's on the side of authentic African sounds. So it's it's like American English, you know, as opposed to English.
1: English as opposed to German,
3: right?
1: Because English is, as they would say, broken German. You know, but right. Nobody calls it a dialect.
3: Right.
1: You know, right. People call it language, and yes. That is the case for languages, be they spoken by Gullah or who, Jamaicans, Maroons, or whomever, because people are informing that there are several different takes on Patois. I prefer Labrish, which is what
3: Jamaican.
1: Dr. Louise Bennett Coverley says, you know, it's language. It's not no dialect. It's not no broken. It is what it is. It is the means of communication. And different areas in Jamaica speak differently. It's like in Spain, you have Barcelona that. What they call that area again? Barcelona. They don't speak like Spanish, but Catalan. That is it. And I'm sure if you are hearing Spanish or Catalan, you'd maybe swear it's Spanish. You know, but that's, they call it a Romance language because they are all derived from Latin. And I'm sure Latin is derived from something African.
3: Yes, yes. So, yeah, because, I mean, yeah, Greek and Greek is derived from Egypt.
1: Yeah.
3: So it's all part of our intercultural history.
1: Yeah. Thanks for holding. WBAI, you're on the air. Hello?
4: Yes. Oh, thank you for taking the call.
1: And please do me a favor and speak into that phone a little bit more,
4: is
1: clearer. Is this L from Long Island?
4: Hello.
1: Hello.
4: Yes, it is I. It is me.
1: L. I thought you would divorce me, even though we're not married yet.
4: Oh, no.
1: Oh, I just want to know. You know,
4: I'm sorry, but I had a few things that I'm involved in, and well, my nature is always to contribute where I can, and I was ill for a while, but am recovering, and I'm just so grateful for that I'm able to basically carry on and continue what I started doing.
1: Okay.
4: You know, but I got up this morning feeling much better, and I heard you said, I believe the topic is, you said, to name one
1: conqueror. Name a good conqueror.
4: Right, good. Word good. Okay.
1: Yeah. Name a good conqueror.
4: Okay. And that stirred something up in me. And the young lady that spoke in regards to language or understanding, Dr. Forrester, I believe is his name.
5: Yeah. Forrest.
4: One of your co-hosts.
5: Forrest.
4: Oh,
1: yeah.
4: Beautiful.
1: Ian Forrest.
4: You know, my mom's, and she's from the South. My family's from the South. And she spoke a language. And she did it, and people would just look at her. And I remember getting on the bus, and she and friend were speaking and people were just looking. And from the area in down south in which she reigns from, you say, well, some people would say Geechee, okay? And I found out something extremely interesting. A person from Nigeria, a person from, well, basically Africa or from the islands, you know, there's a commonality. You hear something. And it led me to that people who are brought here, mixing the language of where they come from, okay, and the language in which they were forced to adopt or forced to speak produces the element of what one might call a dialect, which in essence, I agree with you. Language is language, if you understand me. Unfortunately, our youth of today have taken it to another plane where they basically use nouns or describe themselves by names that in essence were derogatory, negative. But they do it and say, well, we're putting a new twist on it. We're showing, yo, you're my brother, by calling a person a particular name, which is the N name. Now, I must admit that at times I do use that word, but I put a house, the word house, in front of it to describe a character.
1: Yeah.
4: Okay, which in essence is doing what my young brothers and sisters do, but in a different fashion. So I say all of this, I think that it's important, and I agree to this point with the previous caller. When you speak for people to understand you, understand your meaning, and be true to what you're saying, which in essence is basically making sure that you are understood from whatever your language may be, but your language must describe your feelings. Now, your feelings may be, as the young man may say, or young woman may say, yo, come here, my nigga. You know, hey, they may think that's affectionate, but it's education. It's education that shows the negativity in it. Because if a Caucasian were to say that to you, would you then feel as though it's complimentary? Now, in regards to a good conqueror, it's like mixing water and oil together. You can shake it up, but the oil will always. Excuse me, I gotta get a sip of water.
1: Your voice keep trailing off, you know, and I don't know what it is, because
4: I'm so sorry.
1: The volume is completely up. But if I may say this first,
4: yes,
1: 99.5 FM. WBAI New York, and on the internet at WBAI.org. It is 3:34 a.m. This program is Labrish. My name is Haptah Selassie, and we're here with Dr. Winston Huggins, Mateus, and Ian Forrest, and we're hearing that Olawole is improving. Now, if I may.
4: Yes.
1: I don't agree with anything disparaging to say of anyone, like name calling, because even with house before it, it is too short. a phrase to apply to anyone. And I'm saying that because I'm seeing that the first step in dehumanization is name calling. In Germany, Jews were called vermin. In Palestine, Palestinians are called human animals. I don't even like the term Caucasian. And I prefer to say white people are European because I read in Civilization, Africa and the Origin of Civilization by Professor Diop. And he said that an army of Egyptians left Egypt and settled in the Caucasus Mountains. So from they are from Caucasia, and or they are Caucasian, and I can never remember this region in Russia that was fighting for independence, and from people from that area said that when they went to Moscow, they were harassed because of their complexion. And I have to look it up. But I'm sure that you could not look at him or them and tell them different from, let me say, any European Russian, because it was Russian. And I'm careful about that because first we say people are whatever they are. Like people like to use melanin as if everybody has melanin, including people with albinism, people we call albinos. Everybody has melanin. And it's like having fingers or fingernails. Not everybody have the same kind, you know, but everybody does. And I say that first, gas chambers came after name calling. We don't call people, or like Israel dehumanizes Palestinians by calling them human animals. And then they treat them because Israelis are animalistic in their conduct. They call people human animals and then treat those people as if they, the perpetrators of inhumanity, they behave like the people that they call human animals. And I'm kind of careful about that, that anything that we do to separate ourselves. I'm reminded of a passage from the liturgy of the Ethiopian Orthodox Tewahedo Church that says, when we speak of the Father, the Son, and the Holy Spirit, we do so to distinguish, not to separate. And we can speak of European and Asian and Chinese and black and so, but we're just humanity. No better, no worse. And anything that, to me, suggests otherwise is, for me, fraudulent. And we need to abandon it. Quick.
4: May I say something?
1: Yeah, ma.
4: Okay. You know, language are words. And words, no matter where you come from, if it's Chinese, if it's Russian, if it's German, if it's whatever it is, wherever you are, if the people in their development use words that they know the meaning of, they are communicating with their group and understanding exactly what is to be understood. So, therefore, if a word is used, okay, and when I say I will describe certain people as house, okay, Negroes, yeah. Not because they live in a house or because they are of the Negro race, because there's only one race, which is the human race.
1: Thank you.
4: Now, Israelis may refer to someone as an animal because they want you to think that they are, that the person they're referring to, which in essence is they're trying to communicate, is lesser than a human being. And humans are to be the most intelligent form of life here. So when you say animal, it means that, for example, I truly do believe that animals communicate with one another. It's just that we don't know. But they can learn from us, and some of us do learn, communicate by giving sign language or whatever, saying certain things to. When you call your dog and say, come here, the dog understands the word, come here. If you say, let's go for a walk,
1: yeah.
4: Okay, the dog understands that from the type of action that you take.
1: Yeah.
4: In before you proceed on your walk. So I think that the whole gist of language is to communicate. And if the Caucasus, I say Caucasian, because yes, thousands of years people traveled from the continent all over this world, and they settled in different parts. And as the years went on, they developed differently from the climate, from all types of environmental factors. And therefore, the language may have changed.
3: Okay?
4: When I go down south and hear someone, which in essence you say, oh, she must be Geechee because you hear a certain twang. But when you hear a Nigerian speak, it's the same twang. We're all one people. I agree with you in regards to that. But being human, we're not perfect human beings. So when we communicate with one another, okay, that's why at one point I can't condemn you and say that you must speak this way and consider this one point, because if that be the case, then what is being done? It's like a anchor trying to hold down society in advancement, people in advancement to wherever they may go. The Israeli committing genocide against the people of Gaza is for what reason? They will speak and say it's a holy thing and God gave them this land and all of that. But we look at it differently, but they look at it differently. Now, go, and this would lead into your just conquer. Conqueror, rather. What's just? What's honest? What is correct? The person that goes and commits murder and all kinds of horrific crimes against a fellow human being, for what? What's the gain? And when you trace back and you want to go to history, then you say, oh my goodness, 1505 was the first map, and Israel is not where they say the promised land is not where it is. Who gave this land? Another people. For what reason? So they couldn't have to be bothered with the people in which they, in essence,
1: but
4: have some history with. So what I'm saying basically is, sir, and I will be quiet to listen to your offering, is time changes many things, but we have to be respectful of each and every person.
3: Answer the question.
4: And if we feel they're incorrect, then we can't say, you're not correct, follow me, because I am correct. Because my history back to this point is what is, based upon the facts of this point.
3: Have you identified any conquerors that are good?
4: I beg your pardon?
3: Have you identified any conquerors that are good?
4: Have I found any conquerors that are good? To conquer, the word conquer, okay, means what? You could say that Trump is a conqueror or wants to be a conqueror. Could say why? Because he's conquering certain areas, be it geographical, going and getting the president of Venezuela, conquering a country. Would you say he's good? No. But to others, yes, that's the right thing to do, because what? We need the oil. We need the this. Giving Ebola, taking Americans who are here, citizens of this country, serving in another person's land.
3: Yeah, we understand all of that. But we're asking, do you know of a good conqueror?
4: I don't know of a good conqueror, because the two words to me are contradictory. What is good, means to be what?
1: Basically, you don't know of a good conqueror.
4: Okay, you might...
1: No. Do you...
4: I don't know of a good conqueror.
1: That is it.
4: The question, I've given the answer.
1: That is it. Is that because we, that is black people, love to say we conquered and ruled in Europe or in Spain. And my question is, what is good about conquest? Because if it is good to conquer Spain, then we should be praising the British and the French for conquering us, and others for conquering us. And
0: might I throw something in the midst, Mr. Smith?
1: Yeah, but please.
4: May I just say this? Oh, my goodness. Conquering. When Mansa Musa went through Europe, giving and changing the economy of Europe.
1: Of Africa, really. He didn't go to Europe.
4: Well, he went on his Mecca or his journey.
1: Yeah.
4: And he gave away gold. And he went through many countries. Now, oh my goodness, this is great. Now, he gave. He didn't conquer by force of killing. He didn't do anything to take away. He gave. He left to help. Would that be a form of conquering?
1: Well, I don't see anything praiseworthy about that. Is, I do not see anything praiseworthy about Mansa Musa, because we stress his wealth. We don't stress if people in his kingdom, which is already a problem for me, because he is a king, and he's saying that he rules. So the fact that we don't emphasize whether he built schools, whether he had hospitals, whether his people were hungry, whether they were homeless, whether they were naked. We talk about how much gold he had and how much wealth he had, as if the possession of wealth is something to praise. When people say
4: that he shared, is that factor? When you sit down, your program.
1: Let me ask this.
4: Ideas with us.
1: Yeah.
4: Okay. That shows your heart, and it shows the goodness within you.
1: Yeah, okay. But I'm saying that.
4: So what else? What they give what they cherish or what they. Now, you said we don't know if he built hospitals and all of that. We understand those who have journeyed down the road of history that in order for a kingdom, in order for any country to be of a higher level than other countries, it must be with the people. It's not the name of the country. It's the people and the, shall we say, like everybody wants to come to America. For what? Because of the higher standard of living that's stated here. It's because you can bring your child, your children from whatever island where you're walking through, the forest or whatever, the greenery, you're walking on the dirt, but you can come to New York and go up to the 25th floor. You can buy the best suits or whatever, whatever, whatever. Okay?
1: Now,
4: that and look at that.
1: May I?
4: As being power.
1: May I?
4: Yes, sir.
1: I don't see, because coming to America, we generally apply the term of civilization, American civilization. But the United States, England, Britain, France, none of these places are civilized. There's not a civilized nation on the planet. And there has never been a civilized nation on the planet.
4: So is America civilized?
1: No.
4: It
1: has wealth, it has technology, but when America is the same thing I'm saying of Mansa Musa. How much of the gold that he shared, did he mine? How much of it did he mine? But he took a caravan of camels with gold. Did he, if you get gold dust, did he dig for any of it, or was it somebody else's work? Like I am saying, Mansa Musa, when people talk about Mansa Musa, I say, okay, we win one, because a black man was the richest person in the history of the world. But that is praising wealth. As I am asking, did any of his people go hungry? Did any of his people grow uneducated, unschooled? I must say, because education is different than that to me. Did any of his people not have a home? Did any of his people have ill health because they didn't have anyone to care for it with him and all that money?
4: Asked that is infinity, because it has no true answer.
1: It has a true answer, man. It has a true answer. That is why I am asking the question.
0: I would think that certainly, so civility, civilization, maybe is a definitional thing. Yeah. So if we begin with how we define what it is we're talking about, then it helps the argument to advance. Mansa Musa, I guess, is the, what you call it now, the antithetical conqueror, like we've seen so many of the other ones. You know, the ones of Europe that, you know, have gone and staked out other people's territories and disinherited them of lands. Mansa Musa, I guess, from what we've been told of him, didn't go anywhere using his wealth to conquer and dominate other people in the ways that we have learned. What we learn of him is that from the kingdom he had, he sent forth emissaries with gifts, in a sense, of his people. And I mean, you look at the structure of the society from which he comes, and you recognize that because it is largely communal in nature, or was largely communal in nature. And of course, you're sending me now to go do a deep dive on the Malian ruler, that if you're giving to others, then seemingly the first peoples you give to would be your own people. The first people you provide for would be your own people. And it is from your largesse, your common largesse, that you would then set out with these expeditions to Mecca, to, you know, wherever the, I mean, I may be confusing peoples, where the Olmecs are, you know, the trappings, the footprints of Africa came all these distant places. But you never heard that, you know, they came to set up shop, to take over and to dispossess, to bring back to their kingdom. It was easily, our kingdom has so much of this much we will share with you, you know. So definitions matter. And I think as well, a deeper dive on who exactly this great monarch from Africa was, you know. I think also of the colony of bees. You know, there is a queen, and that queen has a purpose.
1: Bees are different.
0: Well, I mean, it speaks to roles and rule. You know, the queen has a function. And in a sense, if the queen is on her game, the colony of bees survives, and they thrive, and they make good honey for sharing with, I guess, themselves first. And those of us who come to love honey benefit from the well-functioning of the colonies, you know. Does a worker bee feel tyranny? Maybe, you know, we can go watch them cartoon versions of the movie.
1: Bees are different. I'm saying Mansa Musa can't be anybody to celebrate, because Mansa Musa ruled, and I'm stressing that word, he ruled an empire.
0: Judiciously,
1: and I don't care.
0: Mm-hmm.
4: Has there been any form of government that is correct, where everyone just is on an equal plane?
1: And that
4: all
1: is
4: of us are
1: my
4: not,
1: proof.
4: We are all brothers and sisters, okay? But some of us will lack in certain areas. And where we lack in certain areas, some of us may advance in that area. It does not mean that we're not family. It does not mean that we're not human.
1: And that is my point.
4: Who will, if someone comes out and can lead, take, chart the stars and say, we go this way, and we know this person has charted the stars in the sky, and he has always, or she has always been correct.
1: Yeah.
4: Would you therefore say, okay, let us go this way?
1: Let me say this, please.
4: Yes, sir.
1: I don't care what abilities the individual has. It does not make her or him any more better a human being than anybody else. Because using,
4: I said they had the ability to do certain things.
1: Let me then respond and say this.
4: Very good question.
1: Give me 1 second, please.
4: Okay.
1: I'm saying that from the time a society has a hierarchy, not of responsibility, but of persons. Because, let me say, the person who charts the sky and can navigate to a particular place is skilled in navigation. He or she does not become a better human being. And I'm saying that with hierarchy, a hierarchy of persons, not a hierarchy of responsibility, but a hierarchy of persons, you cannot be civilized. Because you're saying the monarch, the aristocracy, are better human beings.
4: No,
1: please. They are not better human beings. But who

0: irrespective of who the person is, who then with responsibility, again, I'm distinguishing between a hierarchy of persons and a hierarchy of responsibility. The communities of the San people in Southern Africa and the, I'm forgetting their name now, the Hadza in Tanzania, they have a hierarchy of responsibility, but not a hierarchy of persons. So the best person, the person who knows how to navigate, would be the person given the responsibility for guiding the group, because they know how to do that and they know it better than everybody else. But to say that because they have the responsibility of guiding, of navigation, that that makes them a better human being is what I am definitely opposed to. And last word, I'll give you.
1: Okay, I say that it has been.
0: Go ahead, please.
1: A pleasure in speaking with you this morning. And we do not. Our terminology may be somewhat different, but I align with you in many things that you have said. And
0: yeah.
1: I see truth. And I thank you because, you see, you open doors that may have been closed. And when you open them, that means you give a person an opportunity to advance themselves through that door, which will lead to what? Better, more understanding. And with more understanding comes what? Knowledge and wisdom. So I thank you for your program and for giving me the time that you gave me.
0: You're very welcome. And I also distinguish...
1: I right on time.
0: I make a distinction also between understanding and agreement. Because if I tell you that 1 plus 1 is equal to 25, you're going to understand me when you disagree. You say, no, that's not it. And because you cannot disagree with what you do not understand or agree with what you don't understand. And understanding, yes, but understanding is not equivalent to agreement. But thank you very much for calling.
1: Thank you, sir.
0: You're very welcome. Oh,
1: bye-bye.
0: Let me do that. And it's coming up on 4 minutes after 4 a.m., 99.5 FM, WBAI New York, and on the internet at WBAI.org. It's 4 minutes after 4 o'clock, coming up at 5, back of the book. And we're taking phone calls at 212-209-2877. And yes, you're on the air. Hello?
2: Yeah, morning.
0: And, yeah, ma'am.
2: Tomorrow is the Israeli Day Parade, I believe. And Mandani, he's getting heat because he's not attending. It's the first time a mayor not attending.
0: Yeah.
2: And I agree with him not attending because they're going to boo him if he go there.
0: No. That's not why he shouldn't be going.
2: No, but he has a problem with Israel. He has the divestment that Israel have in the city. I think he want to stop the divestment that... investment that I think in the business that we do with Israel, the city, I think is billions and billions. That's one. You have a problem with the Israeli treatment of the people in Palestine. That's two. And he said if I can't pronounce the guy, the prime minister of Israel, I can't pronounce his name, so I'm not going to try. If he comes to New York, you're going to have him arrested for war crimes. And the Jewish community is, they're outraged. They had a protest against him

0: this week is at Gracie Mansion. Now, and this is a right, I hate Eric Adams. I don't like that guy, Eric Adams. No. Eric Adams released a video saying, as mayor for 4 years, I proudly march every year in the Jewish parade, and I'm going to proudly be there again this year. The man is a sucker, man. He's fucking up.
1: I think the caller at a house before what, you know, did this. House. And this is it.
0: He's a house what? House N? Yeah, I agree.
1: You know, but I will say this, you know, Clarence Thomas.
0: Yes, he also is one.
1: Clarence Thomas. Mayor, what did you say his name is? Eric Adams?
0: Eric Adams, the mayor. Former mayor.
1: All of them are clothed in the dignity of black skin.
0: Yes.
1: And
0: Did you know Roy Innes? All of them.
1: Anybody we don't like or who do we describe as a house, whatever it is.
0: And Dominic Carter too, the guy I always talk about, Dominic Carter.
1: They are clothed in black skin.
0: Wait, man.
1: They are clothed in black skin. And that alone must be respected. It is not agreement with what they do, but they have on the vestment of dignity, though they may profane it. Nonetheless, me profaning them with black skin is for me profanity. I can speak of him, them, her, them, in terms that does not smear, adulterate the black skin that they are clothed in. That is me. So we don't just, you know, the black skin has dignity. And it's not everyone who has the fortune of wearing or being clothed in it will live up to the standard, but it must be respected.
0: When a Jewish person gets attacked in Crown Heights, Mayor Adams right away at press conference right there and he condemn it, and the police is going to be right on it, and the person will be caught. A person from Palestine was assaulted in Crown Heights, and he didn't have a word to say on it. Somebody asked him about it on a radio program, and he said, "Oh, it is wrong, and the police are investigating." And up to now, and he said nothing more about it.
1: No,
0: he was a Jewish person to be right there at a press conference right away.
1: The thing is this: we expect, what would I say? We expect wasps to behave like bees. They're not the same thing. And
2: I also want to, in reference to what you're saying, point out that even as those from the community, or you know, that community came out in protest of Mayor Mamdani's stance on Israel, there were others of the community who came out and said, "We are against you." So there was a counter protest to that protest. To say,
0: which one was larger?
2: I'm not
1: it
2: sure.
1: Don't matter,
2: the one that I resonate with are the people who literally said, "We are anti-Zionist, even as we are Jewish too." You know, so Mayor, keep on doing what you're doing. You're protecting all of us as New Yorkers. We are not higher than any other set, no more due for protection than any other set. And if you hurt Palestinians, we are hurt. If you hurt Jews, we are hurt. If you hurt Chinese, we are hurt. That's what I took away from their counter protest to the ones who said, just because you don't like this country, the country we have seemingly greater affinity to than even this one, then, you know, we're out here talking about ourselves and our interests as though we are the only ones that matter. So, you know, even as we talk about what's going wrong, I think in a big way sometimes, if in the very same space, there were those others who said, nah, we agree, Mr. Mayor, keep on doing what you're doing. It kind of colors it in the way that balances it out a little bit better. You know what I'm saying?
1: Yeah.
3: So the question still remains, are there any good conquerors?
2: Yes, yes, I was onto that. I was onto that. Bob Marley. Bob Marley.
1: The cover, let's be real.
2: No, he did say. Google it. He said, I don't come to bow, I come to conquer. And in a sense, he is adamant about doing that. And I'm thinking he did succeed in doing exactly that. And if you follow the clip, it is a lead up to his performance in Western Springs. I think that was either New Zealand or Australia, but it was in that part of the world where he was. And I'm thinking we come not necessarily with bombs, guns, and implements of war to conquer, but we are here with ideas. And among his ideas was the commonality of man, the commonality of the human struggle. And if today the world sings one love, one heart, let's get together and feel all right, among the other things of his that we sing, I would say that.
3: Yes.
2: Was a phenomenal conqueror, others who have come with ideas worth exposing. Yeah. The man literally, if you Google it, I come to conquer.
3: You will find it.
1: But
3: there's a specific, when we talk about conquering, I mean, it's like Bob also say that, you know, burning and looting, all illusion. Right? So, you know, we're talking about another, not a physical level in terms of Bob Marley wasn't proposing the burn and loot physically, like talk about high wickedness in high and low places. All right? A spiritual war. I mean, we're talking about, when we talk about conquerors in the political sense, where people's lives are affected without their
1: consent.
2: Was that okay. General question, Dwayne, or Doc?
3: No. But we know. I mean, of course, if we choose to take the opposite or another point of view, we can always do that. But we know what we mean.
1: And I may add,
2: the ideas are more dangerous than the persons who come with the implements of war, because if it is you come with, let's say, an idea for fascism and you don't have an army, but you have an ideology and you push that ideology into the heads and minds of peoples, yeah? That conquering that you're doing essentially has people going forward with that element of negativity that we see manifesting in the maiming and the killing of peoples, you know. So
3: yes, point taken. I understand that because we're now, most of us are in the process of extricating ourselves from the chains of religions.
1: Wait a second, Mateus. Now your turn.
4: Everything starts with an idea, and ideas take rank. They are more powerful than just physical force. I mean, if you have the idea, if you shoot that gun, the ground is going to explode. Now, you have that guy thinking he doesn't know if there's anything there that's going to happen. You might stop him from executing that idea.
1: So what I want to know, since Bob Marley is a conqueror, how many people did he force to do what he wanted done?
2: Conquerors don't have a force.
1: No, conquer.
2: You don't need the force. Your force what? Can be a love force, you know?
1: No. I guess I can say that.
2: You want to refine your question then?
1: I want to say the question is, name a good conqueror. And you mentioned Bob Marley, but mm-hmm. conquest.
4: Conqueror is not the right word for a Bob Marley. Leader.
2: I use his own words. I don't come to bow, I come to conquer.
1: Yeah.
2: You Google that. Just put that in.
3: We know that.
2: It sets it up. It sets it up in his own words, what he meant about that.
1: But I'm asking, what is the difference between Napoleon or Ivan of Russia or Genghis Khan and Bob Marley? The bridge.
2: Tell us your name. We never know your name. Alexander, what is your name?
0: Sam, I'm gonna have to listen to the rest of the conversation off the air.
1: Give thanks.
0: Does anybody kind of long?
3: Have a good conqueror. Does anybody have a name of a good conqueror?
1: Yeah.
3: In the sense that we know it in terms of a political.
1: Where you overrun people and subdue them, and they have to obey. And if we have difficulty with that, let me WBAI, you are on the air. Hello?
0: We have difficulty with that.
1: Hello?
5: You were talking about ideas.
3: No, we're talking about a good conqueror that you know, any good conqueror.
5: Yes. Yeah, ideas, and I had a book, and the title of it was Ideology, Consciousness, and Hegemony. And like you were saying, it starts with these ideas that they put in your consciousness.
3: Yeah, but that's another point. We're talking about that individual conqueror that you can say is a good conqueror, a person, an individual, right. not an idea.
5: Oh, not an idea.
3: No.
5: But you're talking about conquest.
2: Ideas come from somewhere, though. People generate ideas.
1: My question was, still is, name a good conqueror. Go ahead.
5: I understand exactly what you're saying. And I couldn't name a good conqueror.
3: Thank you.
5: Because that lady, L from Long Island, she was saying that they're diametrically opposed to each other. Good and conqueror is diametrically opposed to each other.
1: Yeah.
2: I would put on that, you see.
5: What I want to ask Eon Forrest and Jamal. Have they ever read or heard or listened to Dr. John Henry Clark?
2: Yes.
1: Yeah.
5: Or Dr. Ben Yohanan?
3: Yes.
5: And they were saying that there were people that existed on the planet that had a way of life that was good, but it was good for all. Until strangers brought in other ideas, and now today in the 21st or the 22nd century that we're living in, we're operating out of those strange ideas. But why don't we ever go back to what some of those people had that was good for the whole community?
3: So again, name an individual conqueror
1: who is
3: good.
5: Yes, we seem to be fixated on this idea of conquerors, but I understand exactly what you're saying, but a father and a family, and he has a way of life that he has adopted for his family that's good for the whole family. But if a stranger comes in there and starts introducing other ideas, it causes a problem.
3: I think we need to expand our view here.
5: I'll let you go and have a good day, and right. I enjoy the program.
3: All right.
2: Your name,
3: thank
2: sir?
3: You. Thank you.
5: My name is Jahad.
2: Jahad.
5: Jahad. J-I-H-A-D.
1: Jahad.
5: But good, it doesn't good. Mean anything about war or conquering. Mm-hmm. It's like when Jesus said, before you try to get the mote out of somebody else's eye, try to get it out of your own first.
1: I like that.
5: So it's trying to be the best human being. It's trying to be the best human being that you can be by educating yourself first.
2: Thank you.
5: Selassie Hapti was saying that the person who's the best person for whatever function, but there were people that I read books that said that a king, the people was worshiping him, and he was trying to tell them not to worship him. He was just another human being like them.
1: Yeah.
5: So he took them all down by the ocean. He took them down by the water, and at certain tides, you know, the water recedes a little bit. And they carried him down there in a chair, and he stood up in the chair. And when the tide changed and the water started coming up, he stood up and he's telling the water to go back, but the water kept coming anyway. So he was trying to tell the people that he didn't have any power any more than they did to stop the water from coming up to do what it naturally does.
1: Yeah.
3: So we can.
5: There are people that say, you know, well, don't worship me. You know, I'm a human being just like you.
1: You know what my problem is with that?
5: Yes.
1: He remained king.
5: Yes.
1: And that is where the problem is.
5: Right.
1: You know,
5: people weren't advanced enough at that time to know that there shouldn't be a king.
1: No, I guess it is part of the culture, because I was at a lecture, matter of fact, down the road here at House of the Lord Church, that Dr. John Henry Clark, let me say, in a good way, planted this seed, because he said, what is civilization? And he continued by saying that civilization comes from civility.
5: That's right.
1: Being civil. And it took me a while because, you know, the idea, Dr. John Henry Clark, I think, died in the 1990s, something like that. So it's over 20 years. And then I heard about a king in Southern Africa that had either 200 wives or 200 children. And it dawned on me for the first time that I have to support his children with the wives, if it's 200 wives or whatever number, each of those households. I have to support them before I can support my own children. And the dawning. And then after that, I learned about the Hadza, who had no hierarchy and no religion.
5: Right.
1: And it putting them all together, that is why I like to say that life is like a jigsaw puzzle.
5: Yes, but that's what I'm saying. You the father, and you got to take care of your own children. You're not going to take care of his children before you take care of your own, right?
1: or I shouldn't. It depends on what is happening. But in terms of the king,
5: yes,
1: I learned, as I said, from the Hadza, having no hierarchy of persons, there's a hierarchy of responsibility where the person with the most knowledge with that, it's like if you have something to deliver, like a message, yes, and it's 2 miles away, you wouldn't give it to Hapte. You'd give it to Usain Bolt or somebody who can run that distance.
3: The conqueror. Yeah.
1: The you see? But yes, but I also learned that if you have a hierarchy, you can't be civilized. And we confuse technology and knowledge with hierarchy, or being civilized, I should say. So
5: yes, brother, I understand exactly what you're saying.
1: We have cars and we have tall buildings and all these fancy stuff. But that is just culture and technology. Right. Because yeah, I ask people, if culture and tall buildings and science and so on makes one civilized, aren't the Nazis also civilized? Because everything that this society has, they had advancement in science, advancement in everything, and they had their own culture.
5: They're giants. But yeah, as far as viewing humanity or humaneness, they're mental midgets.
1: And that is where I distinguish between one having technological advances and being human.
5: Right.
1: Because the Hadza, who don't have anything like a tall building, because people like to make fun of people who live in mud houses or wattland or homes, whatever. They look at that as being primitive and uncivilized. But how can you say Donald Trump or Stephen Miller are civilized human beings when daily they get up thinking about how they can hurt people? Not help, right, but hurt. And you can't live in a society that thinks about hurting people. The United States can never claim to be civilized, because somebody went into a lab and built a bomb to kill people. And not only the atomic bomb, but daily we think about ways of hurting people. And you can't be civilized, for me, if you're thinking about hurting people.
5: I agree with all that, brother. There was an old man, they said, when Alexander the Destroyer, they call him Alexander the Great, he came to this country, and there was an old wise man that the people that lived there respected, and Alexander had heard of him. And he asked them, when they came down to the shore to greet him coming off of his boat and ship, where he was. And they said he was home. So him and his entourage went up there, and he asked the old man, he said, what can I do for you? The old man said, you can get out of the way because you're blocking the sun. He wasn't impressed with him at all, man. Just like we're not impressed with these people, man, that call themselves civilized.
1: Yeah, and we do it too.
5: That's why you on the air right now trying to educate people about what is right and wrong. But that's what I was telling you when I first started this. Ideology consciousness and hegemony.
1: Yeah.
5: They put this idea, the ruling class puts this idea in the people's minds that if enough of them is doing wrong, they can make wrong seem like it's right.
1: Yeah.
5: And that's what Trump is doing now.
1: The very fact that you use this term to identify them, the ruling class, because we have a tendency of talking about Africans conquered and ruled in, you know, the Europe, the Moors.
5: The problem, and I understand exactly what you're saying, but if I'm using a match to try to strike some wood and the wind keeps blowing the match out, but if you got a lighter or some kind of a torch or something that will hold the flame and somebody sees that, is not trying to change them from using the match. They can still use the match if they want to, but there's an advancement that would benefit all humanity if they wanted to use it.
1: And the thing is, we have lighters or something that has a constant flame, and we refuse to share it, or we not only don't share, but we prevent the people who make matches from making matches, like they must have no flame at all.
5: Exactly.
1: But thank you very much for calling, because I gotta get out here for this.
5: Okay, but bro, my pleasure.
1: I do appreciate you too.
5: Have a good day.
1: Good. Wonderful.
2: Great hearing from you.
1: I like to say anything less on your part is totally unacceptable.
3: So far, nobody?
1: No. 99.5 FM, WBAI New York, and on the internet at WBAI.org.
4: Well, it's like in medicine. You're not going to have any cure that doesn't cost a lot of money.
1: And it
4: will not be allowed.
1: And to cure, when people know there is a cure, and even if it is given for free, the thing that keeps it under control, not cure it, is what is given, not a cure. Where your life as a human being is valued above money, and that is it. And I keep saying, you cannot treat human beings with indifference or with cruelty and be civilized. That's me.
3: So far, we haven't found anybody.
1: No.
2: Me tell you, Bob Marley, come on now.
1: No.
2: That's just one.
1: No.
2: And like, if we keep like looking, we will find more.
1: No. Ian.
2: Yes.
1: Is any other conquerors that you speak about, are they forcing you to do what they say?
4: Well, that's
1: no, no.
2: Love force. Love and force go together.
1: Ian.
2: Love and force don't go together. Ian. Yes.
1: You quite clearly know that's not what we're talking about. We talk about
2: Wait, man. Yes. Yes.
1: We speak about the power of love, or that love as force.
2: Yes.
1: But when I force you to kneel before me, is that similar in force to love?
2: Well, let us look at it.
1: No.
2: I'm using an example. Yeah. I don't answer yes or no questions like that. The sun, when the sun shines on you and it causes you to be so warm, you have to take off your coat. Would you say the sun forces you to take off your coat? And when the wind blows so hard, so cold, that it causes you to bring that coat on you tight to keep you warm, talk about force there. One causes you to do something with a smile. Let's see the sun as a smile. Yeah? Let's see the wind as an angry face. They're both causing you, with regard to that quote, to do something. So let us say the sun smiles. It's a love force. It causes.
1: Let me ask this.
2: Yes.
1: Is the sun forcing you to?
2: You answer that. This one will say. You answer that.
1: Wait, man. Wait. Is the sun forcing you, or do you have options? That is, you can take your coat off to be cooler, or you can button up your coat to keep warm. But I've seen people New Year's Day in shorts and no shirt, and it's cold for me. And the same thing, I see people in clothing that is all they own, and they keep it on in the summer. So there's a difference. The sun, the heat of the sun, the warmth of the sun gives you option, or you can exercise an option. A conqueror, when England went into Kenya, how much choice did the Kenyans have in what was done by the British, or what the British forced them to do? How much choice?
2: I would say to this, you know, we are people of light and positivity, yeah? And if it is we are people of light and positivity, wanting to influence, and maybe you could substitute force for influence. If we then are committed to influencing in a positive direction, then I would argue that what we could spend our time doing more effectively, given our outcomes, given our desires for a more equitable world, a more just world, these kinds of things, then let us do a spotlight on that kind of energy. Let us find the ruler who essentially governs.
1: No, we can't have a ruler. That is what I'm saying. You can't have a ruler.
2: Remember, no, you can't have a ruler. Is a representative of the maker.
1: You can't have a ruler. Period.
4: A leader.
1: You can have a leader, you can have somebody who governs, but you can't have no ruler.
2: Is that a definitional question? Is a definitional thing? Who is a ruler? You can rule negatively or you can rule positively.
1: No, you can't rule positively.
2: You can't rule positively?
1: No, because you're ruling. You're ruling. Then all rule is good.
4: Well, leader is a better word. He's an administrator. A leader would be more inclined to...
1: Let me do this, good people.

0: Peter Tosh and Vampire. And I think we have somebody. 212-209-2877. WBAI, you are on the air. Hello?
1: Good morning, beloved.
0: Yeah, man.
1: How are you doing? Very interesting topic.
0: Give thanks.
1: You know, but what I want to say, is we are missing so much information. A lot of what we know it from the Eurocentric perspective. And the fact is, if you could Google this and see how long they've been on this earth and how long the people of color, black people, been on this earth, and you will see, we have no say in that. We have to. They destroyed our language, and I believe, based on what I'm seeing today and what I'm learning, that conquest is a terminology that they create.
0: No,
1: and with my little thought is, look how long the Chinese have developed gunpowder, and what the thought of destroying civilization has never crossed their mind. And look, the 4,000 years they had on this earth, what they have done to the whole of the human family. So, the conquest from their perspective, and that is all we know, is one of destruction. I can't say for sure, but I don't think, based on what I see and learned about all people, we'll be that way on this earth. That's my perspective.
0: I say that everything good in this world started in Africa, and everything bad in this world started in Africa, because it is Africans. Just give me a second. It is Africans who created hierarchy and monarchy. We did that. And the other thing I'm saying too is that the tree never looks like the seed it grows from. And the tree is big with a trunk, branches, leaves, it provides shade. It's like we see Donald Trump, but it started back, way back. I mean, money takes precedence over people. That goes back, because I disagree that there has ever been a civilization in the history of the world. If you have a nation, if you have a ruler, if you have a conqueror, you can't be civilized, because you are saying, not like Ian is interpreting it, Bob Marley conquering, because he said easier to conquer, not to bow but to conquer. We're talking about something else. Where human beings as a community degrade other human beings and treat them despicably and call themselves, that is, it is always the civilized who are inhumane to the uncivilized, to the primitive, to the backward. It is never about the British didn't go into Africa or into Australia or into New Zealand and build schools to teach people how to, let me say, be civilized. What they did was they imposed everything on the people. They conquered. and I see nothing. That is why I ask the question, name a good conqueror. And when you're conquering people, I say we like to boast that we, the Moors, black people who left Africa, went and conquered Spain and ruled. No, you can't. You can't conquer and rule and be civilized. Because, like is happening in America today, people who claim that they are civilized are the most inhuman. Yeah. And I have to apologize to barbarians, barbarism, because this is something different. But your turn.
1: Yeah, yes, I tend to agree with you. But just like you said, the people that are, when you look at this country and what they're doing and calling civilized, well, you know, the language that we're using, you know, barbaric, it's not our language in the first place. And we adopt these things and see things from their perspective. I don't see African people behaving the way I tend to agree with you. They don't behave like these people.
0: No, remember, you know, the tree never looks like the seed it grows from. Dehumanization started with hierarchy, where somebody is saying hierarchy of persons and the person you bow to is one who conquered you and could inflict pain on you and devastation on you. The thing is, Marcus Garvey said, what man has done, man can do. And that is my only caution for black people. I'm not taking it for granted that black people, African people, the people who are identified most closely with Africa today and in the world, are different human beings where we will share. Because selfishness started with us. You know, we have a lot of tribes, a lot of languages. It's not as if these people sprung up out of the ground from nothing. We had differences from long ago. And I'm saying that we are at a stage today where we can learn how to behave differently if we begin to recognize our humanity first and forswear things like ruling and, you know, and conquest. The things we would conquer have nothing to do with humanity. You know, information, yes. You know, we solve problems. And that I'm cool with. But to claim that we are somewhat better human beings because those human beings are, they are Caucasians, or what do you call those that they say? I'm forgetting it right now, but you know, Caucasians and they don't have melanin. All of those things are seeds. And I am confident Africa, Africans worldwide will be independent, free, united, and powerful. And if we don't begin to shape, to plant the seeds of justice, like Hitler and America will look like children at play with Africa talking about other human beings as if they are not human beings. And I say, before the Germans built the first gas chamber. They were calling Jews vermin. The name calling begins. Then the despicable things like gas ovens or gas chambers, not gas oven, but gas chambers come after that. It is never you're a human being and you deserve food, clothing, shelter, medical care, schooling, and the like. It is never that. When you're primitive and when you're backward, you don't deserve to live in any kind of respectable manner. And
2: everything has to be...
0: Yeah.
2: Everything has to be Christianed. Even the idea of... We love a song by Bob Marley called Heathen. But in a sense, we have to Christian that too, because... The doctrine of discovery identified the heathen as those who are not Christians, and have no rights. So it's name calling from there.
0: And I'm sure, if Marley had considered what conquest meant, it wouldn't say that. It's like. I learned about Egyptian civilization from Dr. Clark and others. But when he said civilization comes from being civil, how you treat people. But he himself speak of Egyptian civilization. And what we do is good and honorable and progressive. But when they do, as I said, who amongst the conquerors do we praise? Which conquer do we praise? The British for conquering us, and we're proud of it and happy and grateful and thankful that they did. And it is any measure we use for what we do or what they do, we have to apply it to ourselves or we have to apply it to them. And good people, say bye-bye.
1: One love.
0: Thank you.
1: All right.
0: Good people. Oh man, I'm just realizing. Forrest, your turn.
3: My mic was off.
0: Yeah, it was. Okay. And I just realized because, you know, but anyway, everybody else was.
3: I saw you rule the board, man. I saw you conquer the board.
0: Your turn, because we kind of brief.
3: Just that. Thank you good. All for listening.
0: Good. Mateus, your turn.
4: Yes, the tyranny of the clock. The clock is the conqueror. Yes. And... to Rebecca and Maya and Zoe and Melanie and Eva, Greta and Sadie. Hugs and kisses, and again, congratulations on Maya's graduation.
0: Yeah.
4: And we wishing her success and the future of her life's journey.
0: Yes. Yeah, Winston, right, your turn. Right.
2: Just keep on thinking and keep on questioning everything.
0: Good. And today at Riverside Church, there is a memorial service for Sister Asata Shakur. And I had this thing written down and I completely forgot. But I'm going to try to do better next time. The African Street Carnival comes up. Is it the 3rd? When is it? Friday, July 3rd to Sunday, July 5th. And the tribute to the ancestors of the Middle Passage happens on the 13th, Saturday, the 13th June. And it begins promptly at noon.
2: And the Fulton Art Fair is having the annual exhibition on the fence on Fulton Street near Boys and Girls every weekend for the month.
0: June. Okay, so starting next week. And you've been listening to Labrish. My name is Hapte Selassie. We'll be back next week with another edition of the program. Labrish is produced by Ian Forrest with assistance from Oluwole Kobato and Dr. Winston Huggins, with contributions by Mateus, and is a Dejazmak production. How do we say it? Remember to tell the people whom you love that you love them and show affection. With love, we'll find unity and strength. One love, walk good.

0: stay tuned for Back of the Book that comes our way next, following this. It is a few seconds before 5 o'clock, and Labrish will be back next week at 2, following the work of the Midnight Ravers, and prior to Back of the Book at 5. See there? Walk good. One love.
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0: It's
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2: 33 cents a day, not much, is it? 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But did you know?

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2: This is Radio's Uncle Sidney. When I'm out and about, folks comes up to me and says, "You should be ashamed." But when they calms down, they says how much they loves WBAI. That's WBAI New York and WBAI.org. Back in the day, we had commentaries by Malcolm X, Ayn Rand, Abby Hoffman, and William F. Buckley Jr. Imagine them folks in the same room at the same time. Nowadays, we've got Bob Fass, the founder of the Feast. Amy Goodman, you know her, we got her. Michio Kaku, the smart his guy in the world. Shows that helps you not to get evicted. Top-of-the-line news and interviews. Insane artists and musicians. Well, okay, we went nuts for a while back there. But now we're okay. We're like your crackhead cousin that's making good. So we know you're pulling for us. Go, run right now to WBAI.org and look around. See where we've gone. You can even subscribe online. Believe me, you'll be glad you did. Stay tuned.
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0: good goddamn morning. How the hell are you? This is WBAI New York. The program is back of the book. My name is R. Paul Martin. She is Radio's Pickles of the North. Good morning, my dear.
1: Good morning to you, my dear. And a hearty hello to our dear 19 listeners, wherever they may be.
0: And whatever moon they're looking at. And we're going to talk about various things in this program. 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When you get there, you'll see a blue navigation frame on the left side of the screen. At the top, it will say latest back of the book program links. Click on that, and you will be brought to the webpage for this morning's radio program. This is our 279th pandemic episode of Back of the Book. It's pre-recorded. This program was recorded on Friday for airing on Saturday morning. If things have happened between then and when you're hearing this program, we won't be referencing them on this program. A recorded program cannot be as up-to-date as a live program, but this is what we have to do in these dangerous times. The WBAI website and archives seem to be working all right as we're

0: record this program. The top story of the week in the dark matter-dominated galaxies is that we are holding at the huge number of 128 followers on Twitter or X or whatever it's called now. The next regular WBAI local station board meeting will be held on Wednesday, June 10th, 2026 at 7 p.m. That meeting will be held on Zoom, even though Zoom compromises privacy and security.
1: According to the CDC's website, the wastewater viral activity levels in the United States for COVID-19, flu, and RSV are all very low. And emergency room visits for all three conditions are also very low and decreasing, and that's really good. This information, of course, is always a week behind because it takes time to compile all the information that's sent in from all the states. This is a very good trend, and at least we can say there are some illnesses that are trending downward.
0: And we're recording this on Friday, of course, and it's May 29th, and there are a number of things to say about this date. It's a famous date in science history because on May 29th, 1919, the Eddington photograph that showed proof of Einstein's theory of general relativity was taken. And Einstein's general relativity theory said that gravity didn't attract things. Gravity curved space-time, which is very different from Newtonian ideas, which was that it was just attracting, it was pulling something in. And so, with this Einsteinian idea, which is part of general relativity, and there's two relativities. Special relativity was part of that miraculous year of 1905 when Einstein came up with four papers, each of which was world-changing. And for one of those papers on the photoelectric effect, he won the Nobel Prize, because that was like, holy hell, this is what's happening, they said. And he could have won the Nobel Prize for more than that. They didn't give him the Nobel Prize for the special theory of relativity because it was very out there. And a lot of physicists were saying, huh? And I don't know, I wonder if they would have published that paper at all if he hadn't submitted four papers, three of which there was no doubt were right and were world-changing. The special relativity one was basically too deep for a lot of the big physicists. It's too deep for most of us. Anyway, so he came up with special relativity in 1905, and then during World War I, he was teaching in Berlin, of all places, and he was teaching, and he came up in December of 1915 with a new part of it relating to gravity, and that became known as general relativity. And so he came out with general relativity at the end of 1915, and this stirred people too, because this said that things were being warped and there was only space-time, not space or time, and that things could be changed. Among other things, he proposed this was the mechanism that made it so that the orbit of the planet Mercury didn't fit where people thought it should. And the reason was because time changes, because Mercury was in a very heavy gravitational field because it was so close to the sun, and it was moving quickly around the sun. Both of those put together made it so that Mercury's orbit wasn't where people calculated it ought to be. Anyway, people still said, geez, you know, this thing of general relativity and all this other stuff, can this possibly be true? Well, people wondered, how could you show that things are really being bent like that? And somebody came up with the idea that I might have even been Einstein himself. If that were true, then you would get enough gravity from the sun so that you would see stars in a different position from what they should be. But the issue, of course, is if it's that close to the sun, it's too bright to see. So people said, let's look for a total solar eclipse. And in 1919, Eddington took a trip to the island of Principe off the west coast of Africa, set up telescopes and cameras, and took photographs of the total solar eclipse. And when he developed them, yeah, the stars were in the wrong place. Except they were in the right place for Einstein's theory of general relativity. Well, not quite overnight, but very rapidly, people found out there was this guy named Albert Einstein. Before that, there may have been some stuff. I mean, the scientific community, he was there. And because he had done work on other things, the photoelectric effect, Brownian motion and stuff, that was, you know, indisputable. There, it was fine with classical physics. No worries there. People said, yeah, this is a very serious guy, very bright. And even the things that were confounding to people about special relativity, they said, maybe this guy is right. We can't just throw his idea out completely. And so that was okay among scientists. Among the general population, it was just something confusing. Well, on May 29th, 1919, Eddington took that photograph, or set of photographs, and you can see that the stars are in a different position from what you expect them to be in. And so they said, yeah, Einstein predicted, his equations predicted exactly where the stars would be. And so, not quite overnight, Albert Einstein became world famous because they said this guy has seen where things are bent, where space itself is bent. It's actually space-time, but, you know, they weren't going to start talking about space-time in newspapers. That made him super-duper famous. So that's something that happened. This is May 29th as we're recording this, so it was 107 years ago that they did this. Now, you're listening on Saturday morning, but I just wanted to make note of this. And wowee, that really did it for Einstein. After that, people got to look at these photographs of this kind of ordinary-looking guy, except he had this goofy head of hair, and he would smoke pipes, and he had a mustache, and, the image of Albert Einstein became something that went around the world. So that's something that happened on May 29th. Also, what happened on May 29th was that in 1917, future President of the United States John F. Kennedy was born. And 5 years later, my mother was born. So she doesn't show up in the history books anywhere, but there she is, or was. And this is an astronomical event that isn't quite as big as Eddington proving Einstein right, but tomorrow, May 31st, at 4:45 a.m., that's 4:45 in the morning, there will be a blue moon. Yes, the blue moon will show up tomorrow morning. So, I don't know, do you want to go on out there and look for it? By the time you see it at 4:45, I'm thinking it'll be in the west. It should be getting ready to set, because the sun will be coming up. So anyway, yes, blue moon tomorrow. Whoopee!
1: At this point, I should say that this is WBAI New York. The program is Back of the Book. He is R. Paul Martin, and I am Radio's Pickles of the North. You know how it is said that art imitates life, and sometimes life imitates art? Well, I was thinking about this as I was reading a reissue of a DC comic series, and it was called Superman Batman, originally published in 2003-2004. And the part I'm going to reference was written by Jeff Loeb, and he's very big in comic book circles and in other media. He was a writer for Smallville, Lost, I think he wrote for Heroes, and he did a lot of writing for DC Comics. And he was one of the writers for the Superman Batman series. Now, one of the big storylines in this series, it's mainly about Superman and Batman. You know, they've been pals over the years. Sometimes they're not. Sometimes they are. Lex Luthor figures prominently in this series. I don't know, R. Paul, if you remember Lex Luthor's origin. He was sort of just like a petty criminal. He was not a big criminal mastermind.
0: He was a bad guy. I know that.
1: He was a bad guy, but he...
0: I think he was rich.
1: Well, different iterations.
0: I haven't read any of that stuff in... more than 50 years. So
1: oh, well.
0: Maybe more than 60 years, more likely.
1: Well, I have. And he was a mad scientist. And then in about 1986, two of DC's writers, Marv Wolfman and John Byrne, both also very well-known, created lots of characters in the DC universe, they kind of turned him from a mad scientist into a really... super businessman, you know, 80s, 90s, that kind of stuff, Wall Street, all that. And when Jeff Loeb was writing the Superman Batman series in 2003, he decided Lex Luthor should be kind of based on a combination of four individuals. You can go up on Wikipedia and see all of this stuff for yourself. It's very interesting, and all the source material is there too. So the four individuals he based his Lex Luthor on, and I'm not doing this in the order that he listed them. I'm doing it in my order, was Howard Hughes, Ted Turner, Satan, and Donald Trump. So that's the way he wrote him. So in 2003, Lex Luthor is president of the United States. And I believe we last mentioned this back during the first term of the current president. We never thought we'd have to mention it again, but here we are. So he's president of the United States, and there's an asteroid that's going to hit the Earth, and it's part of the planet Krypton, Superman's home world, so that means it's toxic to Superman, and it's going to be devastating for the rest of the Earth. And President Luthor, he hates Superman with a passion. He hates him and he tells everybody, this is Superman's fault. He pretends to be this great guy, but he really isn't. And I want you to know that he's terrible, and I am going to take care of you and make sure nothing bad happens. And all the other superheroes, you go and you hunt down Superman and you arrest him or possibly kill him and bring him back here. And he will face justice. Well, that sounds a little crazy since he's Superman. But the other thing you have to know, of course, about Lex Luthor is he's rich. He's a narcissist. He's horrible. And all his adult life since he found out about Superman, he has hated him because Superman is beloved. He's an alien. His parents sent him to this planet so he could have a better life because there wasn't going to be much of a life on Krypton since it was going to explode. And he's raised in the Midwest. He cares about people. He uses all his vast powers to do good. At this point in this iteration of Superman, he does not kill. He loves humans. He loves the United States. He loves Americans. People do not love President Luthor. They might admire him for his business acumen. They are afraid of him, largely. But they voted for him. So Luther sends out all the superheroes, but he decides, I'm going to try and take care of this myself, because nothing would give me greater satisfaction than to kill Superman myself. So he chemically and technologically alters himself, and he goes flying off to kill Superman.
0: Wait, hold on. Lex Luthor made it so he can fly?
1: There's a whole thing in the story about how he does this.
0: Good
1: he has
0: grief.
1: A special suit, and he's also gotten a serum from a different super criminal, and this makes him very strong. It's a comic book, Arpa.
0: Yeah, I know. Sometimes it's hard. Sometimes it's hard to follow these these retrofittings of the comics I used to read as a kid, and now they've got all this other weird stuff going on in them, and I'm saying, who the hell's what in these? Go on, my dear.
1: Well, this makes it him able to actually go and physically fight with Superman. Now, Superman thinks, as he's fending off this enhanced President Luthor, here's the man who's tried to control me my whole life. He's tried to turn everyone on the planet against me. And here he is, President of the United States. And I'd like to read you just a few panels from, it's like an inner dialogue that Superman is having while he's in this enormous fight. And this is something Jeff Loeb really liked to do, and it really works well. So let me just read you a few panels from Superman, Batman. If I am guilty of one mistake, it was putting my faith in the American public not to vote for him. The world will never know how I struggled with the decision to stay out of the electoral process. Should I have gone on television and told the voters not to elect this man? And what then? If I use my influence, my character, and my reputation to tell people how to vote, what does that make me? I choose to fight for truth, justice, and the American way. And for all its flaws, American democracy does work. That's not just something I learned growing up on a farm in Kansas. That's been my life. The United States doesn't need me to dictate, or worse, deprive her people of that most precious gift, the freedom of choice. Even when I knew in my heart that choice was wrong, Lex Luthor should never have become the President of the United States. End of story. Those are the words of Jeff Loeb and Superman, Batman.
0: Here we are living out, to some degree, a comic book story in our real lives. Luckily, not the whole thing. There's not some big asteroid that's about to splash into this planet and kill everybody. But, we got a malignant narcissist in the White House who's doing bad things, who's heavily envious of people and wants to get at them. And, we got that creep in the White House right now, all right. So Ebola is back in the news again. And there's been a big outbreak over in Africa. And the Congo is suffering from this mostly. And what's happened is that the Congo had it going on and nobody noticed it or told people about it for at least a couple of months. And this is a rare strain of Ebola, which is an hemorrhagic fever. What happens is when you catch it, you start bleeding from everywhere. You just start bleeding. And it's a terrible virus, and it's a real killer. And so every time it shows up, and they can't wipe it out, apparently, every time it shows up, it makes a big deal, and it's doing it again. And this rarer type of Ebola is in the Congo, and it's kind of trying to get out of there, I suppose. And people are saying, oh, we got to do something about this. And I'll note that the American government has cut back on helping out with dealing with things like Ebola in Africa. People like Leon Scum, also known as Elon Musk, and Donnie Bonespur Trump say, oh, that's happening over there in some of those bleep hole countries. We don't care what's happening over there. We're okay. So stupid, so short-sighted. Diseases don't give a rat's zinger about your politics or your national boundaries. All they do is latch on to the right cells in your body and start replicating, and that's not good for you. So, Ebola got a really good head start this time, and it's also in a very rural part of the Congo, and without the American help, they weren't able to do much about it. And then suddenly it's blossoming upon the whole country. So people are saying, oh, what to do? And Trump has said, okay, people, he's trying to say that people from Kenya cannot come here to be in the FIFA World Cup stuff or to be spectators at it or anything. And I don't know how that's going to work out. It's going this way, that way. And he's also saying anybody who has it, they can't come into the United States. Green card holders cannot come into the United States if they've been to Congo or any of these other countries around it. Well, there are American citizens, and at least one American citizen who's a doctor has possibly contracted it. Well, Trump has said Americans who have Ebola cannot come to the United States, that what we're going to do is set up a place and send them to Kenya. What? Okay, so he wants to send them to Kenya, and this is his plan, that people will be sent to Kenya if they're Americans. And not everybody in Kenya thinks this is a great thing. Some of them are saying, what? Now we're the dumping ground for sick Americans? And so folks went to court, and a Kenyan court said, you're not dumping sick Americans here. And so they've ruled against it. So this is not going to happen. I don't know what the Trump administration will do now, but it would be a very interesting thing to say Americans cannot repatriate because of this disease. You know, I know there was a Typhoid Mary at one point. She got put in on an island in New York Harbor, and that happened. But for something like this, at least she was in the country. For something like this, oh, what do they do? I don't know. I don't know that Ebola is all that contagious. I know you have to be in contact with the person. That's why it's called contagious. But it is not infectious as far as I know. Infectious is where you don't have to be in contact with the person. It just is floating in the air. This is what happens with things like measles, chickenpox, COVID-19, and many other viral diseases. So I don't know what they're going to do about this, but a Kenyan court has ruled we ain't going to accept this here, even though Trump probably has been able to bribe some officials in Kenya to say, oh, yeah, we'll take that and we'll take that money and we'll just put these guys over here somewhere. And, you know, we'll make sure we're not anywhere near them so that we can live through this and remain rich. So I don't know. Let's see how this works out. But I'm very glad a Kenyan court has ruled against Trump. In other deadly news, Trump's flagrant murders of people in boats in the Caribbean Sea and Eastern Pacific Ocean have reached a death toll of 196 now. So I guess he's like one boat away from killing 200 people illegally. You know, we've gone over this before. Everybody knows. These are not people who've been convicted of any crime. These are people in boats. In some cases, people are saying, yeah, those guys were fishermen. They weren't smuggling drugs. And of course, if you're smuggling drugs, that's a crime, and you can be arrested for that, but you don't send in your aircraft to launch missiles and blow them up. Plus, we've had the thing of where apparently the American military is sending in unmarked aircraft that look like ordinary civilian aircraft, and they're either doing the shooting or calling in the shot to get it vectored in, get whatever it is, the missile vectored in on the boat. So that's another war crime. And of course, there's no war being declared on these guys. They're criminals, not waging a war. Plus, what I'm reading is the price of cocaine in all this time since September when they started blowing up the boats, the price of cocaine has held steady. This has had absolutely no effect on the amount of cocaine being sold illegally in the United States. This is just some bozo in the Trump administration who has a bug up his or her ass about this kind of thing and saying, yeah, let's go blow up boats. It's all coming in through these boats. We'll do these great things and stop all the drug smuggling and there won't be any drugs anymore. Yeah, right. So this is going on still and it's up to 196. This is so terrible, and I don't see a way that anybody's got of stopping him. I don't know. Is it going to be that at some point, you know, maybe some member of his administration goes overseas and is placed under arrest because the United States is a big war criminal? What if Hegseth goes to, like, Holland, and he walks into The Hague and says, hey, hello, everybody, and they say, you goddamn war criminal, you're under arrest. What happens then? I mean, Trump probably threatens to nuke Holland or something, but I wonder what would happen there. In any event, this is going on, and geez, I guess we have a lot of bad news on this program, but that's just another thing that's happening with it. Terrible stuff.
1: And right about now, it's time for us to do a station break. 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The program is Back of the Book. I am Radio's Pickles of the North. His name is R. Paul Martin. 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
0: So we've been talking about CBS and CBS News and 60 Minutes for, what, the past year now? Because of the fact that Trump doesn't like what they say on 60 Minutes. And since his pals, the Ellisons, own Paramount and they were acquiring CBS, and Trump was complaining about coverage of him by CBS and 60 Minutes, the billionaire pals of his said, yeah, we want to buy it and control it. And Trump's flunkies in the Federal Communications Commission were saying, oh, well, yeah, you know, we can do stuff about licenses here. We have to approve the sale of CBS to these other billionaire pals of Donnie Bonespur Trump. And so there was a whole thing of, are they going to hold it up or not? And that's when they started going after 60 Minutes. And you'll remember that there was a story about prisoners, people being picked up by ICE and being sent to this terrible prison, and that got held back for a while. Well, more of that is happening here. This week, the CBS editor-in-chief, Barry Weiss, appointed a guy named Nick Bilton to be the executive producer of 60 Minutes. He replaces Tanya Simon, who's been working on 60 Minutes for over 30 years. Ms. Simon's contract still has a year to go, but apparently Ms. Weiss wants this Bilton guy in there. And Ms. Weiss also fired this past week reporters Cecilia Vega and Sharon Alfonso. Alfonso is the one whose piece on the hellhole prison in El Salvador, to which Trump had sent a bunch of Venezuelans who'd been caught up in ICE raids. He was sending them there, and she did the story on what a bad place it was. And I think also mentioning the fact that, you know, these people weren't convicted of crimes and things. Oh, terrible stuff. Anyway, this Bilton guy has never worked in broadcast TV news before. He was a technology columnist at the New York Times, and he's directed and produced documentaries for HBO and Netflix. Yeah, the billionaires really don't want a broadcast news magazine stirring things up, and that's what, for its 58 years on the air, 60 Minutes has been doing. It has stirred things up, and sometimes it embarrasses presidential administrations, and they've embarrassed Trump's presidential administrations, and he doesn't want that anymore, and the Ellison family knows what their pal wants and doesn't want. So that's why this Barry Weiss person, she was put in there to change things. And things have certainly changed. The two guys who were doing the nightly news, the national news on CBS, they quit. And so they put this other guy who's, I don't know, simply because he has been chosen by this Barry Weiss person and plugged in there, I don't trust him. In fact, we aren't watching that guy. So, yeah, this is more of the billionaires taking over the media and leaving the rest of us with not much to watch on TV. And I will note that there are no billionaires owning WBAI, and if you want to go to buddy.wbai.org, you can help support this radio station, because we say what we think about Trump and his cronies. We report things that would probably be considered, inconvenient to Donnie Bonespur Trump and his ilk. And he's got plenty of ilk out there. So, yes, support this radio station if it's at all a good idea for you to do so. And speaking of donating, if you donate $25 or more, you become a member of WBAI, and you'll get to vote in the election that's going to start next month. Next month is June, and that's really damn close. Yes. That's for listeners. Listeners who donate $25 or more in the space of a year, you get to vote in this upcoming election. It's going to be a very important election, and I hope that a lot of you will donate your $25 and vote in the upcoming election. And I can't say whom I would want to endorse or disendorse, but the deadline to donate your $25 one way or another is the 30th of June. And if you donate by then, you get in. For those of us who are staff of some sort, and there's this thing going on in Pacifica, they now want to call us volunteers instead of unpaid staff. There's a bit of a controversy, because at WBAI, the elections for staff are getting a little bit screwed up. And we're hoping that that's going to be fixed. But they only have a couple of days to fix it, so what the hell? Anyway, if you're a listener, please donate $25. And if you would like, you could make a note on the form where you donate that you want to make back of the book the show you'd like to support. You don't have to, but it'd be nice. And you'll be able to vote in this very important election that's coming up. So we've been talking about Trump's revenge stuff going on. and the Department of Justice, so-called, being just something that does what he wants. Well, Trump's lapdog Justice Department is reportedly investigating bringing charges against E. Jean Carroll, saying that she committed perjury in her civil lawsuits against Trump. Trump currently owes her about $88 million as a result of those lawsuits. One was for sexual harassment because she wanted to accuse him of rape, but there's a statute of limitations on rape and it had run out, but she could still make a complaint about sexual harassment and sexual assault, and she did that and won her case. And then Trump started slandering her, and she sued him over that and won an even bigger judgment. So right now, he owes her about $88 million. The so-called Justice Department is shamelessly continuing to be Trump's means to get revenge against anyone whom he doesn't like. He's after Comey because Comey spoke out against him when he was running for president the second time. And other people we've seen, he has a list of enemies and he's going down the list and he's using the Justice Department to get them. So, oh boy, this is so unprecedented in America and it's so terribly, terribly bad. Ah. So on July 4th, Trump is going to be putting on this big thing of a bunch of tacky stuff, like a mixed martial arts fight on the White House lawn. God, why doesn't he put it in a bunker somewhere? Anyway, so he's going to have that going on. He also has musical acts that are supposed to show up. Well, so far, most of the musical acts for Trump's 4th of July concert, it really goes from sometime in late June to into the early July, so it's not just on July 4th, but it's included in July 4th, and most of the acts are pulling out. Some of them are staying there. I think one of them is a guy who somehow is using the name Milli Vanilli. And that would be interesting because, as we all know, Milli Vanilli was two guys, one of whom has since passed away. And the survivor has said, yeah, we're not performing. It's this other guy here and this guy who's French and may not even understand any of the issues. And who they say this is to be considered a tribute act. It's not us. So don't blame us for whatever this jerk does. We're not participating. Other acts are dropping out a lot. And so I wonder if Trump is going to try to get revenge against them because it's not making Trump look so good. Oh, well. So Trump is getting a whole bunch of court cases that are not going his way. And you'll remember that Trump had people change the name of the Kennedy Center to add his name to it. Well, a judge has ruled on Friday that Trump's name must be removed from the Kennedy Center, basically because it was named by Congress, and the judge rules only Congress can change its name. So we'll see what he does with this. A lot of this stuff is going to the Supreme Court. He's appealing it all. How is the Supreme Court going to handle this? It's almost June, and by the end of June, sometimes like in the first week of July, they split. They go away. Are they going to handle all of his cases in the next 30 days or so? I have to wonder about that. And it's probably going to be easy if they all decide, okay, let's just give him everything he wants, and they just do that and walk away, because I think there's two-thirds of the Supreme Court that are right-wing zealots, and they are going to do something. And on the other hand, in some cases, they have ruled against him because some of them have read history, and they don't want to have their names showing up in history books for the rest of their lives and on beyond that as juridical scumbags who are just lapdogs to this bizarre Trump person. I mean, because when people look at this in the future, they're going to say, holy hell, how did this ever happen to America? And, you know, if the Supreme Court keeps helping them out, that'll be a problem. Now, they have bucked them on a few things, and I think it's because they don't want to be seen as juridical scumbags. There are points past which they will not compromise and be bad. That's what I think. So how much of that is going to happen where they have to rule on all of these court cases that Trump has flying around here? Are they going to end up saying, look, we can't do all this stuff by the beginning of July. We're going to put it off till next year, which means they could put it off by a full year. I don't know. That may happen. It could happen. In any event, this is something that came out, and I'm very glad it came out. The judge is saying they have to remove it. You can't say they can't do it. He's saying they can't have done it. They must now remove those extra letters that they put up there to make it the Trump Center, and all the other stuff they're doing to say it's the Trump Center, that has to be reversed as well. And I'm really hoping that the Supreme Court will say, yes, that judge is right. Congress has to change this. And then I hope that Trump doesn't get to get Congress to change it. Because part of what's happening here is Trump has made some enemies in the Republican Party. Senator Cornyn is never going to be a senator again because Trump backed this guy Paxton from Texas, and that guy's, you know, full of shady crap too. But you know, shady guys stick together. So that's what Trump is going for. Cornyn is possibly not going to vote in favor of things that Trump wants. And in the Senate, it's really close. The votes are close. So I don't know. We'll see how that works out. Could be interesting.
1: At this point, I should say that this is WBAI New York. The program is Back of the Book. He is R. Paul Martin, and I am Radio's Pickles of the North.
0: And here is breaking news, okay? As we started to record, just before we started to record this program, we found out that the judge has reopened Trump's $10 billion case against the Internal Revenue Service. Now, this is big news because this is what he was doing his slush fund based on. The judge, Kathleen M. Williams, said that she wanted to investigate the circumstances surrounding Trump's attempt to settle the lawsuit in a way that benefited him and his pals. This is so obviously dirty. In her order reopening the whole damned case, Judge Williams said she was, quote, empowered to investigate serious misconduct, quote, in any case before her. Aha. And this case was before her. So she ordered Trump's lawyers to tell her by June 12th whether the lawsuit should be formally reopened because, quote, the court was the victim of a fraud, unquote. And the fraud would be that there aren't two sides to the case. It's only one side. It's self-dealing and it's collusion. So, yeah, they'll probably say, oh, no, there was no fraud. But I think there's plenty of evidence that there is. The judge's decision came in response to court papers filed on Wednesday by a bipartisan group of 35 former federal judges who urged her to bring the case back to life and dig into the details of the agreement to settle it. So those judges see this for the scam that it is. I mean, most of us do see this. These judges, former judges, see it, and they influence Judge Williams in this case. And Judge Williams has also ordered Trump's lawyers to respond to the question of whether he had colluded with his own government to settle the case, quote, to avoid judicial scrutiny, unquote. And that's good, because the idea here is if it goes to court and it starts getting examined, it's going to be more difficult for them to try to hide what they're doing. Before Judge Williams issued her order reopening the case, a federal judge in the Eastern District of Virginia had temporarily blocked the Trump administration from taking any further steps to set up the slush fund or disperse money from it. Because this was the thing was where he was giving out $1.8 billion that the taxpayers would pay out to whomever he pleases, because he was going to set up a panel to say who gets paid, and he has total control over the panel, so that's basically a rubber stamp for him. So this is showing that some parts of the judiciary are on the ball. I'm also reading that Trump's lawsuit was filed after the statute of limitations had elapsed. Aha! So the entire case was moot. Now, Trump is an ignoramus, but there are plenty of lawyers with him, and they all should have been aware that there was no case, especially with the statute of limitations elapsing. And Trump's former personal lawyer, Todd Blanche, who is now acting attorney general, is sure looking bad here with all of this. And, oh boy, I'm very glad to see that they're stopping this, but still, it's vitally important for people to understand that although the money attracts the attention of everyone, it's important to remember that giving Trump and his family and maybe some other people pretty much permanent immunity from prosecution from everything they've ever done is really bad. That's worse than the money. Stealing the money is something he's doing. Making it so that he and his family are so above the law, this would also apply to the rest of the family. And, you know, Trump isn't going to live that much longer. But he has the rest of his family. And they're not that old. And they're going to be around for decades. For all I know, the way this is worded, it may refer to his grandchildren. And also he has Barron Trump, kid named after the false name Trump used to use, Barron. And that kid is like 20, 21 years old. So he's going to be around for the next 60, 70 years. He's going to be above the law for all that. Holy hell! We can't have that. This is bad for America. So I'm very glad that this breaking news happened just as we were about to start recording. And it's an interesting time we do live in, isn't it? That's been it for Back of the Book for this week. Coming up next is
1: Everything Old is New Again, again with Mr. David Kenny.
0: And we're scheduled to be back here next week. It will be June, still in the middle third, and oh, it's late spring, and oh, things are just great looking. I like how things look. We are supposed to be back here next week after Labrish with Habte Selassie and crew. Enjoy this time of year. It's so nice out there. I hope you can revel in Trump's losses so far. And above all, remember what that looking forward to a nice June that does not favor Donnie Bonespur Trump Dormouse said.

0: This is Stephanie Wells, Executive Director of Pacifica Foundation. 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
2: Hello, I'm David Rothenberg. I joined up with WBAI not long after Marconi discovered the wireless. 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
6: Oh, yeah. This is Reverend Billy here, and you can hear the Stop Shopping Choir singing. We're going to be getting together. It's showtime. It's hopping and popping time at the Quaker Meeting House, downtown New York, Sunday, the 31st of May, 7 p.m. Free. Come on over. Come on over. Start jumping up and down and singing with us. And this is going to be broadcast live on WBAI. Hallelujah. Ah. Earth-a-lujah.
7: Extinction Diaries. First of the year 2020, scientists announced the extinction of the Chinese paddlefish, one of the world's largest fish. The last sighting was in 2003. The species was formerly known by locals as the panda of the Yangtze, the river where it has existed for at least 200 million years. Tragically, the Yangtze River was recently the location of the Baiji dolphin extinction. The paddlefish, whose first appearance predates flowering plants and bamboo, has survived several mass extinction events that included many species that lived in the same river. The unique paddlefish grew up to 23 feet and had a sword-like snout that produced electrical activity that could sense prey. The cause of the paddlefish extinction sits squarely on human activity like pollution and dam building. Humanity is forcing species that are physically more adaptable for survival than us out of existence. What will happen when our own population faces the edge of extinction? My name is Arne Oliveira, and this is a Small World Radio production.

And hello and welcome to the broadcast. I'm David Kenny. This is Everything Old is New Again on WBAI New York and the Penthouse.fm. That is our first rendition of the song Comes Love. It is from the 1939 Broadway musical Yokel Boy and was introduced by Judy Canova. No recording exists of Judy Canova performing the song, but the very first popular recording of the song was by Harry James and his orchestra, with a vocal by Connie Haynes. We'll hear three more recordings of the song as the broadcast continues, with performances by Judy Garland, recorded on radio in 1939. Then we'll jump up two decades to 1959, and a recording by Sam Cooke. And we'll also hear a relatively brand new recording of the song by Joni Mitchell. Our album pick of the week is by Tierney Sutton and Tamir Hendelman, titled Spring. Featured in our You Must Remember This segment, a previously released album that we suggest you keep in mind, we are throwing the spotlight on Melissa Errico, La Grande Affair, The Songs of Michelle Legrand, the deluxe edition. We have some brand new releases to share with you. Scott Barberino comes around with his picks of the week. And I have an interview with author, playwright, lyricist, Stephen Cole. Again, I'm David Kenny, and this is Everything Old is New Again.

That's a 1946 recording of Rosemary Clooney very early in her career with Tony Pastor and his orchestra. Before that, from 1981, from her days at Concord Records, and the song Come In From the Rain. And we started off with her signature song, Come On to My House. I just found in my archive a 2002 listener's tribute to Rosemary Clooney that I produced right after she passed away. It was one of the first listener tributes I did. I opened the shows up to our listeners to send in their requests. I found it on a cassette tape. I found it odd because most of my air checks are on DAT, digital audio tape, or CDs. And then I found out why. There was a note attached to the cassette tape. It seems as though there was something wrong with the air check. And I reached out to listeners. I knew many listeners at the time were recording my shows. And I asked if they could send me their copy. And they did. I haven't had a chance to digitalize it yet, but I hope to in the near future. And when I do, I'll broadcast at least segments of it. I love it that when listeners become a part of the broadcast. Just last week, I asked listeners on Facebook to send me their requests. Well, here is one

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1: 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Okay.
2: Rosemary Clooney from her tribute album to Nelson Riddle. Mangoes, as requested by listener Barry Hensley. Barry, thank you for that request. 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We are celebrating Rosemary Clooney, whose birthday was May 23rd, 1928. Rosemary Clooney, the voice of an American treasure. I'm David Kenney. This is Everything Old is New Again on WBAI New York and the Penthouse.fm. Here's our second rendition of the song, Comes Love. Here's Joni Mitchell.

Joni Mitchell recorded in the year 2000 for her album Both Sides Now, and our second rendition of the song Comes Love, which was also a request. 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I'm David Kenney, and this is Everything Old Is New Again, every Sunday night at 10 over listener-sponsored non-commercial radio, WBAI New York, and every Wednesday night at 9 over the Penthouse.fm. 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You can find us on X, Instagram, Threads, Blue Sky, Tumblr. Wherever you are on social media, we are too. So like us and follow us, share our posts, and react and comment. Our album pick of the week is by Tierney Sutton and Tamir Hendelman, Spring. Boom, boom.

Our album pick of the week, Tierney Sutton and Tamir Handelman, Spring. We have been spinning this CD quite a lot since I first received it several months ago at the beginning of spring, but I never featured it as our album pick of the week, and it really is quite stunning. Right from the very beginning with the first track, Double Rainbow, right to this bonus track we've heard, L-O-V-E. Tierney and Tamir will be performing in concert on Friday, May 29th at 6 p.m. at Jazz at LACMA. That's in Los Angeles, California. I'm David Kenny, and this is Everything Old is New Again. Featured this week in our You Must Remember This segment, a previously released album that we suggest you keep in mind. It's Melissa Errico, La Grande Affair, the songs of Michel Legrand, the deluxe edition.

Featured this week in our You Must Remember This segment, a previously released album that we suggest you keep in mind, Melissa Errico, La Grande Affair, The Songs of Michel Legrand. This was the deluxe edition, and since it was, we decided to play the bonus material. So we heard a snippet of Melissa and Michel hard at work on the song How Do You Keep the Music Playing, and a segue to Little Boy Lost. You can catch Melissa in her show, The Streisand Effect, Back to Barbara, with Billy Stritch on Wednesday, Thursday, and Friday of this week, the 27th through the 29th of May, at 7 p.m. at 54 Below, right here in NYC. I'm David Kenny. This is Everything Old is New Again. Earlier in the broadcast, I mentioned that I would be spinning some new releases. Well, I lied. Because these aren't new releases, they are soon-to-be-released releases. First up, Duchess. Their album is titled A Marvelous Party. It becomes available on June 12th. You are hearing it here first.

That's Duchess. Their soon-to-be-released album is titled A Marvelous Party. It becomes available on June 12th. I love Duchess. They are three extraordinarily talented singers, Amy Cervini, Hilary Gardner, and Melissa Stiliano. Each of them have successful solo careers, but boy, when they come together and those harmonies, whew, I'm in heaven. I'm David Kenny, and this is Everything Old Is New Again. Here's another soon-to-be-released release. It's Robin Spangler, The John Beasley Project. It becomes available on June 4th. And I love when I get to say you are hearing it here first.

Every Little Thing, the opening track on the soon-to-be-released Robin Spangler album, The John Beasley Project. It becomes available on June 4th. Also on June 4th, at Chelsea Table and Stage, Jana Narsapur will have her album release party, The Recollection, The 80s Reimagined Through Jazz. Give it a listen.

Boy, I love this. That's Jana Narsapur from her album The Recollection. Again, she will be performing at Chelsea Table and Stage on June 4th, celebrating the release of this album, The Recollection, the 80s reimagined through jazz. And here's a 1986 hit from Swing Out Sister. We will hear more from this album as the weeks continue. I'm David Kenny, and this is Everything Old Is New Again. And this week on Everything Old Is New Again, we are featuring the music of Rosemary Clooney. And here's a request from Eric Comstock.

Rosemary Clooney and I wish it so. As requested by Eric Comstock, who wanted me to share that song with you. It was recorded by Rosie in 1961 for her RCA album that was never released. Well, Sinatra found it, bought the rights to it, and released it on the Reprise record label in 1963. I'm David Kenny. This is Everything Old Is New Again. And here's Rosemary Clooney with a song written by Billy Barnes, one of his most famous compositions.

0: And that's our second set of songs by Rosemary Clooney, whose music we feature this week on Everything Old Is New Again. Join me Wednesday night at 9 on the Penthouse.fm for more Rosemary Clooney, more Everything Old Is New Again, and more of me. That's Wednesday night, 9 p.m. on the Penthouse.fm. I'm David Kenny, and this is Everything Old Is New Again. Next week on the broadcast, we will feature the music of Dakota Staton. Here's our third rendition of the song, Comes Love. It is performed by Judy Garland, 1939. On the radio.
1: Skipping right into our midst, wearing her best Pepsodent smile with Irium, is little Judy Garland.
2: Mr. Valley. 'Twas way before Christmas, and all through the house, not a creature was stirring except the chef at Arrowhead Springs Hotel, and he's stirring up the most delicious lemon meringue pie, so I'll see you later, Mr. Valley.
1: Oh, come now, Judy. Are you going to leave me holding the sack?
2: Can I help it if you want to play Santa Claus?
1: You know, Judy, I think just before you follow that path leading into the kitchen where the chef is baking the pies, I think you ought to serve us one lovely song with a delightful melody. How about it?
2: Well, gee, Mr. Valley, that's taking the long way around to introduce my number, and it's right here on the program, see? Comes Love.
1: Play it, fellas. Take it.

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If it's Wall Street, you can cry it out in Woodlawn Cemetery. But if it's love, there's nothing can be done. If you're in trouble, you can always write a little note to Dorothy Dix. And if it's loneliness that's got you, just grab a subway train.

0: It seems that it's become time to say goodnight to you from high up in the Sierra Madre Mountains, where Al Jolson, Judy Garland, Sylvia, Patrick Flick, and yours truly have joined hundreds of visitors in celebrating the opening of the new Arrowhead Springs Hotel, where the bright stars of Hollywood meet the twinkling stars of the night. Yes, Arrowhead Springs, where the trout pools are so well stocked.
1: The fish hold amateur shows to see who gets the hook.
0: Ooh. Quiet, Judy. Good night, everyone. I'm going fishing.
2: And that's Rudy Valley. And our third rendition of the song, Comes Love, by Judy Garland on radio, from the album On Radio, from 1936 to 1944. We started the broadcast off with a recording of the song by Harry James and his orchestra and a vocal performance by Connie Haynes. Our second rendition of the song was by Joni Mitchell, recorded in the year 2000. And we will end the broadcast with our fourth recording of the song by Sam Cooke. I'm David Kenney, and this is Everything Old Is New Again, and it's time for our Picks of the Week. Here is Scott Barberino with our live music calendar.
3: 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show, Life on the Isle, a musical memoir, to the venerated boards with musical direction by Ricky Ritzel and directed by James Lazar. 6:03, the iconic Ellen Stardust Diner, home of the world-famous singing waitstaff, the Stardusters, will celebrate Pride Month, performing a special 75-minute concert down on the stage of the Ellen Stardust Theater below the diner, with music dedicated to empowerment and resilience. The concert is a fundraiser for Sage USA, an organization that since 1978 has led the way in advocating for policies, services, and resources that empower LGBTQ plus elders to live openly and authentically. The cast will be Cameron Mitchell Bell, Eric Kropp, Leanne Smith, Anne Fraser Thomas, Paul Trenier, and Diana Victoria, with a special cameo appearance by Ellen's and Broadway's very own Brandy Massey, with musical direction by Drew Wutka and his trio. 6:05, Pangea. Michelle Ballin has been a stand-up comedian for over 30 years. Early on in her career, she was on Comedy Central's Short Attention Span Theater. You may have seen her as one of the top five finalists on NBC's Last Comic Standing 4. She has been headlining all over the country and is a personal favorite of mine, and she's going to make you laugh and love her. Two options here for 6:07. Broadway's biggest event, the annual Tony Awards at Green Room 42. There's a viewing party hosted by Ben Cameron with a vibe you'll certainly enjoy. Celebrate the best of the season with fellow theater lovers in the heart of New York City. 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The other option, of course, would be to stay home and watch the Tonys. 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That's Night, N-I-T-E, Life Exchange. Until next week, get out and see a show.
2: And thank you, Scott Barberino. There is one thing Scott failed to mention.

Mention that he, yes, Scott Barberino and the Bevnaps will be performing their new show called Travel at the Laurie Beachman Theater this Thursday night, May 28th at 9:30 p.m. And here's a little preview for you.

Again, that's Scott Barbarino and the Bev Knapps. They will be performing this Thursday night, May 28th at 9:30 p.m. at the Laurie Beachman Theater. And as Scott always says, get out and see a show. I'm David Kenny. This is Everything Old is New Again on WBAI New York and the Penthouse.fm. Here's our third set of songs by Rosemary Clooney, whose music we feature this week on Everything Old is New Again, and a request by Mary Foster Conklin.

I'll Be Around, as requested by Ellen Krauss. And we started off with Don't Explain, Rosemary Clooney's tribute to Billie Holiday, as requested by Mary Foster Conklin. I'm David Kenny, and this is Everything Old Is New Again.

0: I'm David Kenny. This is Everything Old Is New. Again, my guest is author, musical theater book writer, and lyricist Stephen Cole. Stephen, welcome to the broadcast.
1: Thank you. It's great to be here again.
0: Again, yes. You were here about 2 years ago upon the publication of your book, Mary and Ethel and Mikey Who.
1: Mary and Ethel and Mikey Who. The title came from Bells Are Ringing. I know many of your listeners will know that, where they ask her, you know, Mary and Ethel who? Mary Schwartz and Ethel Hotchkiss. So we kept it as Mary and Ethel and Mikey Who.
0: That's wonderful. I closely associate you with Merman's Apprentice.
1: Correct.
0: And we are so grateful for the time that you came on the show with almost the entire cast. I know you brought Elizabeth Teeter and Anita Gillette, and they performed songs live on our broadcast about a decade ago.
1: Yeah, that was really exciting. I love that. It's still one of my favorite shows, and we are still pushing to get it on in New York. It did very, very well in San Francisco and won a bunch of San Francisco Drama Critics Awards, but getting it here,
0: yeah,
1: it's all about the money.
0: And the cast recording is fantastic.
1: Yes, thank you. Leah Blackhurst, the great Leah.
0: Yes. Yes.
1: There's no better Ethel out there.
0: No better Ethel. She is so fantastic.
1: She's amazing on stage. So I want to take her, put her in Merman's Apprentice, and make her a bigger star.
0: Exactly. I hope that happens, and I hope it happens soon.
1: For sure.
0: So what did we just listen to?
1: Ah, that was the title song of Aspire, which was the first American musical to premiere in the Middle East. We did it in the Aspire Stadium in Qatar, and that's the show where I got the email that said, we want you write musical, how much? And it started the adventure of my lifetime 20 years ago, where I was introduced to David Crane, my collaborator who wrote the music to that song. And what we just heard was actually the Bratislava Symphony Orchestra and chorus singing that song. We used it as the curtain call of the show, but we had all the orchestrations pre-recorded. They're by Larry Blank, by the way, which is to have the Bratislava Symphony, 75 pieces playing your song was so thrilling. And so we're lucky we have this demo recording of it now to play around.
0: How did they discover you?
1: You know, I had to ask that question 9 months later. Where did you ever find me? And they said, your website, which is www.stephencolewriter.org. They must have been shopping on the internet. And I always say that when they found me 20 years ago, Stephen Sondheim didn't have a good website. They couldn't find him. They found me. And I always think that they saw pictures of my musical Casper, which starred Cheetah Rivera. And it had a little boy and it had flying. And those were some of the same events that they wanted in their show. So I think that's how it all happened. They found me. Then months later, after they refused to work with any of my other collaborators for no reason at all, they put me together with David Crane. I was so lucky for that introduction. He was brilliant. And we've written shows together since then.
0: Sure have. You have written a play about that journey, which was Aspire, and now it is The Road To, and you say Qatar.
1: Yes, I do, because that's what they said when I was there. Wow. I know that all the pundits now on television say Qatar. I don't like because it only rhymes with butter, and Qatar rhymes with so many other wonderful things. It just sounds a little more magical. Yeah. So we called it The Road to Qatar. What happened was after we did the show there, we realized we could not reproduce Aspire in New York because there were not enough camels in New York. And I had the idea of taking this huge experience of two short Jews going to the Middle East and writing a musical and turning it into a musical about two short Jews who go to the Middle East and write a musical. It became The Road to Qatar, which then opened in Dallas first, where a lot of my shows open, won a bunch of awards there, and went off Broadway at the York Theater. And had a CD. It went to London. It went to the Edinburgh Festival. It's been played around the country. And then that kind of faded away for a while. And I started doing a one-man show version of the same story, more of a stand-up routine. And it started to grow and grow and grow. And I finally put it all together in January of this year in New York City and called it Camelton because I figured, oh my gosh, you know, maybe somebody will make a mistake and buy $1,000 ticket, Camelton. And it gets a good laugh before you even enter the theater. And it sold out for a couple of performances and got some wonderful reviews. But my goal was always to get it to the Edinburgh Festival. And I'm going there in August.
0: Yeah.
1: And I'm going to play from August 5th to August 31st. And I couldn't be more excited. But then at the same time, I sat down and wrote the book, which really encompassed more than either of the stage versions because it takes the real story. It tries to juxtapose it against the fictionalized story of the Road to Qatar. And it also takes it all the way up to the creation of the Road to Qatar and to the present day. And I use lyrics in there. And because I don't know when I'm ever going to write another memoir, I decided to put a lot of stories about my other shows and writing for Marlo Thomas and things like that in there. So it's a very funny book, and I'm very proud of it.
0: I love that idea. But what you did was in reverse, as opposed to a book being made into a musical. You made a musical or this one-man show and then made this wonderful book.
1: Thank you. It is kind of weird. I keep saying I'm milking this lemon until it's dry. I guess the next thing will be the movie version, yeah, God willing.
0: Well, I see that in your history, you're always reworking pieces.
1: Correct. I'm always working on shows that even I have done 30 years ago. So my show Saturday Night at Grossingers, for example, started out as Grossingers with Gavin McLeod and Ruta Lee. And it was a big, fat Broadway musical. And when that big, fat Broadway musical didn't come to Broadway, we turned it into a small off-Broadway musical with five characters called Saturday Night at Grossingers. And that's been much more successful around the country. So that's what I do, as I'm writing new pieces all the time as well. Recently, I have taken a little break from musical theater writing, and I wrote two plays. And one of them is getting on in Texas, where I always wind up, in Dallas. I'm going down there in June to see Washing Garbage. You know about that phrase? When you go in and rewrite someone else's play or musical and it's really bad, it's like washing garbage. It comes out as garbage, just clean garbage.
0: So how did this connection with Dallas come about?
1: You know, the first musical I ever had produced was Dodsworth, it with music by Jeffrey Saver, and it was brought to Casa Manana in Fort Worth, Texas. And somehow the next show I had was after the fair, and that was down the street a bit in Irving, Texas. Then I went back to Fort Worth for Grossingers, and I've had six world premieres. It is always who you know. And so I worked with these theaters, and they brought me back, and I did other shows. And most recently, a theater called The Water Tower did the world premiere of Goin' Hollywood, David Crane's and my new musical.
0: Now, talk about David Crane. When did you discover that there was magic being created by the two of you coming together?
1: No, right away we had to discover that. I was so happy to work with him because I knew his great credits as a dance arranger and an orchestrator and a conductor. And he had just done the movie of Chicago. He's done all of Rob Marshall's musicals. And I thought, well, he'll be adequate, I thought. And then we wrote our first song. I gave him a lyric. He gave me back some music literally within hours. And it was so glorious. And I realized that I had found a composer that was not just adequate, but was fantastic.
0: You mentioned Going Hollywood. Talk about that.
1: So that's been in the works for probably about 8 years, David Crane and I, after we finished The Road to Qatar, and that was born and got out into the world, I wanted to write another show with him. And we used to sit around all the time and bemoan the fact of, wouldn't it be great if we were born in earlier times when things were easier, if we could have been much older and been born when MGM musicals were at their height. So I came up with a plot about two writers, a male and female writer, who get that dream come true. They visit a restaurant in Grand Central Station called the Super Chief Dining Car, and it is a complete replica of the Super Chief as the train that would go out to Hollywood. And she makes a wish on her birthday, and the restaurant starts moving on the track across country and to 1949 Hollywood. And they get a job at MGM. And so you think they're getting their wish. They're going to be everything they want to be. But they're smack dab in the middle of the blacklist. And what they learn from this delightful MGM experience is, well, every time is just as bad as the other. And they come back here with an understanding that you have to live in your own life, even if times are horrible. And they were pretty horrible in 1949 and through the 50s as well for writers. Mm-hmm. But then they also get to produce a movie musical that stars Ann Miller as Betsy Ross. We invented that. Why not?
0: Yeah, exactly. And that's the bravery of your imagination to say, well, let's invent this and why not? And it's
1: right,
0: hysterical.
1: Exactly.
0: And
1: we
0: it's
1: have
0: fantastic.
1: Real life characters in the past like Ann Miller and L.B. Mayer, but then they're mixed in with fictional characters. Mm-hmm. And we're able to deal with the whole McCarthy era, which was really beginning in 1949 in earnest. So that show did really well in Texas. It sold out. We got great reviews, the kind of reviews your mother would write.
0: Talk to us about Edinburgh and Camelton.
1: Yes. It's a weird dream that I decided to have to get back to performing, which I did basically from the time I was 14 in summer stock to the time I was 21 when I couldn't play little boys anymore. I retired, went into writing, but now suddenly in my Nathan Lane old age, I am becoming a performer again. So Camelton, I found a producer who I met in London who said she would take it over and produce it in Edinburgh. She found us a venue, which is a 150-seat venue called the Wine Bar, which I love. I hope they can drink wine while I'm performing. And the show itself is really me. I had a puppet created for one of the characters. I'm singing a duet with myself. And a lot of media. So there's video and audio and photos of this whole unbelievable adventure that happened in 9 months in 05.
0: Wow.
1: So we're gonna do that, play every day. It'll be fun.
0: Exactly. Give us the dates again.
1: So it's August 5th through August 31st. And it is in, the venue is called the Wine Bar, but it is also within a venue called the Gilded Balloon in Edinburgh.
0: What about this song that we have chosen to end our segment together? Tell us about it.
1: Yes. So as I was working on Camelton, I always wanted to know, what is the moral of the story and the moral of my life and many lives? And I found a title for a song, and it was The Power of Yes. Mm. When you say yes to something, it could open up a whole new world. And so I wrote the lyric and I handed it to David Crane, and he came back with the most lovely melody, and we put it into the show. So this is me singing, and it's The Power of Yes.
0: Stephen Cole, thank you for joining the broadcast.
1: Thank you so much. I'm playing more Ethel Marmon.
0: Will do.
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3: 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How much?

The Power of Yes. And thank you, Stephen Cole, for joining the broadcast. It is always such a pleasure to chat with you. I'm David Kenny. This is Everything Old is New Again on WBAI New York and the Penthouse.fm. And here is our fourth and final set of songs by Rosemary Clooney, whose music we celebrate this week on Everything Old is New Again. And a request by Al Cataldo.

Rosemary Clooney and We'll Be Together Again, as requested by Rylan Groves. And that is our fourth and final set of songs by Rosemary Clooney, whose music we celebrate this week on Everything Old Is New Again. Please remember to join me Wednesday night at 9 p.m. for more Everything Old Is New Again on the Penthouse.fm. Next week on Everything Old Is New Again, we will be featuring the music of Dakota Staton. 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This is Everything Old Is New Again, and I leave you with our fourth and final rendition of Comes Love. Here's Sam Cooke, recorded in 1959. 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

look better. Ah, that music, it does something to me. I wish I knew what it was. Last night I was telling Umbriago about my latest concerto called Tony's Pushcart. He said, Tony's Pushcart, how does it go? I said, it doesn't.

little more fortissimo. I want to relate a yarn. Turn back the pages of history and what do you see? Madison Square Garden or Odeon. And there I was, interviewing a prize-winning cow. I asked her to tell the radio public how she feels. She said, moo. She's contented, I'm contented, but her husband ain't. So what happens? The bull ups to me, I ups to him, and without any preliminaries, I'm flat on my back. Being a gentleman, I apologized. But the bull's not satisfied, he demands an autopsy. So I grabs him by the tail, and what happens? He flips his tail, I lands on his head. He flips his head, I lands on his tail. He's playing ping pong with me, and I'm losing. Just then the bull is ready to charge again. I gets an idea, I start singing South to the Border, Down Mexico Way. And what happens? The bull starts crying. But irregardless, I keeps on singing. This time with the castanets. That's too much for the bull, he collapses. A cheer goes up, I'm saved, and the moral is, you gotta start off each day with a song. You've gotta start.

The singer was Jimmy Durante. I'm David Rothenberg, and it's the last Saturday in the month of May, 2026. And good morning, Doc, wherever you are. And it's Knick Mania time in New York, and I celebrate along with all the other Knick fans the excitement that creates in town. And I don't want to bust anybody's bubble because there is a time for joy, but there is of great concern. My Knick credentials go way back. I used to see them play at the Armory and can cite players' names like Carl Braun, Sweetwater Clifton, Harry Gallatin, Vince Barilla, and Bill Van Bedekoff, and have watched them through the years. And Adam Silver, head of the NBA, this is a great time for the Knicks, but the downfall is on the horizon, and you have not been responsible in your leadership. Let me tell you this. Tickets going for $200,000 courtside. One of the reasons that the Knicks always have an advantage in their home games is the electricity that's generated from the basketball knowledge crowd, all of whom will be priced out with $200,000 tickets. The cheapest tickets I've heard are $3,000 up in the balcony somewhere. So you might have an avalanche of CEOs making deals while the Knicks are fast-breaking down the court. That's not the biggest problem, nor is it that Donald Trump threatens to come. The threat for the NBA is the incessant gambling that is ubiquitous on every program, and I talk about it week after week. So how's this for a couple of stories in the papers? And when I tell you this, it's because we have been through scandals. And when the scandal happens, it happened in Major League Baseball, it happened in college basketball, it takes years for the league and to recover and to regain fan trust. In the Daily News Friday, a social media influencer who served up advice on sports betting and romance pleaded guilty Thursday to his role in two sweeping basketball game-fixing schemes involving NBA stars, the NCAA, and Chinese Basketball Association. And in today's New York Times, Terry Rozier, a professional basketball player accused of manipulating his performance in NBA games, faces fresh allegations that he accepted an offer of a $100,000 bribe to leave a basketball game early, a decision that federal prosecutors said made gamblers tens of thousands of dollars in ill-gotten profits. When the money is that big, when the gambling's going on, and it's so easy to gamble, and the NBA is a part of it, the downfall is near. Adam Silver, you're on notice. Get to work, clean it up, get the bets mid-foul shot off the television sets, and let us have the games played. And as far as the $200,000 tickets at the Garden, James Dolan, owner of the Garden, who is not a New Yorker in any sense of the way, who tells us that he was married at Mar-a-Lago, has been a big contributor to Donald Trump. By charging $200,000 a ticket, you're making money now, and it's going to backfire on you when this all collapses. Talk to the heirs of Ned Irish at the Garden for what happened to him after the college basketball scandal. You're facing a disaster. There's a tsunami coming at you, and you're ignoring it. Let's go, Knicks. Let's see what happens after that. Have I expressed myself on the subject? We get you to the theater. And the news is that Gotta Dance is closing next Sunday. I had seen it at the York and loved it. But seeing it this week at a big theater where Broadway star size stage, it is scrumptious. And I'll be reviewing it a little later. But if you haven't seen Gotta Dance, you're denying yourself the most joyous experience. Here's from listener Joe, email today. Use the tickets you got us for Gotta Dance for the second time.

It's bigger and better than the version we saw at the York Theatre, no doubt, Joe. The cast is larger. We saw a lineup of 16 dancers, 8 males and 8 females, all of them fabulous. It was pure joy. I can't add to that. Don't deny yourself. It is one of the, you come out of the theatre and you have shaken off the horrors of the world for a couple of hours with the most talented, gifted people dancing, recreating the majesty of our great choreographers, Michael Bennett, Jerry Robbins, Bob Fosse, to name a few. $60 for a pair of tickets. It's at Stage 42 last week. Business has not been good. The New York Times has not celebrated the great masters of choreography as they should. They've had 3 stories on Benet's The Maids in Brooklyn and have ignored Gotta Dance. We have tickets for this week only because it's closing next Sunday. Monday, Wednesday, Friday, and Saturday night. Matinees on Wednesday, Thursday, Saturday, and Sunday. We only have 2 pair of performance. It's $60 for a pair, no singles for this final week. You email me at radio@wbai.org. Give your phone number and I will call you. And having seen it again on Wednesday, I said, I want to go back every night this week. You come out of there as if you've just been scrubbed down, cleansed, and revitalized. Joyous. Gotta Dance. Don't miss the opportunity. Take advantage of it. If you have any sense of the theater and the musical theater in American musical history, you've got to see Gotta Dance. And while you're doing that, while you're deciding whether to email me, I've invited Peggy Lee to lead off our musical cavalcade this morning. She's going to sing a song that you might, somebody said to me, oh, she's singing Madonna's song. It was like I had a stroke when some young person said that. No, Peggy Lee created it. Madonna did a semi-faulty impersonation of it. Here's the real thing. And I'll tell you about how I first met Peggy Lee singing Fever.

That was definitely not Madonna. Late 1980s, I get a call from ballroom impresario Greg Dawson. Peggy Lee's coming in for 6 weeks. Would you represent her? Are you kidding? I've had a crush on her since the bassinet, the voice, the persona, the look. And I arrived at the ballroom. We had talked on the phone, but I arrived at the ballroom a couple of days before she was to open, and we were going to meet after her rehearsal. So I stood in the back of the darkened ballroom, and she was on stage in total darkness, instructing the lighting guy what the wattage should be on the pinpoint spot, focused on her thumb as she snapped her fingers and was going to open her engagement with that song, Fever. And as she explained it, I said to myself, there's no mystery why some artists are at the top of the list. She knew the wattage of the pinpoint spots that accentuated her snapping thumb that opened that melodic beauty of a song, Fever. For the rest of her life, I represented Peggy Lee and never regretted a moment of it. I, to use excessive theater show business term, I adored her, and I felt the same feelings back from her. She, in her last engagement, which we worked together, she had a suite at the top of the Hilton, and afterwards people would come to to worship at the shrine. And I was ready to go home after the show, but she always wanted me to be with her. And she'd be sitting in the chair holding my hand, holding court as J.D. Lang, Madonna, Al Pacino, Liza Minnelli and Billy Stritch came to pay homage to the fabulous Peggy Lee. And she always said, I need you with me, David. What an honor that was. What a joy. I loved her. Peggy Lee. From the sublime to the ridiculous. In the New York Times today, there's a full-page spread on the subject, the big questions about Jeffrey Epstein. I haven't read all of it, but I wanted to read the segment, How Did He Die? The questions and answers. There's always been one of the answers. From virtually the moment his death was announced, there have been doubts and unfounded speculation about the circumstances. His brother is among those who don't believe he killed himself. The Department of Justice reexamined the death in 2023 and found no evidence of conspiracy. Well, one case is not the other case. I know that. But here's my first experience with the criminal justice system and the death of somebody in their custody. I'm going to read from my book, Fortune in Men's Eyes. Danny Hogan, a skinny 19-year-old Irish kid from Paterson, New Jersey, looked like he weighed about 100 pounds. He came to visit me at the Fortune Society and said, I witnessed the murder of Richard Speller in the Vroom building. He was killed by the guards. Danny informed me that he had been sent to the Vroom building from the Passaic County Jail, where he had been awaiting trial. The Vroom, now closed, infamous in New Jersey history, was a state hospital for prison inmates in Trenton. It was the place where they were sent for mental observation, but more accurately were abused and or ignored. And one man said to me, if you didn't have head problems when you got there, you would have them when you left. Danny was sent back to the county jail, and after observation, he was bailed out by his family and awaited disposition of his drug-related case. And quick background. A man named Wilford Hardman was 32 years old when he died, January of 1972. Before he died, his mother came to see me and said she was concerned about how he was being treated. They said he was on drugs, and she said he had no drug history. And he died, and they said he died of an OD.
I got a letter kited out. That means secretly sent out by a man named R. Merrill Speller, who was originally from Newark, 34 years old, who told me he witnessed the guards killing Hardman. I wrote him back and said, stay in touch with us. Stay in touch with us. Be careful. It was announced that he killed himself by strangling himself with his socks. That was the verdict, suicide. That's what Danny Hogan came and told me, and he said he watched six guards pummel him to death, and they said that Richard Speller killed himself. I told Danny was out on bail, a teenager on a first charge of drugs. Obviously, he had been acting up in county jail. That's why he went for observation in the Vroom building, but was bailed out. A week after he came to visit me, his mother called and said he was picked up by the cops, tried, and sentenced. This teenager was sent to Trenton, which was where adult serious offenders were sent, instead of Leesburg, where most teenagers were sent. I had told Danny, since he had witnessed that murder, to make sure that he had legal guidance to protect him. But there he was in the Trenton State Prison. I called the commissioner, Ann Klein, who I had gotten to know, and I said, I'm concerned about the safety of Danny Hogan. And on New Year's Eve that year, when I put on the radio the next morning, they said an inmate was scalded to death in his prison cell when the water in his toilet backed up and hit the radiator. And if you buy that one, I have a bridge to sell you. I was on the phone with Ann Klein all day, and they were investigating it. I was called before the Mercer County grand jury, and the prosecutor from the district attorney's office said his opening lines to me, and when you're a witness and before the grand jury, you have no lawyer with you. And his opening was, if you perjure yourself, you face 5 years. That's a great opening for a witness. He asked me if I was in the cell when Danny Hogan died, and I said, of course not, I was not. And he said, then you have no purpose being here in this courtroom. You were not a witness to the murder, and you have nothing to add to it. I was not able to tell him about his witnessing. They didn't want to hear about Danny having witnessed the murder of Richard Speller, or Richard Speller having seen the murder of Wilfred Hardman. And that was my introduction to suicides in the prison system. For years after, men coming out of Trenton called me and said they heard Danny screaming all night long as he was allegedly being scalded to death from his backed up toilet. So when they tell me that Jeffrey Epstein, who had all this information about the most powerful people in the country, I ain't buying it. And all of this stuff with Pat Bundy and Trump's lawyer, who's now at Justice, and all the secrets and the hidden, if he committed suicide, let's get all the papers out there. Let's see what's in there. Read. It's a treat for your reading. It's a double page spread in today's New York Times. I know nobody reads the papers anymore, but you can get it online. Pages 16 and 17, the big questions about Jeffrey Epstein. Let's find out. Is the man who's president of the United States complicit in all of this? Just asking. All right, shifting gears. Next Sunday, June 7th, 3 o'clock, John McDonough, one of the stalwarts of this station, who did an off-Broadway show called Off the Meter a couple of years ago, one of the funniest. Well, I'll tell you how good it is. John McDonough has been a taxi driver in New York for over 40 years, and he collected stories about New York taxi driving, stories that he experienced. And the best quote that I've seen was, if Mark Twain was a taxi driver instead of a riverboat man, his stories would have been like John McDonough's. Well, Off the Meter was a great success. Off-Broadway played around the globe.
And everybody said, we want more stories. And John put them together. And Taxi 2, which has been performed once, and I saw it. And he has film clips of him as driving around this burg and stories that are just glorious. Next Sunday, June 7th, 3 o'clock, at the Fortune Academy. Fortune Society sponsoring it, giving him a home. $25 a ticket, 50 for two. Email me at radio@wbai.org. I'm going to have the great honor of introducing him to the audience. And I'm looking forward to seeing it a second time. I can't recommend it more highly. And I'm very stubborn with my recommendations, believe me. So far we've offered you two gems, both which I've seen, and both, if you're living in this town and you're enduring the misery of living in a Trump-run world, get yourself to some of the places that not only escapes, they tell you why we want a world without Trump, because there is joy and talent and creativity and wonderment. Go to see Gotta Dance or Taxi 2. And also listen to Smokey Robinson, who's our next vocalist on WBAI.

0: The great Smokey Robinson. Here's an email, Rena from New Jersey. David, you're so on the money about Gotta Dance. I took my four sisters and others, and I've seen it four times, and people don't know what they're missing by not seeing it. Thanks so much for telling us about this outstanding show. What a shame it's closing next Sunday. BAIers, take advantage and go see it. My goodness. And everybody that I've gotten about an email, everybody wants to go to a matinee. We have evening performances on Monday, Wednesday, Friday, and Saturday night. Matinees on Wednesday, Thursday, Saturday, and Sunday. The matinees are practically all gone. It starts at the evening shows are at 7:30. I'm sure you're out by 9:30. Take advantage. Oh, kids. All right. Thomas Friedman, who is the master of understatement in the New York Times, had a piece this week, which I hope everyone read, called How Much Crow Will Trump Have to Eat? And it's about his war, with a picture of him that looks like Alfred Hitchcock on a bad day. And this paragraph jumped at me because Trump and his national security team did no apparent scenario planning before the war, relying only on promises by Prime Minister Benjamin Netanyahu of Israel that the Iranian regime would fall like a house of cards after a few weeks of heavy bombing. They failed to anticipate what Iran might do with its back against the wall. It's a stunning piece about the failure. And let me add this about Netanyahu. There's been great criticism of here's a note that says I'm off the air. Am I on the air? Can you hear me? Can you hear me, folks? Somebody tell me if I'm on the air or not, because one email says that I am, but radios and computers are rather confusing. Anybody tell me if you can hear me? dprfortune@hotmail.com. There's been great fuss about the Israel Day Parade. It's very difficult to support the Israel Day Parade because of Netanyahu redefining what Israel is. It's not the Israel that people supported and loved and cared about and what it represented after World War II. And for Mamdani not to march in it is not so objectionable to me, who consider myself pro-Israel. I'm not pro-Netanyahu, and in the same way, I don't want to march in Donald Trump's parades, and I'm not anti-American. I'm a patriot of this country, and it is Donald Trump who has undermined it, and I don't want to be a part of his 250th celebration. I will march with if Mamdani has... Well, I can't march, I can hardly walk, but if Mamdani celebrations in New York, I will be a part of. Can you hear me, anybody? Am I on? All right, well, we'll see. Theater tickets. Nobody's emailing me to telling me if I'm on. Sean, am I on? Can you hear me?
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0: So I get these emails. All right, now everybody stop. I'm getting, suddenly my email is litten up with you're on. So whoever that was, Carol, you can't hear me. It's your electronic failure. So what are we going to get you to at the theater besides the two treats that I've told you about, Taxi 2 and Gotta Dance? Blooming in Dry Season, coming the WP Theater, which is the new Federal Theater, Woody King's wonderful company, the late Woody King, the late Woody King is a difficult thing to say, but it's at that nice theater in that strange office building on 76th Street and Broadway. It's about a Calypsonian, somebody who plays Calypso, facing losing everything when he and his devoted wife Rose butt heads over a path in their life of their 16-year-old daughter, who was a gifted musician who wants to follow the trail that her father was not in which her father was not successful. A play about a Caribbean family with generational problems. I wonder if that could really happen. Blooming in Dry Seasons, $50 for a pair of tickets. We have Tuesday night and Wednesday matinee, Thursday nights are gone. This week, Friday night, Saturday night, and then the following week, we have Wednesday, Saturday, and Sunday matinee, the week of June 9th. But a lot of tickets for blooming and dry season, $50 a pair. If you email me at radio@wbai.org, we're going to play the rarely heard, and many of you may not know of her, called Martha Davis and Spouse. When I was a kid, I'd see her on Milton Berle and Ed Sullivan, and I just loved her. So I dug into the archives of Instagram. Yes, I know how to do that. And found Martha Davis and Spouse. And after you hear her, I'm going to play for you. Or not play for you. I'm going to give you something I call Out on a Limb. Martha Davis and Spouse.

0: Morning, there's nothing to breathe but air.
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0: Just Life.
1: Martha Davis and Spouse. You know, I ask, am I on the air? Not only am I on the air, I'm on in Chicago, Boston, the Virgin Islands, Maine, Patchogue, Staten Island, and Brooklyn. Yes, where else am I on? Peekskill, Ithaca. God, the emails are coming in. Riverdale. I don't even know where that is. Yes, I do. Okay, out on a limb. And for that one person who didn't hear me, I guess I can't pay heed. All right, out on a limb, it's an essay I do weekly. I'm David Rothenberg, and I'm responsible for the comments. I've come to recognize that I am an anachronism, passé, no longer a person of my time. Technology is everything, and I can barely master my toaster. Every third person on the street is engrossed in their phone. AI apparently is having an impact in a multitude of arenas, and the internet and all of its subsidiary components have replaced the New York Times as a source of information about the world in which I live. Perhaps, as has been implied, I should be put out to pasture, contemplating my navel and the irrelevant past. Yet there's still a small part of me, a spark that won't let go, relevant in my own life while fading in the eyes of Instagram and TikTok. I post nothing and have no followers absorbing my every move. Announcements that I'm going out to dinner or considering a bowel movement, unheard. I bring all this up to you few who turn into radio. Well, actually, most listeners I've discovered have joined me on their phones and their computers, but there are a handful of relics who still have radios. I first had hints of this demise of my habits when I went into a store called Radio Shack, which no longer exists, and when I learned there that they no longer sold radios at Radio Shack. All that aside, my concern is that when I talk to the bodies enmeshed in their phones, hoping to gain their attention when they come up for air, I mumble something about midterm elections and the issues defining our future. They smile in a patronizing manner at my cell phone and Instagram ignorance, and they frequently reflect observations and presumptions that sound insistently Trumpian, even if they proclaim that they are not fond of the prematurely orange-haired whale. When I bring up specific issues that will determine the outcome of various political primaries, I'm met with a great deal of misinformation, or worse, no information. November will host midterm congressional elections, will affect the Trump presidency, whether he will have a continuing green light on his wars and his ballroom, or will there be a resisting force of advocating sense and civility? Of course, one of the great political mysteries of our time is the much ballyhooed base, which votes against their own best self interest, because Trump, through postings and textings and whateverings, had convinced his base that he is their savior, shielding them from dark-skinned people crossing the border and six transgender volleyball players in various colleges. His clarion call about non-English immigrants is that they are murderers and rapists. Though I bet you can't find any in the detention centers or the concentration camps with as many rape charges against them as the man himself. And his political choices and defending and defunding of crucial health programs are responsible for more deaths than a Spanish-speaking neighborhood of convicted felons. The thing about the base is that they don't know what they don't know. They do know that they can storm the Bastille, destroy and pillage, be pardoned, and then be rewarded. Here we are with Ebola raging in Uganda and the Congo, and our D.C. leadership has tried to convince us that African health cares don't affect us. Why all funding for health care has been reduced and we've withdrawn from the World Health Organization. What if the Ebola virus or any virus spreads? COVID came from China because air travel and cruise ships are carriers of viruses. And we do have an investment in the health of Africans and Asians. The studies combating diseases have been compromised. Veteran scientists and doctors have been removed, and Robert Kennedy Jr. is our health czar. I'm sure you can find some self-described medical expert on the internet seconding Kennedy's fatal assessments. I first became acquainted with political miscalculations during the 2016 presidential election. An actor of my acquaintance had relocated in Hollywood, and on a visit to New York City, quoting reports from his blog, he told me that Hillary was an email violator and responsible for deaths in Benghazi. This from a man who a year before wouldn't have known Benghazi from Ben-Gazzara. Trump, he told me, was the new face that America needed. I also refer to Google sometimes to gain fast information about the title of an overlooked movie or a past senator from Utah. But when our elections are on the horizon, like the upcoming midterms, technology, with all of its shortcuts, is threatening to be an accomplice of the death of truth. Roger Stone can lie with impunity and anonymity, and my irrelevance is left shouting to the skies or just talking into a microphone on WBAI and hoping that my fears are heard. But sometimes I feel as if I'm thunder in an empty forest. I'm David Rothenberg, out on a limb, and here from the past, Mel Torme in his singing medley with, of all people, Jerry Lewis.
0: Mel Torme, ladies and gentlemen, right there.

0: Who would have thought that Mel Torme and Jerry Lewis, that was probably on a, that's from a Instagram, may have been from one of those marathons that Jerry used to do. Added calls coming, I can be heard in Utica, Tokyo, and somewhere in North Carolina. It's amazing. Well, see, now there's technology that I was not prepared to be that celebratory. Everybody, the questions coming in. Taxi 2, John McDonough's sterling show of reflecting his years as a taxi driver, is at 3 o'clock next Sunday, 3 p.m. It's $25 a ticket, and I, as I said, it's just a joy. Now, I want to just tell you this. I saw an interview with Ben Rice, a young Anglo kid on the Yankees, having a terrific season, and he was speaking fluid Spanish. And I thought, is there something about Ben Rice? I don't know. And we discovered that in the interview, that he went and learned Spanish because he has so many teammates coming from the Dominican Republic and Puerto Rico, who are, and Venezuela, who are Spanish-speaking, and he put it upon himself to learn the language so he could communicate, and it's now a translator for some of his teammates who are learning English. The interesting thing that we always insist that others, from the top, why aren't they speaking English? But when we go to other countries, we don't learn their language. We hope that they speak English. I was very impressed by Ben Rice, very impressed. The Negro Ensemble Company is doing a play for 2 weeks. Do you know this Negro Ensemble Company? I used to share a suite of offices back in my theater days, in the early days, when people, Bobby Hooks used to, Robert Hooks came up with his little boy, Kevin, who ended up in the movie Sounder and became a director. But when I first saw the Negro Ensemble Company, I would see actors like Denzel Washington and Garrett Morris and Bobby Hooks and Adolph Caesar. They were starting out. Well, the NEC continues, and they're doing a new play called No Ordinary Days. It starts this week. We have tickets Wednesday, Thursday, Friday, and Saturday night, and Sunday matinee. It's at the Gene Frankel Theater on Bond Street. It's $50 a pair. We only have two pair for each performance. But if you know the great work and the history of the theater of the Negro Ensemble Company, Douglas Turner Ward being the man, playwright, Ceremonies and Dark Old Men, God, Soldier's Story, what one day of absence. Great plays that have come out of the Negro Ensemble Company. No Ordinary Days is their new play. I invite you to see it. It's $50 for a pair. Email me at radio@wbai.org. Give you a phone number. A couple of people have sent in for things, and then no phone number. I can't call you back if you don't send a phone number. And what do we have musically now? Well, you know what? There's something called the 11 o'clock number. Doesn't happen anymore because all the curtains go up at 7 and 7:30. But when the theater began, it's 8:30, and a big Broadway musical, the 11 o'clock number was the song that sent you out of the theater with at an emotional peak. And my idea of the definitive 11 o'clock number, and I've played it over and over again, a woman named Ethel Merman, formerly known, real name was Ethel Zimmerman from Queens. When she auditioned for George Gershwin, he said, as a teenager, he said to her, don't take a music lesson ever. Don't let anybody change your voice. Here is Ethel Merman in the original production of Jewel Stein and who he wrote the music, and the lyrics were by Stephen Sondheim. Jerry Robbins directed it. It's one of the great musical experiences of my life. Ethel Merman, the 11 o'clock number called Rose's Turn.
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And boys, I got it.

0: I think it was 1959. I had seen Merman on television and in movies, and I thought, yeah, well, she's loud. And I never saw her in the theater. And I went to see Gypsy, and it's the greatest single performance I've ever seen in a musical comedy. I've seen all the Gypsies since, and some of them have been very good. Nothing touched me like Merman. And this was before they mic'd, and she planted her feet and she belted it out. All right, I did tell Gotta Dance. We've been inundated with emails, all for the matinees. So I don't know if there's any matinees left this week for Gotta Dance, but I'm about to read you my review. It's closing next Sunday. Why? Because people haven't been coming out because the media hasn't been supporting it, I guess. Anyway, here's my review of Gotta Dance. Gotta Dance is exhilarating. When I first saw it earlier this year at the York, it was a delight to the eye and ear, but it needed a Broadway-sized stage to showcase the majestic talents of dance masters like Bob Fosse, Michael Bennett, and Jerry Robbins, among others. New theatergoers now have an opportunity to review the gifts of what some call the golden age of Broadway. And for those in their senescence, such as myself, this joyous trip down memory lane was like a massage of the soul. The choreography is being realized by brilliant dancers devoted to sustain the beauty of dance magic. Often commented that if you visited a Broadway musical every 10 years, you might think it's the same kids because they come from all over the globe to entertain on Broadway. And as in Gotta Dance, it is electrifying. Talent in every pore. Where to begin? 18 young men and women singing and dancing with a single goal: to offer the audience a chance to breathe fresh air and bypass the woes of the world, if only for a couple of hours. Showstoppers are the order of the day. Libby Lloyd, City Lights from the Act, Candor and Ebb, choreography by Ronald Lewis, would be the end all of most musicals, but it's only the beginning of Gotta Dance. One after another, they earn cheers and applause. Sarah Estes recreating Michael Bennett's The Music in the Mirror, music by Marvin Hamlisch, lyrics by Edward Liebman, is a tearful, magnificent homage to all creative artists. And this is followed by the show closing number, Mr. Bennett's Anthem 1. And you leave the theater in a state of euphoria. You will have remembered why Gypsy, West Side Story, and Chorus Line are in the pantheon of Broadway musical greatness. Celebrate yourself and visit Stage 42 before Gotta Dance departs next Sunday. $60 a pair, not many left. The evening shows Monday, Wednesday, Friday, and Saturday at 7:30. Looks like the matinees, they may be all gone. 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Best Ragtime at Lincoln Center and Gotta Dance are the two most exhilarating things I've seen this year in musical theater. Joshua Henry's performance, which should win him a Tony next week. But Gotta Dance, oh, kids. Who do we have music? Well, we don't have anything musically. We talking about Broadway, Michael... Mike Nichols and Elaine May were a duo on Broadway before they broke up and went their respective ways. And Mike Nichols became one of the great directors. But their show, An Evening with Nichols and May, is what I used to call pee in the pants funny. Here they are from one of their sketches. You know, back in those days, there were late radio, there were hosts from nightclubs interviewing actors and actresses with the most asinine interviews that you could possibly imagine. Here is Mike Nichols recreating an interviewer on a late night show and Elaine May, a starlet, being interviewed.
1: This is a scene about name dropping in show business. You've heard the kind of thing. It goes roughly like this.
2: Good evening, ladies and gentlemen. This is Jack Ego broadcasting from the Tip Top Lounge atop New York City's beautiful Ansonia Hotel. We're very, very lucky to have with us tonight, sitting right here next to me, lovely Miss Barbara Musk, who is in town. Barbara's publicizing her latest motion picture, Two Gals in Paris. How are you, Barbara?
3: I'm fine.
2: I really wish you could get a good look at her, ladies and gentlemen. I want to tell you right here now, Barbara, you're a very, very good-looking little cookie. You really are.
3: Oh, well,
2: I mean, I wish you was television, sweetheart, because you're just about as good-looking as they come. You really are. I mean it.
3: Well, thank you.
2: That's okay.
3: No, but seriously.
2: Uh-huh.
3: I just want to say, Jack, that it's a real great pleasure to be on the show tonight.
2: Uh-huh.
3: And a real great pleasure to be here.
2: How about that? Sony. Barbara, I know this will interest you, sweetheart. I was talking to a very, very dear friend of mine today. He's a very, very old friend, very close, very, very wonderful friend, Bernard Baruch. Bernie is a heck of a good kid. I love him. I tell you the thing about Bernie, he's not like a lot of your financiers. By that I mean he's not out only for money, and that's a very, very terrific thing to see. We're all crazy about Bernie. What do you say, sweetheart?
3: Actually, Jack, I think you're right.
2: How about that?
3: Really, no, but I do. I think that Bernie is a real great guy, and I mean, a real great financier, just, you know, but really, just for me personally, I think he's, you know, like one of the greatest.
2: Isn't she terrific? Isn't that just terrific?
3: Thank
2: terrific,
3: you.
2: Sweetheart. Yes, terrific. I saw Bernie. I know you'd be interested. I saw Bernie at the house of another very, very close personal friend. He's very old, very dear, very, very wonderful friend, Bertrand Russell. Bert is a lot of fun. He's not like a lot of your philosophers. By that I mean he's not pushy, you know? And that's a terrific thing to see. We're all crazy about Bert. What do you say?

0: Pope that you just finished a movie.
1: He just can't keep a secret. No, but really, I'm real glad that you brought up the movie, Jack, because that's why I'm on the show. No, my latest motion picture is a real great Technicolor musical extravaganza called Two Gals in Paris.
0: Uh-huh.
1: And it is the life story of Gertrude Stein.
0: How about that? Tell me, you know, it's funny, it's a very funny thing, honey, that you should mention it. Gertie was a very, very dear friend of mine. A swell gal. They don't make them like that anymore. What do you play in the picture, sweetheart?
1: Well, Jack, it's just like a real great break for me.
0: Great.
1: Because, I mean, it's a real change of pace for me.
0: Terrific.
1: You know?
0: Uh-huh.
1: I mean, I don't swim in this at all.
0: Uh-huh.
1: Just lucky enough to get the part of Gertrude Stein, so.
0: I'm very surprised to hear that. I had heard Gertrude Stein was to be played by Spencer Tracy.
1: Only as a child.
0: Uh-huh. Tell me this, sweetheart. Who else is in the picture with you?
1: Well, Jack, also with me in the picture, and really, seriously now, and all kidding aside, doing just the greatest job, is Sal Mineo,
0: uh-huh.
1: who plays the part of my lover, Ernest Hemingway.
0: How about that? Tell me, honey, tell me this. Did you get to see Papa? Why, Papa, ladies and gentlemen, is what his very, very intimate friends call Hemingway. Did you get to see him? Well, I tell you why I ask. We've all been very, very concerned about you, Papa. I was discussing it with a very, very dear friend of his and mine. He's a very old, very close, very, very wonderful friend. Albert Schweitzer. Al is a lot of laughs. I love to have him on the show. He's always ready with a quip, you know. I haven't seen the old son of a gun for a while. I think he's in Africa. You know, I told him, Al, baby, you're nuts. There's no money in Africa. But he went and we haven't heard from him since. What do you say, sweetheart?
1: So Al is in Africa.
0: Uh-huh.
1: Oh, gee, I didn't know that. No, really, Jack, you know, like, you know, what is there to say about Al Schweitzer? Really, I think that he's such a really great guy.
0: Uh-huh.
1: And I mean, I personally have never dated him.
0: Uh-huh.
1: Just the word gets back from those who have that he's, you know, like, just the greatest.
0: Listen, sweetheart, I hate to rush you, but we just have another minute on the air. If you have any other pictures of yours that you want to push.
1: Well, yes, I do, as a matter of fact. But it's not just because, it's my picture, but because I think it's a real great picture.
0: Great.
1: It's MGM's latest and greatest biblical spectacular.
0: Terrific.
1: And, you know, Jack, I think that in these troubled times, the Bible is something that we could all do a lot of with. You know,
0: yeah, uh-huh.
1: Really.
0: I'm crazy about the Bible,
1: I think it's the greatest.
0: Uh-huh.
1: And I think that this will be the biblical spectacular to end all biblical spectaculars.
0: Great.
1: It is called The Big Sky, and it's the life story of God.
0: Uh-huh. How about that? You know, honey, it's funny you should mention it. He happens to be a very, very dear...

0: I know that that's a picture we'll all be waiting to see. Ladies and gentlemen, we have been talking to Barbara Musk, who is in town publicizing all her motion pictures at once. And, Barbara, I want to tell you it's a pleasure to talk to you. Very, very nice kid. You're a very, very pretty kid. You come back and see us real soon. Right now, ladies and gentlemen, remember, heart disease, the number one enemy. Heart fund, the number one defense. The mentally ill can come back. The family that prays together stays together. Good night. We'll see you tomorrow.
1: Mike Nichols and Elaine May, you know, I have, my listening to comedy has erupted. Actually, I'm going tonight to the Schubert Theater where there's a new show, which I'll be reporting on next week. It's, I don't even remember the title, but I know that it's each night, six different stand-up comics. And as you may or may not remember or know in the first place, I made my comedy debut 2 weeks ago at 54 Below, a real nightclub in New York. And I guess it went well because they've invited me back. I'm going to do it again on October 11th. Stand-up comedy. And I guess at my age, I'm the oldest living freshman stand-up comic in the galaxy. But I'm doing the one-person show I've been doing for several years called Name Dropping. I'm doing it on Sunday, June 28th, up at an off-Broadway theater, 555 West 42nd Street. And I hope you would consider coming. And because I'm working on developing my comedy, the show runs about an hour and 15 minutes. And then I'm going to do some stand-up comedy. I'm going to work on new material, do some shtick. So I hope you will come and see me. It's Sunday, the 28th of June at 5 o'clock. At 555 West 42nd Street, and it's $25 a ticket. And if you email me today at radio@wbai.org, you can be among the cognoscenti. And I am going to do something that I tried at the after I do name dropping, which is me telling stories about the many of the people that I worked with in the theater and befriended, be it Betty Davis or Charles Boyer or Peggy Lee or Alvin Ailey. And this is on a diminishing, you know, I can't do it too much longer because younger people don't know who I'm talking about. So I have to reach thems that know them or those that are curious, young people in the theater that are curious about the past. But when I did my stand-up at 54 Below, at the end I did an AARP open forum inviting people to ask questions and for me to respond. To demonstrate, I think one of the real rich parts of comedy is how you can respond at the moment. I mean, it's not, you have to come in with some prepared things, but can humor be reached at that moment? And I had a very nice response to that, and I'm going to do that again. So load yourself up with questions if you want to come. June 28th at 5 o'clock, 555 West 42nd Street. Needless to say, I'll be haunting you with it for the next few weeks. Here's this story. Stephen, from comedy to Stephen Miller. One of the most perplexing things in the history of White House personalities is the presence of this man who's the child of Holocaust survivors, whose behavior is closer to the people that imprisoned people in concentration camps. Democrats dropped an F-bomb on Stephen Miller, the White House Deputy Chief of Staff for Policy, after he falsely referred to Texas Senate hopeful James Tallarico as transgender. First of all, James Tallarico is not transgender, and that's not shouldn't be a reason to be opposed to somebody. You have to learn what their politics are all about. But what a hateful man Stephen Miller is. He's the architect of our detention center / concentration camp policy. As someone who comes from a family of concentration camp survivors, that he would create something that emulates them is just staggering. It is dangerous to our country, but one wonders what goes on in his mind. It's beyond comprehension. Talking about, you know, all of that, the quarterback on the Giants, Dort, introduced Donald Trump at a rally for a congressman in Westchester, and all sorts of flack going back and forth. And in the letters to the editor of the Post, you lefties wouldn't object if somebody, or you didn't object when people introduced Obama. Well, there's a reason for that, because many of us felt that Barack Obama was an honest reflection of the greatness of America, while Donald Trump is a perversion of the very essence of what this country is about. So when a football player introduces him, he's aligning himself with, he certainly has the right. That's what we fight for. You have the right to be wrong, Mr. Dort, and we have the right to be critical of the choice that you made. You put yourself out there, and a lot of the players, particularly players of color who are sensitive to the racism that emanates from the lips of Donald Trump and his policies, there's reason to be concerned. So, yes, there is criticism of the quarterback on the Giants, the blonde-haired, blue-eyed, all-American boy introducing Trump, not because he doesn't have the right, but because he's aligning himself with somebody that many of us feel is a perversion on our society, an undermining the very concept of democracy. Is that clear, New York Post letter writers? What else do I want to tell you about at the end? Well, 2 weeks from tonight, for those of you in Queens, in Astoria, at the Greek Cultural Theater, we have three pair of tickets. Al Gonzalez, who's become a friend of BAI's, he plays the bagpipe at many events. He's also a retired cop, and he does a one-man show called Confessions of a South Bronx Cop. I've seen it. It's very, very interesting. It's entertaining. But the stories and getting the insight of a Bronx cop, I recommend it highly. It's Saturday, June 13th at 7 o'clock at the Greek Cultural Center in Astoria. A pair of tickets is $40. One ticket is $20. Email me at radio@wbai.org if you want to attend, and I'll call you and get you in. We also have two pair of tickets left. We announced it last week for the Irish Rep. They're doing a new play from Ireland called The Loved Ones. We have one pair left for Friday night, June 19th, and one pair for Sunday matinee, June 21st. Those of you who are aficionados of Irish theater know the great work that's traditionally done at the Irish Rep, and this new play, which I'm going to see as soon as I can, is offered to you, The Loved One. So there's two great opportunities. The Loved One, $60 for a pair. One left Friday, June 19th, one Sunday, June 21st, matinee. Email me at radio@wbai.org. And the Irish and the cop show, playing cops and robbers on Saturday morning. I will review for you all the theater tickets we have. They keep coming in for Gotta Dance, so I'm not going to announce that anymore. I do want to remind you, if you just tuned in, that next Sunday at 3 o'clock at the Fortune Academy on 140th Street, John McDonough's classic comedy, well, it's not comedy, it's storytelling, it's reflections, it's genuine American folk humor in the tradition of Will Rogers, Mark Twain, Hal Holbrook. John McDonough was a taxi cab driver for 40 years, and he did a show called Off the Meter. And I've told the story often. When John first invited me to come see a tryout of it, I sat in the last row, because a lot of times you go to tryouts and it's somebody you like and you want to sneak out before you say anything. You know, you've heard me tell the story when Alvin Ailey invited me to come. Alvin Ailey once said, I've started 46 in Broadway, David, I've started a dance company, come to a rehearsal. Oh, God. And I saw Revelations. And I saw John Leguizamo in a rehearsal in a show called Mambo Mouth. And John McDonough invited me to come see something, telling taxi stories. And after every story, I moved a row closer till I was in the front row. And ever since then, not because I liked it, but because everyone else did, Off the Meter has played all over the world, including a successful, a triumphant appearance at the Irish Rep. And since then, everybody has said, more stories, and he's come up with Taxi 2. And I saw it in a showcase a couple of weeks ago, and it is superb. The film clips are hysterical, but the story's funny but poignant and politically acute, a mirror of this city. So it's next Sunday. It's $25 for one, $50 for two. Next Sunday at 3 o'clock, Taxi 2 at the Fortune at Castle Gardens. Email me at radio@wbai.org. Peggy Lee will sing to you while you're making that effort. And then I'll tell you about all the other shows after Peggy has concluded. But in the meantime, celebrate yourself by coming to see Taxi 2. I will have the great pleasure of introducing John, and we'll all chat afterwards. Peggy Lee.

0: That's Peggy Lee. And my announcement is nobody else for tickets for Gotta Dance. We have 16 pair, two pair for each performance next week. It's final week, and over 40 emails have come in already, so I don't think we'll be able to take any more. I'm sorry. I wish it was running longer. I wish you had called earlier. I wish that it would run longer. I wish the world was better. I wish. But I'll tell you about shows for which we do have tickets. Blooming in Dry Season. Previews have started this weekend, and we have tickets all this week. It's the Woody Guthrie New Federal Theater. It's about a Calypso family, the older generation. The teenage daughter wants to be a Calypso musician. The father failed at it. It's about family conflict. Of course, it's more than about the music. It's what happens in families. And this is a Caribbean family. It's being done by the New Federal Theater in conjunction with the North Carolina Black Repertory. What's the name of the company they're doing it with? The North Carolina Black Repertory Company. Blooming in Dry Seasons. It's at the WP Theater, now called the Woody King Theater. And we have tickets on Tuesday. Who calls me while I'm on the air? Tuesday, Thursday, Friday, and Saturday night, and Wednesday and Saturday. No, the Saturday and Sunday matinees are gone, but we do have them for the following week. And then there is the Negro Ensemble Company production of No Ordinary Days, which begins at the Gene Frankel, the Negro Ensemble Company, with its great tradition. We have No Ordinary Days, a new play. We have tickets Wednesday, Thursday, Friday, and Saturday at 7:30, and next Sunday at 3. And that's $50 for a pair. So you can email us at wbaradio@wbai.org, give your phone number, and I will call you back following the show. Smokey Robinson's on deck with my favorite Smokey Robinson and the Miracle song. It's called Mickey's Monkey. Smokey.
1: All right, is everybody ready?
2: Yeah!
1: All right, now here we go. A one, a two.

0: I came by Smokey Robinson late, but I've been making up for it. A story in the New York Times that caught my attention. The Justice Department accused the Yale School of Medicine of violating anti-discrimination laws, the second major medical school targeted by the in the past 8 days by the Trump administration over admission policies. The government said illegally favored Black and Hispanic applicants over more qualified white and Asian students. I don't know how they determine who's more qualified, but for the last 1,000 years, Black and Hispanic medical students applicants never got in. They were the absence of Black doctors had a great effect on the health in the communities because the Black community was relying on non-Black doctors who were often not familiar with the cultural impact of health conditions. And so suddenly Trump's Justice Department has become vigilant about the protection and the determination of who is eligible for to be allowed into a medical school. There's only a certain amount of openings in any college program, and it's important. Perhaps the Justice Department could eliminate a lot of discrimination in housing and employment, and then the need for reaching out for adding Black and Latino people to the medical schools would be less necessary. At the moment, it's not. At the moment, it is necessary. It's not to be bypassed. That's what I wanted to say. I mentioned that on the 28th, I'm going to be doing name dropping. On the 26th, our friend BAI listener George Young is going to be at 54 Below. I've already, a group of us have already going to go see him. He has a trio. I hope he sings more this time. George is a wonderful jazz pianist. I've seen him at clubs around, but he's a good vocalist. George, you got to sing a couple of songs too about playing the piano, because I enjoy your lyric interpretation. But folks, take a look at the 54 Below. If you want to go to a nightclub in New York and feel like you're at a nightclub, like they showed in the movies, that's what 54 Below is like. It's the old Studio 54. It's down in the basement. I've said after I played there, after I did my comedy thing, someday I hope I can play above ground. In the meantime, it's wonderful being down in the abyss, in the pits of 54. The theater's up above. But George Young, Friday the 26th, treat yourself. You Google, I'm sure you know how to Google. I learned. If I learned, anybody can. You Google 54 Below and you make a reservation. And if you want to join, we have about four of us from BAI that are going. If you want to have a table nearby, let us know. Not that I have anything to do with the table seating, but maybe you can tell them you want to sit near the BAI crowd. We'll have a contingent, George, to see you. And then all of you 2 days later can come to see me at 555 West 42nd Street in name dropping. There are other things I want to talk to you about, but let's get some music on. I've been selling so many, I've been doing show tickets so much that I don't know what else to talk. Martha Davis and Spouse. There's many different renditions of this. Here's one of them. It's called Goodbye, Martha Davis and Spouse.
1: At this time, it's indeed a pleasure to present to you an artist that I've greatly admired since I first had the pleasure of seeing and hearing her on our show. And we're mighty happy to have her back with us again, and I'm sure that you're going to enjoy just as much as you did the last time. And here she is, Martha Davis and her spouse.

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Read all about your chip away. All the columns say you just love to play. Just one thing to say, and that is, honey child, goodbye.

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All I got to say is,

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He'll be full of nutrition like the Hollywood tradition. 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I'll get lost. I was behind you when you went up, but I ain't gonna be behind you when you go down. Don't wire me SOS, cause I ain't in that mess, and my address, forget it.

0: do just a little old living myself. 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I'll see you never. Auf Wiedersehen. Adios. Au revoir. And goodbye.
1: Martha Davis and Spouse. Over in Newark, there's a concentration camp called Delaney Hall. They're describing it as a detention center. It's one of the few in an urban place and therefore accessible for those who want to protest the... what's the word? What's the adjective? I was going to say insulting. It's too mild. The offensive policy of... The objectionable, the life-destroying policy of rounding up people that has been inflicted in this country, and thousands are in obscure places around the country, unreachable. But the one in Newark is reachable, and as a result, activists have protested. Governor Jackie Sherrill of New Jersey showed up. So Cory Booker has been there. So have other elected officials. And the Post has accused, and the World of Murdoch, accusing leftists of interfering. I would like to say it's proud Americans, patriot Americans, who understand what the essence of this country is about, and they will not sit silently by as a concentration camp is imposed on people who are arrested based on their demographic, not based on anything else. It's what Hitler did in Germany. The demographic was started with Jews and then was... academics and then socialists and then homosexuals. But it was a demographic roundup. It had nothing to do with behavior. And that is what is happening in our country while we sit here. And they keep talking about murderers and rapists as they pardon 1500 January 6 rampant thugs and threatening to reward them. I applaud those who have stood up to what's happening at Delaney Hall, which is a concentration camp in the Newark area, in which people, where the food is atrocious, the health care is non-existent, and they have no knowledge of why they're there and where they're going, and in many cases, adults not knowing what's happening to their children. It's family-destroying, it's life-destroying, it's evil incarnate, and it's being done in our name. It's a concentration camp. Stop calling them detention centers. Auschwitz, Dachau, Delaney Hall. All the same. Find out who's organizing and give them support. There's move afoot. And you'll hear more from me on this subject as it continues. If the obscenity continues in our name with our tax dollars. He cut the money from the World Health Organization, from the Center for Disease Control, and he's funding a ballroom and concentration camps. That's the America we're living in right now. Make no mistake about it. I'm David Rothenberg, and we're going to get you to the theater and support this station so that this voice and other voices like this can continue until they remove it, like they're doing with 60 Minutes. They just fired the producer. They got a new one in 60 Minutes. And CBS News is going to be Fox Lite. That's part of the plan. Big money people making corporate deals, needing Trump's support so that they can get past regulations on economic monopolies. And the sacrificial lamb in this is the great tradition of the CBS News, all connected. And they want the news to be neutered and the comics to be non-political, so they continue to do what they're doing. And he's raking in the money while the gas prices remain high. Let's get you to the theater and support listener sponsor WBAI. The next Sunday, 3:00, John McDonough doing Taxi 2. I will be there to greet you. And John McDonough with film clips and stories of American folklore. I will repeat the great quote that was attributed to him when he did his first show, Off the Meter, reflecting 40 years as a taxi driver in New York. If Mark Twain had driven a taxi instead of a riverboat, he would have been telling the stories like John McDonough. And the New York Times said, called him the Bard of Gridlock. And the Daily News said, John McDonough's one hell of a ride. Next Sunday, 3 o'clock, it's all BAI, folks, so come and join us. 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It's $25 a ticket. Also, this week, the Negro Ensemble Company is starting a new season with a new play called No Ordinary Days. This is the company that first gave us actors like Denzel Washington, Samuel Jackson, Bobby Hooks, Garrett Marson, Adolf Caesar. No Empty Days coming. We have tickets Wednesday, Thursday, Friday, and Saturday at 7:30, and next Sunday matinee at 3. $25 for one, $50 for two. And the new Federal Theater is doing a new play called Blooming in Dry Season about a Caribbean family. It's being co-sponsored by the new Federal Theater and the North Carolina Black Repertory Company, and we have tickets for that for several performances in the next 2 weeks, evenings and matinees. 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And the email address is radio@wbai.org. So you can go to the theater. We continue this service to get people at affordable prices to celebrate the cultural richness in our city, which is the answer to the evil that's emanating from Washington. If people say to me, why do you want to go to the theater? And I say, because I want to live in a world of Gotta Dance and John McDonough and humor and richness and dancing and singing. And why give it up while we're fighting the evils of Washington? We have to continue to celebrate that which we cherish while we're fighting the evils of the prematurely orange-haired whale in Washington, D.C. Here's Jerry Lewis with Dusty Springfield.
2: Thank you very much. Very nice. Gives me a really big kick, in fact, to listen to the singing of my guest tonight, because I know I'm not alone in thinking he is just the best singer there is. Ladies and gentlemen, Mr. Mel Torme.
3: It's a great number.
2: Ta.
3: Marvelous.
2: Good. What are you going to do?
3: I got a cooker tonight. I got a swinger tonight, Dusty, that should really break the place up. It's fast. It's exciting. And...
2: Well, you see, well, the thing is, you know, you do so much of that kind of thing, you know, the raves, the fast swing stuff, that I had so many requests. Could you sing something maybe a little gentler, like a waltz, maybe?

0: Dusty Springfield, the Mel Torme. No more tickets for Gotta Dance. Please stop emailing me. I'm impressed that so many want to see it. You're on your own. You probably can still get it through the box office. We have a limited number of tickets, but go to TDF or call the box office if you don't hear from me today. We had 16 pair and dozens of emails about seeing it. One pair of tickets for the loved ones at the Irish Rep Friday night, June 19th at 7 o'clock. That's $60 for a pair of tickets to see at the Irish Rep, one of the best theater companies. 2 weeks from tonight, Confessions of a Cop for those in Queens who don't come into Manhattan. It's at the, what's the name of that theater? The Greek? Don't go away, everybody. I got it right here. I did have it right here. Al Gonzalez is doing a Confessions of a South Cop at the Greek Cultural Center in Astoria. 2 weeks from tonight. It's $20 for one, $40 for two. The memory straight from the heart, said the Queens Gazette. And I said when I saw it, he tells the stories that resonate. Stories of a cop in the South Bronx. And it's called Confessions of a South Bronx Cop. And if it's good enough and for Astoria, it might make it to Manhattan. But I recommend it. And if you want to see it, give me an email at radio@wbai.org. I want to remind you of the Negro Ensemble Company this week and the new Federal Theater, Blooming in Dry Season, tickets for this week and next. And we'll hear from, who are we going to, is it, help me out, Sean, who's next? Is it Peggy Lee?
1: Peggy Lee.
0: For a return engagement. All right. Peggy's been very patient while I'm fumbling and stumping. And Peggy, let's hear for the, you're waiting for the train. We're waiting for you.

Peggy Lee, I told you that preview started this weekend for Blooming and Dry Season, and I first got our first review from a listener. Robert said, I saw Blooming and Dry Season last night. The theater was as packed as the drama was. The story is heartbreaking but healing. A father overcomes his addiction to alcohol as his daughter, the blooming talent, is inspired by her father, her love for music, despite the fact that he wasn't successful. It was a family's triumph over intergenerational trauma, poignant and powerful. Blooming in the Dry Season, the new Federal Theater. We have tickets all this week, Tuesday night, Wednesday matinee, Friday night, Saturday night, and then the following week, Tuesday, Wednesday matinee, Saturday and Sunday matinee. So that's $50 for two tickets, $25 for one. First review coming in from the listings of BAI, Blooming in Dry Season. I rely on all of you. You get me to the I'm invited to everything, and I have to pick and choose, and you tell me. I hope to see you next Sunday to see John McDonough's show. I'm looking forward to seeing it again and seeing you there. If you don't get a call back on Gotta Dance, it's because you didn't make the cut. We have 16 pair, and we have dozens who have emailed me for a request, and I do it by the time that it came in on the email. So, that being said, we'll go out with Johnny Hartman, and I'll be in touch with you next week, and hopefully see you next Sunday at, what's the name of it? Taxi 2.

0: 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You're tuned to 99.5 FM, WBAI in New York. Any Saturday with David Rothenberg came to you live over listener-sponsored, non-commercial Pacifica Radio, WBAI in New York. Coming up at 10 o'clock is On the Count, so please stay tuned.
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1: The U.S. prison system incarcerates approximately 2.3 million people, the highest number of any industrialized nation, while prisons remain one of the largest industries in the country.

0: 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This radio show is called On the Count, the Prison and Criminal Legal System Transformation Report. My name is Andre Ward, and as always, we are grateful to join you this morning as we enter in through the prison gates and walls by way of airways, and we ask that you continue to support this important radio station and by extension this show, On the Count, the Prison and Criminal Legal System Transformation Report. As always, we strive ever so diligently to remain in activist and advocacy mode to represent the issues that are most important to you. And we ask that you and others that you know continue to support BWBAI out of your private means, whatever it may be, however much you may be able to give. All of it is accepted and we are grateful. And with that, I'm going to check in with the rest of the On the Count group and leaders, Madi and Jamel. Madi, how are you feeling this morning?
1: I'm feeling really, really good. I am super excited for today's show. And I want to give a shout out to Maria. She was one of the buddies that I actually met last week. We were at a gathering together and we were just talking.

0: Jamel, how are you this morning?
1: Mommy, I'm feeling great also. Like I said, it's always better to wake up on this side of the wall than the other. And I always say this also, just as a reminder to all my listeners on brothers and sisters on the inside, that my worst day out here is better than my best day inside there. So I remain focused and, diligent and committed to the work that I'm out here doing to bring many of them home back to the community. So I'm feeling great, and I'm grateful to be here with you and Andre this morning. And it's a privilege for me to be here with you and Andre this morning because I could have been somewhere else, and that's particularly on the inside, but I'm out here with you, and I'm grateful, and it's a privilege to me. Thank you for asking. Andre, how are you doing this morning?
2: Yeah, I'm really, Jamel, I echo your sentiments and Marty's too. It's always good to be grateful. Gratitude is a part of growth, and it reflects the kind of humility that people have when they understand what they have in front of them, inside of them, and around them. So I'm deeply grateful, Jamel, and like yourself, we could have been other places, right? And but we're here striving to represent the work that we have embraced and inherited. Because work is something that people take on. Inheritance is something that you can reject. We have not done either of those things. We have accepted the inheritance and we continue to strive to represent the work in ways that those who preceded us did in their own way. And so I'm grateful, Jamel, I'm alive and I'm grateful to be with you and Madi in this work and so many others who are part of the movement to affect meaningful systems transformation, not reform. We want complete transformation of the system. We do not want to preserve the way in which things have been done historically and how it has negatively impacted millions throughout the country. And so grateful to be here, Jamel. Looking forward to our segment here, at least the first half. We're going to be talking with Trent Griffith, who is a leader in the space dealing with employment work and gathering employers together and have been pretty instrumental in gathering folk together for a second chance. I mean, clean slate work, upstate New York and gathering employers together so that people impacted by the criminal legal system who are formerly incarcerated have access to employment opportunities. We know that one of the fundamental barriers to accessing real opportunity is housing, employment, education. Those three things taken together, if not suitably addressed for people will cycle back in and out of prisons and jails. And so we're going to be hearing from Trent. He's going to talk to us about his work, and we are grateful to have him join us. And so Sean, our dear engineer, who is amazing and continues to lift up this work through his own commitment to it, Sean, may I ask you to just play the clip, and we'll go from there. All my people inside and out, where you at? 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This radio show is called On the Count, the Prison and Criminal Legal System Transformation Report. My name is Andre Ward, and as always, we're excited and grateful to join you this morning as we enter in through the prison gates and walls by way of the airwaves. And we ask that you continue to support WBAI and, by extension, this radio show On the Count, the Prison and Criminal Legal System Transformation Report. As always, we have a great show and we strive ever so diligently to remain in activist and advocacy mode to represent the issues that are most important to you. And we ask that you continue to listen to WBAI, to listen to the various programs that it offers, because your support of this radio station and your support of these various programs speaks to your commitment to affecting meaningful systems transformation and social change. And we are all about that here in WBAI and here at On the Count. We're going to transition right now into the show. We have a great segment today for you. And what we're talking about this morning, we're focusing on one of the most important conversations connected to reentry, economic mobility, and community safety. And that's workforce development and employment opportunities for people who are impacted by the criminal legal system. And we're about to hear a lot about second chances in this country, or rather, we do hear a lot about second chances in this country. But real transformation requires more than words. It requires access to employment, pathways to economic stability, and systems that are willing to invest in people returning home from incarceration. Too many individuals we know come home prepared to rebuild their lives, but still face barriers that are tied to criminal records, housing instability, transportation, and limited access.

0: access to opportunity. And so joining us this morning is someone who is an expert in this area of commitment, and that's none other than our dear colleague and friend and my brother, Trent Briffitt Brath. And Trent is an entrepreneur and a workforce development advocate whose work is really centered on creating employment pathways and expanding opportunities for justice-impacted individuals. And through business leadership and workforce initiatives, you know, he's helped push forward conversations around fair chance hiring, economic inclusion, and what real reentry support should look like in practice. You know, this is an important conversation because employment is not just about a paycheck. It's connected to dignity, it's connected to family, stability, it's connected to public safety, and whether people truly have a pathway forward after incarceration. Trent is someone who arguably demonstrates a commitment to advancing those things, and we're grateful to have him here at On the Count. Trent, thank you so much for joining us. How are you feeling this morning?
1: Andre, thank you. I'm feeling blessed, honored to be here, to be able to have this conversation with you. So thank you so much for having me.
0: Indeed, Trent. And, you know, when I met you, right, you'd already been kind of on fire with the work that you're doing. And people who had been around me and you said, you know, this guy Trent here is like really pushing, ensuring people get employment opportunity, bringing the employer sector together relative to this notion of fair chance hiring, and just being instrumental in having a presence upstate, in particular upstate New York, but certainly in New York City too, having a presence there. So just really thank you for your commitment to this work because it's important. And just to talk a little bit with you, Trent, today, you know, your personal journey is part of your leadership story, right? So what were some of the biggest barriers you faced when trying to rebuild your life after incarceration?
1: So after I came home, so I had a 12-year sentence, 4 to 12. And so after I came home, the biggest barriers that I came home to, and this is in 2007, just for context, because things have changed or evolved, but we still need a lot more work. But when I came home, the three biggest barriers that I faced immediately were housing. I thought I was coming home to live with my girlfriend at the time and actually had got approvals. But then when I came home, they wouldn't let me stay there because she lived in housing. And so that immediately became something I had to pivot away from, but a huge barrier because I thought I was coming home to start this life with her. The second thing was the nature of my crime included drug trafficking. And so because of this, my parole officer wouldn't let me drive, even though I had a vehicle and, you know, I had everything I would need, but he wouldn't let me drive because of drug trafficking. So now I'm having transportation barriers. And then the third for me at the time was just trying to get a job. And, you know, we had hiring discrimination taking place left and right. And so those were three of my biggest barriers and really what, you know, became the foundation for around a lot of the work that we do.
0: Yeah. And later on, I'd love, obviously, for you to talk about the Success Map initiative, Trent. But before we get to that, many employers, right, publicly support second chances, as we know, right? But hiring practice often tell a different story. So from your vantage point, Trent, like, what do you believe employers still misunderstand about justice-impacted people?
1: So I think really it's a lot of bias and stigma that are there. And I think the biggest thing that most employers, from what I've seen, and again, I want to highlight what you said, majority of my work is taking place in upstate New York, or, you know, we do work in like Illinois, we're doing something. And so different parts of the country, but a lot of those parts of the country mirror more Albany, New York than New York City. And I say that because in upstate New York, the majority of leadership in any organization don't tend to have people who look like you or me, even involved in any capacity. And if they do, it might be one person. And so that immediately, as I was seeing that after training employer after employer, I'm starting to identify, well, it's a clear disconnect. And so the bias and stigmas that they have come from what they've seen on TV, what they watched in movies, or maybe the way what things they've seen on the internet. And as you and I both know, Andre, most of that stuff is entertainment based. So it's the furthest thing from the truth. You know, you see stabbings when you go on these TV shows and movies. You see violent acts taking place. You hear these stories of drug deals taking place. But the reality is there's more people who are incarcerated who are actually trying to get themselves together. And it's not as sexy, so they don't highlight those things. And because of that, these employers now are in a space where this is a safe space for them. And the last thing they want is that individual who, in their mind, was just incarcerated and involved in those activities.
0: Yeah. And, you know, those are good points that you raise. And Trent, you know, as you think about these things, right, like you've intentionally created workforce opportunities for formerly incarcerated individuals, right? Like, what have you learned, right, from that experience about talent, about commitment, and workplace culture?
1: So I've learned a couple of things. So in 2024, I think we were named the best place in the country for formerly incarcerated people to learn, to work at. And what that showed me was a few things. And it was things I kind of already knew just through my experience. Like, I understood the loyalty. Even when I started in the corporate setting, I started off as a janitor working in a hotel. And within about 6 years, I worked my way to the general manager. And one thing is that owner of that hotel, Mr. B, Lee Browner, still someone to this day who I have the utmost respect for giving me an opportunity. And I think that many other individuals have that same level of not just respect, but a sense of loyalty. And so you see retention rates through the roof with the population. Another thing I identify with is pathway programs. So in my business, I was in transportation. That was the foundation of what I built everything around within transportation, logistics, as well as for higher passenger transportation. And so what I started to identify were a lot of the people who worked for me were drivers, and driving wasn't necessarily what they wanted to do. It was just the opportunity that they were presented with in the moment, much like me as being that janitor. I knew there was more for me, but I had to take the opportunity. And so what I've identified is with pathway programs pouring into my team. In doing so, I was helping them get on their pathways, many of which wanted to do construction, get into trades, go back to school, et cetera. We helped every single individual that we could get on that pathway. And to this day, most of those individuals, if I needed something in this moment, they would stop what they're doing to help me out because they feel like they owe me something, although they don't, or they did it for themselves. But it's just that level of loyalty and respect, something that I think we all who've been incarcerated see firsthand the level of respect that takes place in there and the level of loyalty that takes place. And I think it's no different when they come home.
0: Indeed. And, you know, a lot of programs, for example, right, measure success by job placement numbers alone, right? You know Correct. That, right? And in your view, like what does real workforce development and long-term stability actually require?
1: So, of course, placement, like you said, placement. To me, a placement is more like it's just a data thing where you could play on numbers because it doesn't mean anything long term. You could place somebody, doesn't even mean they stay with the company for a full day. And so I think it's more performative when we look at it from that lens. What I think in terms of what's needed when we're really talking about in the workforce and helping individuals comes down to, like I said, pathway programs, helping individuals go. And this is just something we all know. If you have a felony conviction, 9 times out of 10, the opportunities that you're going to be provided with are more back of the house roles instead of front of the house or leadership roles. And what I've learned from dealing with so many employers is it's really more of a fear thing. They're fearful of putting us as ex-felons in front of their customers. That's really what it comes down to. So that's why they'll allow us to be the janitor. That's why they allow us to be the cook or the person who's in the back, cleaning the rooms, housekeeping, et cetera, because you're not forward facing to the customer. And so what I think what we really need are more developmental programs internally. Organizations should have outlets in which they're able to help upskill their teams. And one thing that I really, really focused in on was I didn't really care, and still to this day, I really don't care. If I help you upskill, I don't care if you're with me for a day, a week, a month, a year. My goal is for you to be the best version of yourself while you're with me and acquire as many skills that you could take or foundation you could build while you continue to move on. And so I think employers need to get away from that concept of what you can do for me and start to actually flip the script and really think, what can we do for you? Because I identified early on that I have individuals who are putting their dreams on hold for 8 to 10 hours every time they clock in and come work for me. And so the least I could do is try to pour back into them. And I just don't think enough employers look at it from that vantage point.
0: Yeah. And you know, speaking of that, Trent, you know, how important is entrepreneurship, right, as part of the reentry conversation, like especially for people who may continue facing barriers in the traditional labor market?
1: Yeah, entrepreneurship is key, Andre. I'm not going to hold you. And so so another statistic that I own is I'm the first ex-felon to ever be named by the SBA Small Business Administration as a Small Business Person of the Year for New York State. And that happened in 2023. And so I am a huge component of entrepreneurship because I know there's a lack of corporate advancement for us. We have the hiring discriminations that still take place. And now when you talk about digital literacy, the gap is even expanding more because we know our brothers and sisters who are locked up don't have access to the type of technology that we have out here that's just evolving at a rapid rate. And so entrepreneurship to me becomes becomes a pathway in which we can uplift and empower ourselves. Because one, I always tell people, you're never going to be paid your worth. And so you have to create for yourself so you can create the work that you want, in my opinion. Also, when you really think about it, in this country, when it was formed by our air quote founding fathers, they all owned stuff. And so the rules of the game in this country has always been around what benefits the person who owns stuff or the entrepreneur. And so if you want to get ahead in this country, you have to have some level of entrepreneurship 9 times out of 10. And so especially when we talk about creating our own future for ourselves. And so we actually operate business boot camps inside of correctional facilities around the state with partnerships with DOC, within the OCFS, also, you know, just in the school districts as well. We've also partnered with a higher education platform, so it's accredited boot camp, so individuals who take it receive 3 college credits. And so what we're really trying to do is get as many people as possible on this pathway to entrepreneurship. Right now inside a Green Correctional Facility, it has the largest waiting list of any program in the facility's history. And so it's telling me that, it tells us that people want this. Our brothers and sisters want to learn entrepreneurship. They want to do for themselves. And, you know, and I think it's a huge part of reentry, in my opinion.
0: Yeah. And you know, as you think about it, Trent, you know, we're hearing more about emerging sectors, right? Like green jobs, technology, and skill trades. Like, where do you see the greatest opportunities for justice impacted people over the next several years or so?
1: So this is going to sound ironic because I just said that inside of the facilities, we lack technology. But I believe in my heart, the tech sector is best suited for us. And really, especially with the evolution of artificial intelligence and AI. And the reason I say this is because it's so new that the playing field is still a little bit, it's still so much left to be explored. And so whenever there's situations like that, that means there's a lot of opportunities for a lot of people. And so in my opinion, I really think tech is the sector that we need to be invested in. Tech is the sector that anyone who's, you know, recently re-entering back should really be investing the majority of their time, in my opinion, to learn the skills that are in association with AI. Because I personally think, you know, that's the direction that we're heading, and that's where we have the most opportunities.
0: And Trent, you created something called the Success Map Initiative. Talk to our listening audience a little bit about that. What is it, and why is it significant?
1: Love it. Thank you. So the Success Map Initiative is like my baby. And really what it came from was, so as we were being awarded and acknowledged for all of the work we were doing with our workforce, like I said, the best place in the country for formerly incarcerated people to work, winning awards like being featured by Forbes as one of the top 1,000 entrepreneurs in the world. I'm starting to think to myself, and I'm hearing from other employers, Trent, you're winning with people with disabilities, with individuals with criminal records, and all of the populations that, two of the populations that are some of the most underemployed, in addition to most employers they struggle with. And so what I started to think was, well, How can like I do something with that? They're calling me a credible messenger because I've been incarcerated, but they're also calling me in the business world something very similar. And so I'm like, how can I kind of put these two worlds together? And as luck would have it, I get a call one day from the upstate Albany's MTA, which is called CDTA in upstate New York. And gentleman named Carm Basil, who unfortunately just passed away on Friday, so RIP to Carm. And so Carm reaches out to me and he says, "Hey Trent, we're struggling. There's a driver shortage out here and you're crushing things. How can we mirror the things you're doing? Like, can you come in and teach my team this?" And I told Carm at the time, I said, "Yo, Carm, I'm not even looking to do that. Like, consulting services like that. That's something I'm gonna do when I'm done with my business. Like, I'm still putting points on the scoreboard right now. Like Kobe, I'm going for my 81. But that's something I plan to do in my retirement years." And I just remember Carm told me, like, "Yo, you know the rules of the game, son. You got to start strike while the iron's hot." And when he said that, I was like, "He's right." And so I said, "Hey, Carm, you know, if you let me come train your team, you know, I'll take a stab at it, teach you guys some of the things we're doing." And so that was the introduction to me going in and starting to work with employers. And so what the Success Map initiative essentially was built on are four pillars. The first pillar being workforce development and for the most underserved. And so we came up with a workforce development program based upon my lived experience of going in as an entry-level role janitor and working my way up to general manager. And so we came up with an 8-week program that really pilots and talks about all of the things from mindset changes to just best practices and taking deep, deep, deep dives into all of those things. The second pillar then became working with employers. And so I acknowledged immediately there's a million different workforce development programs out here that our people are getting. And there's some really good programs out there. But the disconnect lies in the fact that who's training the employers? And as I started to see, no one is training these employers. And so how are we saying that people aren't thriving in the workforce when we don't even know for a fact that the workforce is even ready for them? And so I started to see it's more of an access problem. And half of the access is that no one's training the employers. So what we start to do is we started to train frontline managers who work directly with the populations that we're serving. And we started to work with the HR team. We wanted to really help them understand the incentives that are out there, create hiring pipelines, in addition to creating pathway programs with them. And so in doing so, that's the second pillar. The third pillar was entrepreneurship, as we mentioned, and then the fourth pillar was higher education. And so what we do at the Success Map Initiative, we go into these jails, we go into homeless shelters, we go into schools, and we really work with the populations on what it takes for them to thrive in the workforce or through entrepreneurship. And then on the flip side of that, we go right to some of the largest employers in New York State, and we work directly with their HR teams or with their frontline management teams. And then we put the two worlds together. And when I say we put the two worlds together, that means like we brought the first ever job fair into a county jail in New York State. There's a lot of reentry resource fairs, but we're bringing employers right into the facilities. We help people get jobs right on the spot. We're doing that. We're in talks with docs to do some job fairs inside some correctional facilities inside of docs as well. And so again, we do it at homeless shelters, display shelters, different missions across the state. And so we bring them right into the school districts as well. And so we literally bring all of the resources directly to the populations and in hopes of making almost like a light introduction or handover to one another.
0: Yeah. And you know, Trent, you've been doing this work for some time and really grateful again for your leadership in this area. And you know, if you could sit down with policymakers, college leaders, workforce agencies, and some major employers all at once, like what would you challenge them to do differently right now, right? Like to create real pathways for people returning home.
1: So it's a loaded question only because it's each set and I think they all need to do different things.
0: Right.
1: So one of the things we do try to do is get these people together. And I was blessed enough to even have you come and be a part of like an employer summit that we put together.
0: That's
1: In
0: really
1: which
0: powerful.
1: and what we tended to do or what the intention was to get people like yourself and mine who have the lived experience in front of all of these different policymakers, employers, educational partnerships, and highlight the learning that's actually taking place inside of the facilities from a higher ed and a workforce development standpoint. We did a reentry simulation where those who were in attendance then took off the persona of someone who was formerly, who just was released within 45 days. So now what we're trying to do is to get the politicians to start to think about the policies that are affecting individuals' lives. We're starting to get the employers to think about what the individuals that they're working for or who are working for them are dealing with while they're coming and showing up for work, making more empathetic leaders. And so that's really the thought process of what we're trying to do. We want our policymakers to have a better understanding, because oftentimes many of our elected officials have never even walked into a correctional facility before. Their bias and stigmas are very much in alignment with that of the employer. And so if we can help them have an understanding first through education, then if we can emotionally get an attachment. And so what we're doing right now is we're bringing elected officials into the youth detention center. And we're teaching the youth in those settings what elected officials do based upon who they are. But on the flip side of that, we're also then having the youth share their story, public speaking, and also share what their future is, what they want to do with themselves. And I believe that helps on from an emotional standpoint. And the hope is then to get some laws and policies and bills passed through our elected officials. And using that same exact strategy with employers too. So I brought in two billionaires into a youth detention center, some huge employers, and I put them in front of these youth and I do the same thing. And one of the youth asked the best question in the world. So would you hire me knowing that I have a felony? Both of them then had to say, yeah, we definitely would. And then the next thing was, so what kind of programs or what kind of pathways are you doing? So they had to look at me and say, well, we're working with Trenton CESMAP to create those pathways. And so that's how we're trying to address those different pockets or different sectors. And those are my thoughts on how some ways that we can do so.
0: And, you know, as we get ready to move to our closing, I've got a couple more questions for you, Trent, here. For individuals that are coming home, right, that are like trying to navigate this system, what advice would you give them about like positioning themselves for opportunity despite the barriers?
1: So the biggest thing I would say is skills. Skills and knowledge. Be a forever learner, be inquisitive. Those are two things no one can take from you. No one can ever take what's inside your brain, and no one can ever take the skills that you develop. And we're trying to get employers to be more skill-based hirers, instead of a lot of the bias that takes place in their hiring processes. And so I say, go get as many skills as you can. Those become foundation, things that you can always fall back on. And I learned that for myself when I was in the hotel. As soon as I became the front desk manager, I knew that for the rest of my life, I can always be a front desk manager at a hotel. Same when I became the operations manager. For the rest of my life, businesses will always need an operation manager. I could fall back on that. Or the general manager. And it's no different with any skills that you start to pick up. The second thing another thing I would encourage all of our listeners to understand that it's not gonna be easy. Like, it was a tough fucking voyage, excuse my language. It was a tough voyage for me to get to where I am today. And it's a tough voyage for everybody who's returned because of different barriers and the things that exist. But I always try to encourage people to not let any barrier stop you. If someone builds a wall in front of you, you always have options. You can climb underneath the wall, dig a hole, you could climb over the wall, or you could figure out a way to go through that wall. And that's the way I encourage people to look at every single barrier that comes up in our lives, because it's gonna happen. And then lastly, I would say is, you know, you have to start to gain true self-confidence in yourself. And so life is the largest DIY project that we all would do. And so what it really comes down to, since no one is coming to save any of us, is the personal development. And so I tell everyone, you got to get a little stingy with this one and pour into yourself. And that means positive self-talk. That means positive mindset. That means going and get the skills and the knowledge that you need to have. That means surrounding yourself with mentors and other people who can put you and help you advance yourself. That also means reading, being a forever learner, being addicted to learning. And then lastly, you have to be obsessed with where you're going. Like, the greats have always been obsessed. There's a reason Kobe Bryant is who he was. And that comes down to he would be the first one in the gym and the last one to leave. And that's the kind of mentality that you have to have for your future. You have to be willing to put the work in that no one ever will see. You have to realize that you have to do what 99% of the population isn't willing to do if you want to live the life that 1% lives. And when we have that title felon on our title, we have to work that much harder just because of the stigmas and all of the things that come along with that title negatively.
0: Yeah. And, you know, Trent, you know, as we close and wrap up, right, for the employers that are listening to you right now, right, what would you say, you know, for employers, rather, that are listening, like, what would you say to them, right, if they're hiring right now, right, and who, you know, they're open to hiring but haven't taken that step? Like, what's one concrete action they can take this week, right, to move from intention to practice?
1: And so April's Second Chance Month. And so I've been encouraging employers all month long to be intentful on seeking out and hiring an individual that has a criminal record. Like, make that a priority. And then don't stop there. Make it a priority to see that person win. And so that's one thing I think every single employer can do right now. The other thing I would say that every single employer could do right now is start to ask themselves and look at their leadership team and go back and take an assessment of how many individuals on your team might have worked with or have any connection to people with disabilities, individuals with criminal records, new citizens, opportunity youth, all of the underemployed populations in the workforce. And if you could go back and your leaders and you can identify that your leadership team has no connectivity to those populations, then the next thing I would suggest you guys start to do is seek out organizations like the Success Map, partnerships with workforce development institutions and schools like John Jay College, Fortune Society, and really be intentful of learning how your organization can thrive with these populations. Because if other organizations are doing it, it tells us all it's possible. And what it tends to come down to, like anything else, is education.
0: Trent, thanks so much for joining us today. 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This radio show is called On the Count, the Prison and Criminal Legal System Transformation Report. You just heard from one of the leaders that are in the movement, especially who's focusing on workforce development. And that's nothing, nobody, none other than Trent Griffith Rath, who we've heard from. We're going to have Trent back on for some updates, as I'm sure he will be bringing us some new updates from the work that he's doing. So, Trent, thank you so much for joining us today. We really appreciate it, and we look forward to having you back on soon.
1: Thank you, Andre. I appreciate you and everyone on the count.
2: Folks, you just heard about employment for those individuals that have been impacted. We will air this recording and we want to hear your voice. So please call us. We're opening phone lines 212-209-2877. The number to call is 212-209-2877. Huge shout out to our engineer, Sean, and make sure you call right after this musical break.

0: Bob Marley, get up, stand up. We're thankful for Bob Marley and his legacy and the impact his music still has on generations now, generations past, and generations to come. So thank you, Bob Marley, for your contribution to the world and motivating people and inspiring them and activating them to stand up, to get up and stand up for your rights. 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This radio show is called On the Count, the Prison and Criminal Legal System Transformation Report. We're going to now open up the phone lines, as Marty mentioned earlier. And, while we're doing that, we want to also say, before we begin to start pitching and asking you for a contribution today, we want to tell you a story, right? And it's a story about voices, voices that have too often been ignored, voices that have been spoken about, but rarely spoken with. Voices from behind walls and voices from families waiting for loved ones to come home. These same voices from neighborhoods that are impacted by violence, poverty, incarceration, and systemic inequality. And most importantly, voices from people who have lived through realities and refused to let those experiences define their futures. And more than 24 years ago, on February 23rd, 2002, a groundbreaking idea became a reality. And what if the people most directly affected by incarceration were not simply subjects of discussion, but leaders of the conversation? And what if those closest to those experiences now offer meaningful ways in which to address the challenges and issues that most impact us? And the vision became On the Count. And every week since then, we work to create a platform where truth matters more than headlines and where lived experience matters as much as academic expertise and where communities are treated as partners rather than problems.
1: Andre, that vision from my founder, executive director, producer, Eddie Ellis, whose legacy continued to guide us guide us in everything we do, that was a vision that we much needed. Eddie understood that some things that society often forgets. People are more than the worst thing they ever done. Communities are more than the challenges they face. And meaningful change require honest conversations. That's why On the Count doesn't simply report news, we create dialogue. We challenge assumptions, we connect listeners to researchers, policymakers, advocates, educators, attorneys, organizers, and directly impacted people whose perspectives are often absent in mainstream media. We discuss sentencing and parole reform. As Andre liked to say, not reform, transformation. We talk about public safety, mental health, education, economic opportunities, reentry, housing, voting rights, youth development, community investment, because all these issues are connected, and all of them shape the future of our community.
2: This work is deeply personal for me. As an educator of over 16 years, I've spent my career helping young people discover their voices, strengthen their critical thinking skills, and imagine possibilities beyond their current circumstances. As a former senior reentry specialist working on Rikers Island, I spent years helping individuals prepare to return home and rebuild their lives. So it is important that we communicate together as a collective community and stand up for all of our rights. I believe we have a caller on the line. Caller, what's your name and where you're from? Hello, caller, what's your name and where you from? Okay. So through both experiences as an educator and a reentry specialist, I've seen the same truth over and over again. People need information. People need opportunity. People need someone willing to listen. And that is what On the Count does. We listen, we amplify, we educate, and we build bridges between communities that rarely have opportunities to hear one another. Every week, our listeners hear conversations that simply aren't happening anywhere else. We
0: And
2: have
0: that's why And we have that caller on?
2: Yes, I'm sorry. Caller, what's your name and where are you
3: Chief, I
2: from?
3: apologize for that. Black Rising. And I am really interested in getting the number for Gringo Man. That man gave his number out last week, zip fast in a hurry, and didn't repeat it. And this is one of the most important shows that I've heard in many years on the count. And I'm not trying to disparage anybody, but when you're talking about getting this criminal conviction turned over based on your innocence, that's serious. And, you know, I just wonder if you can give me that phone number so people can get in touch with Gringo Man.
2: Yes, what we'll do is if you could shoot me an email, I'm gonna give you my personal email and I will get that number for you. Are
3: I'm
2: you able to
3: pretty much,
2: write?
3: all right, hold up one second. But I wanted to say, I spent some time as a sub teacher. I consider myself sort of educator as well. And
2: Nice.
3: it's just amazing to me how 20, 30 years ago, I talked about turning some of these prison situations into universities rather than the normal punishment and brutality that can go on in a prison. It's very simple. Having been on university campuses, I'm sure you know, there's no other place on the planet Earth where so many African American people can gather for more than 24 hours and have their room and board and everything. They don't have to worry about all that. Why the African American hasn't taken advantage and turned this lemon into lemonade that they continue to hoist on our community, most of the times illegally. I can't figure it out. And
2: I
3: I
2: hear
3: have
2: you.
3: legal handicaps. That's why I'm trying to reach Gringo Man. And
2: Okay, so take my email now so that you can email me and I'll get that number to you. We have another caller on the line.
3: can I give you my phone number off the air?
2: Yeah. Oh, off the air?
3: Yeah.
2: That's not possible right now because we're on air.
3: Well, I'm saying give it to the producer.
2: Yeah, give it to the producer and we'll get it from him. To the
3: Okay. All
2: engineer.
3: right. Let's do that.
2: Okay, thank you for calling. We have another caller on the line. What's your name and where are you calling from?
4: Hello.
2: Hi, you're
4: Hey.
2: on air. What's your name and where are you calling from?
4: My name's Mitch. I'm calling from Brooklyn. Are there fines
2: Hello.
4: and penalties that a person, if you're incarcerated, that you have to pay when you get out of prison or incarcerated? Do they fine you for costs like for juries or for penalties for committing whatever you're incarcerated for?
2: It all depends on the circumstances of the case, the charges, the allegations, and the settlement. And the attorneys would be able to answer that more clearly than I can.
4: Well, I'm just saying, are there? I'm
2: There
4: just
2: are fees.
4: curious.
2: Sometimes there's restitution for some cases, yes, that when individuals come home, unfortunately, it's another challenge they have to face.
0: Yeah, and consistent with what Maddie's saying, and we thank you, caller, for raising the question. There is advocacy happening to address what is called fines and fees, because those who are incarcerated sometimes face exorbitant fines and fees, and those fees sometimes restrict them from accessing certain things. So there is advocacy happening around that work. We will get folk on to talk about it. So thank you for raising it. Do we have another caller on the line, Sean?
5: Nope, that's it.
0: Okay, thank you very much. And so, you know, as Madi mentioned before she transitioned, that every week, you know, our listeners hear conversations that aren't simply happening anywhere else necessarily. It is not to suggest people aren't doing great work with their podcasts, with other kind of media work relative to criminal legal system reform issues. So we want to acknowledge them here. But we do have unique programming here, and that's why we offer acts that you give out of your private means to continue to support this work. It takes time and effort to reach out to the various people that join our show, the guests who bring amazing commentary, news, and analyses. And that kind of work and effort is important to keep things going. But your contribution out of your private means keeps the entire station going. And that's what's more significant than anything, because as long as this station exists, On the Count will exist on it. And so continue to support out of your private means, whatever you're able to give, no matter how small, no matter how great, it contributes to a meaningful effort that seeks to affect systems transformation and social change. And that's very, very important. So hearing programming like you hear is very, very important. And as we evolved as a program that's been around for over 24 years, or here on WBAI, more and more listeners wanted things, and they began to share with us like some of the things that they wanted. And they didn't want no more noise. They didn't want more outrage. They just wanted more voices, especially women's voices, women who were leading organizations, women creating solutions, women transforming communities, women challenging systems, and women healing families, and women changing lives. And so because of our audience demanding it, Women Taking Over was born.
2: Women Taking Over began because listeners called the station. They emailed us. They stopped us at community events, and they asked a very simple question: can we hear more from the women doing this work? And the answer was yes. Today, Women Taking Over airs monthly, the first Saturday of every month, and has become one of the most powerful conversations alongside On the Count. It highlights women leaders, educators, health professionals, advocates, organizers, entrepreneurs, faith leaders, and community builders. Women whose stories inspire action, women whose expertise creates solutions, women whose leadership deserves to be heard. The community asked, the community responded, and together we created something special.
1: Here's the reality, Mari. You know, programs like On the Count, Women Taking Over don't survive because corporations believe in us. They survive because listeners do. We don't have corporate sponsors telling us what stories to cover. We don't have advertisers deciding which conversations are profitable. We don't even have, you know, what we have is something far more powerful. We have you, our listening audience. We have listeners who understand that independent media matters. Listeners who understand that democracy requires informed communities. Listeners who understand that some stories will never be told unless community-supported media creates space for them. And that's what we're here to do.
0: And it's indeed true, Jamel. It is what we're here to do. And every time someone becomes a WBAI buddy, you know, they're doing more than making a donation, right? You are helping preserve independent journalism, right? You're helping preserve community storytelling. You're helping to preserve educational programming and helping to preserve a platform that has spent more than two decades amplifying voices that deserve to be heard. So today, we're asking you to become a part of that legacy. Visit WBAI, join, become a buddy. Mari, I know you have some closing words as we get ready to close out, and I'll pass it to you.
2: Yes, I just wanted to give that number out one last time, which is 1-833-WBAI-NYC. The number to call to make your pledges and donations, which are tax deductible, is 1-833-922-4692. And I'll pass it over to you, Andre, for our wonderful closing.
0: Yes, Mari. And Jamel and Mari, thanking you as leaders, as a part of this collective, and grateful to work alongside with you in this work and to join so many others in this movement to affect meaningful systems transformation. And as we always say in closing, don't give in. Don't give out. Don't give up. Stand tall in spite of it all and stay on the count.
2: The count.

0: 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You're tuned to 99.5 FM WBAI in New York. On the count, coming to you live over listener-sponsored, non-commercial Pacifica Radio, WBAI in New York. Coming up at 11 o'clock is Dream Leapers with Harriet Cole. So please, stay tuned.
1: Ooh, yeah. This is Reverend Billy here. And you can hear the Stop Shopping Choir singing. We're going to be getting together. It's showtime. It's hopping and popping time at the Quaker Meeting House, downtown New York, Sunday, the 31st of May, 7 p.m. Free. Come on over. Come on over. Start jumping up and down and singing with us. And this is going to be broadcast live on WBAI. Hallelujah. Earth-a-looia.
2: Extinction Diaries. A 2019 study shocked the world with the data that the world's plants are going extinct about 300 to 500 times faster than expected. In Hawaii alone, 79 plant species have gone extinct in the last 120 years. There are more than 300,000 known species of plants, and of those, only around 13,000 have been evaluated. Of those 13,000, 68% are threatened with extinction. While this data is startling, the rate of plant extinctions is actually less than that of animals, which are disappearing 1,000 times or more faster than before humans began destroying and degrading the planet's resources. However, biologists are warning that many plant species are going extinct before they are even discovered. All in all, the planet's plant extinction rate remains a significant and dire warning to humanity. Species of trees that are far more resilient than man are disappearing forever. My name is Arnold Oliveira, and this is a Small World Radio production.
3: Welcome to K-Wave USA, the show that has finally moved to Saturdays at 8 p.m. You know K-Wave USA, the show that plays nothing but K-pop. Yeah, that's Korean pop music, like Blackpink, BTS, even Psy's Gangnam Style from back in the day. But it is so much more because it's a music industry from South Korea that actually has its roots based on the American Motown sounds. Plus, also, it's what all the kids are listening to. And it's also family friendly. It's super poppy, super happy. It's basically ear Prozac. Some of the songwriters and composers are American. Shout out to all the Asian American idols. Looking at you, Jesse, who hails from NYC. So come and support the Asian American community. K-Wave USA, we've been on the air for the last 5 years, but now we're finally at 8 p.m. on Saturday.

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1: Hello, everyone, and welcome to Dream Leaders. I'm your host, Harriet Cole, and I have a very special guest with me today. Someone many of you have met maybe through media, but not up close and personal like you will today. In history, we often learn of leaders whose impact has had no bounds. So activist, author, and advocate Tarana Burke became exactly that when at a pivotal moment in history, her life's work evolved into a viral phenomenon, bringing wide-scale momentum to a movement that she had birthed more than a decade prior. Many of you may be familiar with the Me Too movement. Yeah, we know that phrase. It was originally founded by Tarana Burke in 2006 as a grassroots movement focused on supporting Black girls and women who survive sexual violence. Her goal was to create empathy, healing, and community through one simple phrase, Me Too. Long before the hashtag went viral, she was on the ground, listening, supporting, building trust, and holding space for survivors, especially young Black girls, many of whom helped affirm and shape her purpose along the way. Tarana has a long history in advocacy and community organizing, dating back to the 80s, and those early connections not only inspired her work, but truly helped to sustain it. So when Me Too took a global foothold in 2017, it marked a profound shift, not just in culture, but also in Tarana's journey. With that visibility came deeper responsibility and an even greater commitment to healing, accountability, and community care. For Tarana, Me Too was never meant to just be a moment, but instead to be an opportunity to open eyes and ears to survivals and the sexual violence that has no place in our communities. To ensure that this was as widespread as possible in 2021, she penned two books, one with Brené Brown, You Are Your Best Thing, Vulnerability, Shame, Resilience, and the Black Experience, and also Unbound, My Story of Liberation and the Birth of the Me Too Movement. Please join me in welcoming this visionary leader, Tarana Burke.
2: Hi.
1: Hello. Welcome.
2: How are you?
1: So good. So the last time I saw you, we were all dressed up. We were at the gala for Susan Taylor's 20th anniversary of Mentoring Cares movement. And that's all about the children and, yes, and the future. And that has been your work, you know.
2: Yes.
1: From the very beginning. Why was your focus on our children from the beginning?
2: You know, first of all, I'm glad you said that. And thank you for having me. I'm excited to be here. Longtime fan of yours.
1: Back at you.
2: And I'm also glad that you said that, because I think a lot of people lose the fact that this work, my work, started with young people. It started with children. And a big part of that is because I was poured into as a child, as a young person. I didn't start doing this specific work around sexual violence until I was an adult, but I was a youth leader, and I was in youth leadership programs. And what that work did for me really changed the trajectory of my life. And so I started off focusing on young people, trying to sort of give back. And because I'd seen proof, I'm sort of proof positive that of what happens when you pour into young people. In the course of doing that work, two things happened. One, I started realizing that I wanted to focus on Black girls more specifically, Black and brown girls, just because I saw a deficit there. And this was sort of in the era of, you know, there was a lot of focus on Black boys, which was necessary.

0: When thank you for sharing that that happened to you. You make a point in your book to say folks don't like to relive this all the time, people who have gone through it. And so I really do appreciate that you have made the decision to talk about it for people to understand. I mean, one thing that you describe is that trust and intimacy, you don't even know how to approach that if you've been violated, especially as a child.
1: That's right. It
0: And
1: messes up your sense of understanding around it.
0: so would you tell us a little bit about what happened to you and how you survived it?
1: Well, I don't really talk about the specifics, but I was a survivor of child sexual abuse at 7, and then again from 9 to 12. And because of the way I think culturally we deal with the protecting our children, I actually was not. A lot of times you hear about, folks who say, well, they didn't tell because they thought nobody would believe them, or they thought, what if, reasons along those lines. For me, it was opposite, and I think it's the same for a lot of young children, especially young Black children. I didn't tell because, more than just carrying the shame of what happened to me, I felt complicit in my own abuse because I felt like I had broken these rules that we get as little girls, the rules about not letting anybody touch your private parts or not going anywhere with strangers and that kind of thing. And I actually knew that my family would believe me, right? I knew that if I told my I had heard so many times from both my mother and my stepfather, if anybody touches you, I'm gonna kill them, right? If anybody puts their hands on you, you come to me and
0: But that notion of I'm going to kill that
1: I'm going to
0: person
1: kill them.
0: worked to your disadvantage. That there was fear around that,
1: That's
0: right?
1: right. There was fear because what I knew at that age, I knew what jail was, I knew what consequences were, and I knew where my daddy's gun was, And so I was like, I'm not about to have him kill somebody and then he go to jail because I was a bad girl, right? So I'm gonna hold this. And as I have told that story and unpacked that publicly for people, I've had so many women who have said, and men who have said the same exact thing, right? That it was the fear of knowing that they are almost overly protected, and the onus becomes that of the child to protect the whole family. Even though that's not really your
0: What a
1: responsibility.
0: burden.
1: So it's such a burden. It really does feel like, we were system impacted, I will say, from a very young age. I had a brother who was in and out of, prison. People in the community would sort of disappear, and you just know they went to jail, right? Or you'd hear that. So it's like, I need him here. And I'm the one who did a bad thing. And so I'm not going to have him.
0: You took all the blame and responsibility on yourself.
1: Absolutely.
0: Did you ever tell your parents?
1: Well, by the time I told my mom, my stepfather had passed away. So he never knew. But my mother, I didn't tell my mother until I was 32. And yeah, I
0: How
1: was.
0: did she? Because I mean, that's a burden for her too. Like,
1: Oh,
0: OMG,
1: yeah.
0: what?
1: Yeah.
0: How did she react?
1: It's so interesting. So my brother, I'm also very, very close to my aunt and uncle, one of my uncles and my aunt, who are my mother's two youngest siblings, because they're like the closest to my age. My mother's the oldest. And it was really interesting. It's exactly what I knew, right? Like my uncle was my protector, and he was really upset that he didn't have an opportunity to protect me in that time.
0: He would have been in
1: And
0: jail.
1: he would have been, exactly. And then he would have been in jail. And then my mom, it was really hard for her because, again, my mother is very much mama bear. And to know that it was happening up, and it was also the son, both instances were sons of women who she called friends and was in community with. And so, yeah, it was tough. It was really tough. It was a lot for her to hold on to. And I think it also brings up all of the memories like I'm Gen X, but my mom, my aunt, and them, they are older. They come from a generation where you absolutely didn't talk about it under any circumstances, right? And so I think for other folks in my family, it brought up, like the whatever things they were holding.

0: It's been quite a journey of trying to like help my family work through feelings of guilt or shame or anger and all kinds of stuff. So, but we're definitely in a good place now, but it was a difficult conversation.
1: I can imagine. I mean, and I'm glad that you described your side of it because, you know, a lot of people have the presumption that people hide it away, wouldn't say anything. But as you described, you know that they would have done mm-hmm. something, and through your child's eyes, you were trying to protect them as well. You know, healing from this, I think, is sometimes impossible for people and mm-hmm. always very difficult. Part of your healing has come, as you've described, through your work, through mm-hmm. the give back through the effort to protect others, to make it possible for young people to not have the same experience. It reminds me, and I've heard you speak about this, of Maya Angelou, who mm-hmm. had a very similar experience and wrote mm-hmm. about it. And I Know Why the Caged Bird Sings. And just, I mean, it silenced her.
0: Yeah, she literally.
1: She literally didn't speak for years, right? Mm-hmm. Oprah Winfrey talks about, I mean, there's so many people. Whatever your station in life, you may not be protected enough. Mm-hmm. But as I was listening to you talk about Maya Angelou, and I'm wondering also for yourself, in healing, getting to the point where, like, you're married, you have a family, somehow you've been able to heal enough to, like Maya, to have a voice. Mm-hmm. You have a voice. You have this advocacy work, but you also have a healthy family life.
0: Yeah, it took a long time. In all honesty, my personal journey is not unlike most people. I think that sometimes because of the visibility and the work, people think, I have survivors say to me all the time, oh, I can't wait to get where you are, or I can't wait to be healed. And I'm like, I'm healing. Yes. This is an active process.
1: All going, right? Mm-hmm.
0: You know, that's why I talk all the time about my current fears, right? I'm like, I live most of my life afraid of the dark. I have particular anxieties that have come out of that I have learned to manage. And I have all of these tools now because I've been working really intentionally to help me manage, help me live through. But it doesn't, the trauma doesn't go anywhere. Right? It really doesn't. And I think healing, people think healing is erasing it, and it's just not. It is understanding how it becomes a part of you. This is who I am now. I don't know, and I probably will never know who I would have been and who I was mm-hmm. supposed to be. But the journey to loving me as I am now and accepting me as I am now with all of the things that trauma left me has been a very long and continuous journey, right? And like, you know, my husband, I met him when I was a teenager. I was 16 when I met. We lived in the same area. And he's one of the first people that I told what happened to me, because we were friends and used to talk a lot. And in the course of, I don't even remember why, but I ended up telling him and then never talking about it again. And he would ask, like, you told me this thing. Like, you know, he would be like, you don't want to talk about it. And I'm like, no.
1: When you were young, you told him?
0: Yeah, I told him. I had to tell him probably when I was like 17 or 18.
1: Oh, wow.
0: And I remember, I can almost remember us like sitting outside, leaning on the car, because we used to sit outside, you know, in New York, sitting outside on the car, talking one night, well into the night. And he was asking me about something else, and I ended up talking about this. And it was such a shock to both of us, even to me, because I never talked about it. Sure. Not to any of my best friends or anything. And we had a really good talk. I had a really good cry and all the rest of that. And then when he tried to bring it up again, I was kind of like, nah, that's not.
1: That was a one-time thing.
0: That was a one-time thing, right? You know,
1: at least back then.
0: But it was about safety and how mm-hmm. I felt safe in that with that person and at that time. And I needed to release it, you know. But it's a journey. It took me, and that was it.
1: Wow.
0: Over time, I have learned to to talk about it, to, you know, to be expressive. But there's some parts of that, of my story, I can talk about what happened to me as a child all the time. Things happen to me as an adult, I very rarely talk about, you know, and I think some of it is about, you know, I talk about our stories being a gift and it confuses people sometimes, but, you know, the trauma obviously is not the gift. The trauma is, it is what it is. But what you have after that, my story is my own gift. It is because it has lifted me. It can be a gift. I shouldn't say depending on how you operate afterwards. It has, for me, taken me through a whole life journey that I would have never had. And from this is me, again, this is how I think about it. I can't go any lower than where this thing has taken me. And so the gift of it is that it can only propel me higher, right? It can only take me and keep lifting me higher and higher. And I can only keep reaching forward to remind me of what I can get over and what I can get through. And so that's the gift in it for me. And I encourage other survivors to try to find a way to let your story be a gift and not a curse.
1: I'm so glad that you have tuned in today for this very special broadcast of Dream Leapers, and glad that you have been a connector to our show, hopefully for a long time. Even if it's just today, we thank you for being here. You know, I do my best to bring on guests who are going to inspire us, because all of us could use a little inspiration sometimes. When we talk to people who are doing great in their lives, I hope that it reminds us that we can do great too, right? We want to do our best. We want to step out of our comfort zone and figure out what's next. How do we get to what's next when sometimes we could feel like I just have to do whatever these responsibilities are? And by the way, I am in no way saying that you should not fulfill your responsibilities. You should. We all should. But sometimes it takes a push. That's what Dream Leapers is all about. Sometimes it takes a push to say, wait a minute, am I doing what I'm supposed to do? Am I doing what my heart and my spirit say? This is what my life is supposed to be like right now. So I want to ask you, are you doing it? Are you doing what your heart tells you is your calling today? Are you making that extra effort to get to next in your life? Tell yourself the truth. You don't have to say it to me. You don't have to say it to your friends. Say it to yourself. Are you doing that? Like our guest today, are you doing it? Are you pushing to be your absolute best, pushing to leap into your greatness? And if you are not, consider this your push today. You are listening to a program that is designed to inspire you to push on to the next, to leap into your greatness. And it exists here on WBAI because of you, because of people like you who support this beloved radio station that has been around for 64 years and counting. And so we ask you, as you do something for yourself, do another thing for yourself that is also for us. 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We are listener-sponsored radio. 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We need every dollar that you have to offer to us. And we want you to know we take it seriously, that every single day, everyone who is producing content on WBAI is thinking about you. It's thinking about what you care about, what will inspire you, what will educate you, what will support you. And so please join us today by making a contribution. You can become a BAI buddy, and that means you are a monthly contributor. You can become a BAI buddy for Dream Leapers. Yes, I would love that. 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Let me repeat, 212-209-2870. 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If you have given before, thank you. Please give again. You know, the gift that keeps on giving allows the radio station that has been here for 64 years to continue to give back to us. So I thank you in advance for your contributions, and let's go back to the show. Hey guys, this is Dream Leapers with Harriet Cole. We are talking with Tarana Burke, who is the founder of the Me Too movement, and she's taking us into her experience and her story and how really she's found joy in the midst of everything, which I appreciate so much your sharing that. Tarana, a year ago, my mother passed away. She was 95 years old. So she had an incredible life. And I have another Dream Leapers broadcast called Inspiration that I started during the pandemic. And in honor of her, in the week of her passing, I focused on choosing joy. Because that was how she lived. No matter what happened, she found a way to choose joy. It didn't mean that she wasn't fierce when it was necessary, all the things. And I thought about her as I was doing research about you, because you talk about that. You talk about joy. Mm-hmm. You talk about happiness. You talk about claiming it.
0: Yeah.
1: No matter what. As you just described, you don't even want to know if there are worse, lower depths, because you've had low enough. Right. Don't even go lower. Right. Don't even contemplate lower. But there's so many people who are stuck, paralyzed emotionally, who cannot access the joy because of these awful things that have happened that make them fear the dark, that make them fear walking out of their house, that make them fear being able to find love, to even know what love is, because of a lack of trust. As you have traveled the country and worked with so many young Black girls in particular, when you see that dim light, because there's that fear, what have you been able to do to help lift the veil?
0: You know, some of it is, particularly in this moment in time, in this generation, there is a I don't know what the right word is, but an incorrect notion that what healing looks like, or even what joy looks like, it's so prescribed, right? It's prescribed by what television tells you, or social media tells you, or these curated lives of people who we don't know tells you. And so I try to tell people that, because we also talk in platitudes sometimes, like access your joy and joy, walk in and tell people that. And I know for me, I remember when Ayanla was really big, and it was like, write an affirmation and put it on your mirror and tell yourself every day. And I would do that and I wouldn't believe it. I'd put a sticky note that says, you are beautiful. And I'd look at that sticky note and I'd look in the mirror and I'd say, this is a lie. because I would have to go out into a world that told me different and then come back and by myself fight that. So one of the things I encourage survivors to do all the time is find community. Like, healing does not happen in isolation. It's almost impossible. And you have to find community that helps validate these affirmations, these feelings, and what joy can look like. Because I think what they do, especially for Black girls, and this is very specifically for us, that we get told all the time the things that we could be tapping into for joy are not joyful. They're shameful, right? Mm-hmm. And everything from being loud, right? The idea of Black girls being loud, and we laugh loud, we talk loud, we move in big ways, we dress in big. So much of what the society tells us is that's not really, there should be shame in that and not joy. And so I'm like, we got to find ways to have to claim every little bit. Like it says, count it all joy. You have to count every little bit. So when you belly laugh with your girlfriend to the point where you cry in tears, you got to hold on to that and let yourself fully experience it. No shame. No, you know what I mean? These are the things I try to encourage Black girls to be. There's so much joy in Blackness, right? It's just in our existence. True. The way we move through the world is so many little pieces of joy. And now with like little videos online of, all of the ways that you don't discount any of it. Even if it's, when I see these little videos of like, black boys running freely, the whole like frolicking thing, you know, I stop and I try to really take that in because that counts. Sure. That's my bit of joy. And I think, you know, I have another piece of work that I do with men around something I call scalable courage. But I do think it applies across the board. When there's something that's really big for you to take on, like, you know, misogyny. That's for men, right? But even for us, like fear, you know, our general fears. When we try to attack it all at one time and emulate somebody who we think has done it right, we are trying to summon up an amount of courage that we haven't really tapped into yet. And so sometimes you gotta kind of scale your courage. Start where you are and be courageous in whatever way you need to be. And then you scale that up slowly, right? Because that bit of courage allows you to do the next thing and the next thing and the next thing. And I feel like it's similar in joy, right? And you count these little bits of things and then you start seeing it everywhere, right? You start feeling it and figuring it out.
1: You mentioned Iyanla and I've interviewed her a few times. Mm-hmm. And I so agree with you. The affirmation by itself isn't enough. I think she was trying to create community for folks when they didn't have community.
0: Yes. But you know what? She did.
1: But in talking to her, I mean, the amount of tragedy that she has experienced and losing her children and still somehow being able to access joy, it's pretty remarkable. I mean, listening, because I talked to her in the space of grief, when she was in the space of grief.
0: Yeah.
1: And somehow she was able to find her way above water, you know?
0: But part of the reason why she has done that is because she has built what I call a toolbox over years. Like, if anybody, right? If any of us, she has built and helped so many others find these tools and hold. I reference, listen, Value in the Valley got us through. It got us through sometimes. And I still have mine and it opens up, it's literally cracked and opens up to this page that I used to reference so much that it's just stuck there.
1: Yeah.
0: So those are my tools though. I pull my tools from everywhere. And thank goodness,
1: you know, when somebody is walking the talk, that she has used her own lessons to help her through, which is something. You know, I want to turn to 2017. So that was, you know, this is at a point though you are younger than me, you are way before the internet was everything.
0: Yes.
1: So when you started, Me Too, the internet wasn't everything. It was becoming. Yeah. 2017, the internet was everything. And celebrity was everything. And so it was a celebrity who used that hashtag that you have been using for years. And it was all around Harvey Weinstein and just this awful, horrific sexual predator and the whole movement on a different level than just black girls. It was girls, women. And ultimately, tremendous things did happen. I'm very curious, though, about you and when it was almost like it was co-opted at first. How did you deal with that?
0: So this is always an interesting question because I think there are two ways to look at this. And I always push back, particularly on black folks, for this, because the white women in Hollywood who came forward and Alyssa Milano, who initially tweeted it, didn't know anything about me. And so the Harvey Weinstein story obviously broke before Me Too went viral. But that was a group of very courageous women coming forward to tell their story, at their own peril, not knowing how it was going to backfire on them. This is a very powerful man.
1: And it did.
0: But like the idea of him being arrested, none of that even seemed possible. And then Me Too went viral and we had sort of a container to bring everybody else into the conversation. So they could have very easily erased me completely. you and I both know this, right? They could have very easily been like, sure, it was a lady, fine, but this is what it is now. And so those women in particular, the women in Hollywood, women with bigger voices, bigger platforms, they didn't co-opt the movement. They actually brought me into it. The reason why people know me is because, I mean, I would have been known on social media because there was a lot of social media talk. But I mean, as a visible person, you know, national, international figure, Alyssa Milano brought me with her on her first appearance on Good Morning America. Mm-hmm. When they called her, she said, well, we should call this woman because she's actually who started it. Didn't have to happen, you know?
1: That's true. And I don't know how many people know that.
0: People, I talk about it all the time, but that people try to, this story that has come, you know, become like folklore around the co-opting of the movement. The co-opting of the movement actually happened from mainstream media. Mainstream media decided, what are we going to do with this dark-skinned, broad-nosed black woman from the Bronx? When we got all these Hollywood stars.
1: You didn't fit the profile.
0: I didn't fit anything in the profile. Actually, the reason why people know me is because those women kept bringing me in and kept bringing me back to the center of the story, right? Now, that may not happen all the time, and it feels like sort of an anomaly. And because we know that so many black women's work gets taken and, you know, they get tossed out. But, you know, Golden Globes is another example. When the Golden Globes happened, they brought me in. They had the idea to do something. I was brought in as like, well, we want to bring you to the Golden Globes. And I was like, well, how about this? Let's talk about what the moment could be, like how we can make it different. And they listened. So the co-option becomes when the mainstream media keeps talking about the perpetrators of the violence as opposed to the survivors. And they keep trying to litigate whether Me Too is dead or alive. And, you know, that all comes from mainstream media. And mainstream media is why people don't understand that a movement is actually happening. They mm-hmm. think, well, it was a hashtag and it was here and it's gone. It was a moment, because the media only resurrects it as a lens to look at these big salacious stories. Mm-hmm. The other part of that is what I tell black folks all the time is you can't both call me the leader and think, look at me and say that this is the founder and the leader of this movement and say white women took it, right? Those two things don't go together, because I have never taken my eye off of black folks. I have never wavered from the day people knew my name to today to say that it may not be, it's not to the exclusion of anybody else, but who sits at the center of my work are black women, brown folks, marginalized people, right? That's never changed. It's the folks who are saying, well, what about them? And I'm like, why are you looking at them? I'm looking at you, you looking at them. So yeah, it's going to feel co-opted to you. If you think that the Me Too movement is what these white folks are telling you it is, then it's going to feel like theirs. But if you have a black person who is telling you this, I made this for you, why are you giving your power away and saying, but they took it. They saying Me Too too. Now what? Don't worry about them. Right? Don't worry about them. It's not,
1: Well, powerful point. Hey guys. Yes, this is a pause. It's a pause for the cause. A pause for the cause of WBAI. Yes, we're listening to a great guest. I promise I won't keep you from our great guest for too long. But I have to say to you something that you know already. We need you. We need you. We need your help. We need your dollars. WBAI exists because of you, for you, and with you. This is a covenant that we have at listener-sponsored WBAI. It is because of people like you that we exist. We do not accept ads like so many other, well, commercial radio does. 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We have this tower in Times Square. 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We just want you to feel like you want to be a part of what keeps us alive and thriving. We exist because of you. We exist for you. We exist with you. So thank you in advance for your generosity, and let's go back to the show. Hey guys, this is Dream Leapers with Harriet Cole. We are talking with Tarana Burke, the founder of the Me Too movement, and I want to remind you that she has written these incredible books, You Are Your Best Thing, Vulnerability, Shame, Resilience, and the Black Experience, which she wrote with Brené Brown, and Unbound, My Story of Liberation and the Birth of the Me Too movement. Tarana, this, you know, I've talked to some people in Hollywood, as well as just people in business, mm-hmm. women, in recent days, and asked, you know, how is it now? You know, how mm-hmm. is it now? Is it any better now after all of these years of attention? And invariably I hear, eh.
0: You know,
1: like the perpetrators of the crimes continue to commit the crimes.
0: Mm-hmm.
1: Yes, there is more awareness, but the bad people still do bad stuff.
0: Yeah.
1: What would you say? How do you feel that that the strides are having a positive impact, and especially as it relates to our children?
0: Sure. I think that both things are true. I think that the amount of progress that's been made in the last 8.5, almost 9 years, would have probably taken 20 to 25 years had not we had that hashtag moment, right? The things that we've seen since 2017. And a singular movement or hashtag or whatever is not going to erase hundreds and hundreds and hundreds, back to biblical times, right? Of sexual and gender-based violence. This country in particular was built on the backs of Black women who survived, and some didn't survive, sexual and gender-based violence. It's patriarchy and misogyny is deeply embedded into the fabric of America and also the world. And so while we've seen progress, there's so much more work to do. And we've also seen tremendous backlash, right? Because trying to undo something that, you know, one of the most naive moments I had was, remember when people said, well, you know, the people are not going to stand for this. There's going to be so much backlash. And I was like, why would there be backlash? You know, like in the early days, I'm like, I don't, this is, what is there to fight against saying don't rape folks, right? Or ask for permission. What? Very naive. But what I know is that is because you're trying to undo and take away this sense of entitlement that has been privileged, that have been enjoyed by so many, particularly men of power, for so long. So you're gonna get pushback and say, why can't we? Why do I have to ask permission? Why do I have to behave and hold myself to a particular standard? I'm a man. I'm a white man, or I'm a man in power, you know, whatever the thing is. So I think when there are moments that the pendulum swung back, and people were like, oh, we don't have to do that Me Too stuff anymore. We can go back to being like what we were. The difference is, particularly with younger people and newer generations, you now have a generation of young people who grew up post Me Too hashtag, right? Kids I meet now who were 10 or 12 or 15 in 2017 are now in college, post-college. They are not going to stand for living in a world that is the same, that feels the same, looks the same, and operates the same. And so you've seen all of what I say, all of the things that Me Too gave birth to. Mm-hmm. And I think we'll still see, we'll continue to see that happening. It will be, you know, the first 10 years is going to show you what's possible. The next 20 years is going to show you what they do with the possibilities that were birthed from that, and, you know, and create all of this, these sort of new realities and new social standards that we live by. And that's why we have a movement to keep pushing that and pushing that.
1: So we are in a space of anti-DEI. I mean, at the recent State of the Union address, from the floor, it was said with glee, "We kill DEI," and people stood up and cheered. And I mean, the impact of anti-DEI certainly is definitely impacted my business. It's
0: me too.
1: Year one, there were more than 300,000 Black women who had lost their jobs. My mm-hmm. understanding is that at this stage, it's more like 600,000 and counting. And that's just people who had jobs. Forget about businesses and all the things. Mm-hmm. What does anti-DEI mean for the movement, for your work and being able to get support mm-hmm. for the work? What has it meant for you?
0: Well, it's been devastating, for sure. It has been, you know, there was already very little support for the work to what we call the survivor justice movement, right? There's been very little support, you know, even after Me Too went viral. Philanthropy and high net worth individuals, there was not a response that was similar to, say, like after Black Lives Matter or things like that. And part of that, I think, is because people couldn't see, you know, Black Lives Matter, we had a body, we had Mike Brown laying in the street for four hours, right? You had these visceral, these visuals that prompted a visceral reaction. It has been very devastating. And to speak about Black women in particular, it's the same kind of intersection we find ourselves at all the time. Like being both in the DEI, we cover more than one area, right? Yes. If you are Black and a woman, or if you are Black and queer and a woman, like, you know, it's just the layers get deeper and deeper and deeper. So it has been really devastating, and it's hard to get people to care in a really particular way, right? This is just me pontificating a little bit, but I just feel like there has not been enough of a response, an uproar to this idea. These 300,000 or 600,000 Black women that lost jobs, we are the fabric of so many of the community, right? And so a singular Black woman losing her job has such a ripple effect on so many things, the resources to carry her family, the, you know, communities when they lose home. Like, it's just, I'm sure there will be many reports to come, many studies.
1: Yeah, because a lot of these people, you know, we look at different waves in history when the economy has shrunk for whatever reason, mm-hmm. and suddenly there are people who have been unemployed for a long period of time, who are then unhoused, who are then... Mm-hmm. As you say, the whole family structure and community structure kind of falls away. And there's a great fear that that is what is upon us.
0: Yeah.
1: Because each of us, including just the two of us, I'm sure we can point to people in our immediate community who have That's not right. been working for more than a year. People That's who right. are well-educated, not, That's you know, right. just whatever the stereotype is busted. Mm-hmm. But on a different note, Tarana, I'm thinking, so these days, I think of Marcus Garvey. He comes to my mind all the time because this man had the global vision. If That's we right. think of the global majority, that term that we use a lot now, mm-hmm. is mm-hmm. the world. We are the global majority if we think globally. Yeah.
0: That's right.
1: And of course, that is part of the reason why they annihilated him. But he saw what could happen if we looked at the world as ours.
0: As ours.
1: As ours. Yes. And I think of that, and then also there's, you know, Eve Ensler, V, she calls herself mm-hmm. now, John mm-hmm. Monologue. I sat with her and the person from the Congo who won the Nobel Prize, Peace Prize, because of making that, I think it's called The City of Hope. Anyway, mm-hmm.
0: Dr. Mukwege.
1: Yes. Mm-hmm. And in listening to, so the contrast, all over the world, this thing that we're talking about happens to young Black girls. Mm-hmm. And in Congo, what was described was that because they want those natural resources to make cell phones and such, they bring in mercenaries to rape the children and babies. And then because of the social mores, the families shun the people who were raped. They didn't do anything wrong. Yeah. And then the whole community leaves, and then they get to have those natural resources. So two things are happening. This awful thing is happening all over the world. Yeah. And there's a chance for us to create a sense of global unity to turn things around.
0: That is exactly, so now we're getting into the work we do.
1: Yes.
0: And Me Too International, we take the international part very seriously. And that is this vision that I had when after Me Too went viral, I had folks from around the world reaching out saying, we want to bring Me Too to where we are, or we're doing this work already. Can we be a part of the movement? And so we took, Dani Ayers is the co-founder of the organization, and she's the current CEO. We really sat with, how can we build an intentional global community around this work? And so in 2024, we spent 4 years really doing this, doing the work to build it. In 2024, we formally launched the Me Too Global Network. It is more than 100 organizations. Right now, we're focused in the Global South. We are literally about to launch our North American hub. But the question that grounds us in our network is, what can we do together that we can't do apart?
1: Excellent.
0: Because it would be great to separate us. First of all, we act like the United States is not on the globe, right? So when we talk about this as a global issue, it's always sort of from us being over here, as opposed to saying, I can pull up statistics from Jackson, Mississippi, from the Bronx, New York, from, you know, St. Louis, and I could compare those same statistics, because demographically, those places are similar to places in the Congo, to Sierra Leone, right, to places in Latin America. And the numbers will be very similar around the rate of sexual and gender-based violence. Mm-hmm. So the United States cannot sit outside of this conversation. If you just look at who is the Black and brown part of this country that deals with this the most, indigenous folks, Black folks, other brown folks, then you are talking about something. It's already at epidemic proportions, but it's like really, really exponentially high. We have to organize ourselves globally. There's not even a question in my mind. We have to, particularly in this moment, as we are looking at authoritarianism in this country and the rise of it, we have all these other countries who actually dealt with it, right? Yes. So the United States positions itself often as the teacher and as the leader. We have to be the student in this moment, and we need to learn. We have to be the ones going out and saying, please come teach us, help us. How can we work? How can we use the privilege of being the United States and bring some of that privilege to the areas that don't enjoy that? And how can we learn and be the students of the world to understand what it looks like when we operate together? Because I don't think I'm an American, because that's the country I'm a citizen of, but I'm a citizen of the diaspora. Mm-hmm. And I understand the power of the other people in the diaspora. And when we coalesce that power, we can impact this issue in ways I think that have never been seen. We operate inside of Me Too, the international organization, under a framework we call solvability. Because we see this as, and we implore other people, even from a narrative perspective, to see this as a solvable issue. We have been told, most of us, particularly women, since we were children, that the best you can do is keep yourself safe from the inevitability of sexual violence or some kind of gender-based violence, right? It's the best you can do. And if you are a boy, if you are a man, forget about them also dealing with the same type of violence. But the best they can do is help you be safe, is intervene, not be a bystander. And I'm saying, why isn't anybody looking back to say, why is this happening?
1: Mm-hmm.
0: We need to protect ourselves, and we need to take preventative measures right now. But we also need to say, there has to be a solve for this. And what I've seen in other social justice issues and other big societal issues, HIV/AIDS is a perfect example. It was the stigma of all stigmas, right? It was the thing that you couldn't talk about. You couldn't think about it from a social perspective. And the folks who organized around that started saying, wait, we can get to zero. We can eliminate this. We can get to zero. All of a sudden, people started hearing it differently, started thinking about it differently, started engaging with it differently. If we tell little children, this is a solvable issue. You do not have to live in a world that there's an inevitability of this violence happening. Forget about little children. If we tell people that, and there's power in how we speak about a thing, solutions exist. And this is not, I'm not talking about pie in the sky. I'm talking about real facts, data. There are cities in Uganda that did a 3-year study around intimate partner violence where they reduced it by 50%.
1: Fantastic.
0: I mean, there's so many stories about what's working.
1: I love the notion of solvability because, as I mentioned earlier, I know people who say, forget about it. It's worse than it was before. And mm-hmm. you're saying, it's not. No. And even more, that it is solvable. I want to remind folks, this is Dream Leapers with Harriet Cole. We have 5 minutes left. Can you believe it?
0: Oh, my gosh, talking,
1: I know. I told you it goes by fast. We're here talking with Tarana Burke and, you know, getting very serious about something that is important for all of us to face and to figure out a way forward. Tarana, how can people help you?
0: Well, I'll tell you really quickly. The first way, just sort of generally, is I need people to do their own homework and do their own research. When you hear people say Me Too is dead, you say, well, Me Too is a movement, right? And movements only die if we kill them. Mm-hmm. So it's not dead. You know, come to our website, visit our social media. It's Me Too MVMT, and keep up with what the work that's going on. We see ourselves as a container for the movement. So we work in tandem with a lot of different organizations all across the world to keep amplifying this work and really create this solvability framework so we see solutions. That's a really big way people can help. It's the power of the tongue is really important. Don't let, when you hear people talking about, so that Me Too, they don't like black men, or they only go after, you know, what is, it's a witch hunt. No, all of those things are wrong. This is a movement about healing and action. We want to make sure that survivors have the resources they need to heal fully and come back to themselves as whole people. And we want to make sure that we are taking action to find the solutions to eradicate sexual and gender-based violence. That's it.
1: By the way, Tarana, you mentioned men. And I just want to say I've interviewed a number of men, black men, mm-hmm. who are victims of sexual violence.
0: 100%.
1: In part, women who, like one man in particular, three women, teenagers, when he was a teenager, basically gang raped him. And he was so embarrassed because he's a man. You know, he should be able to prevent that. And it took him many years to say it because he was embarrassed. Typically, that's what happens if it has happened to a man. You know, he believes he should have been able to get out of it.
0: Yeah.
1: And I've talked to mothers of teenage boys who have said, in this Me Too movement, please remember the men, because they feel completely isolated because people aren't talking to them.
0: I think the biggest challenge and also the biggest mistake that was made early on is to frame this as a woman's movement. It is a survivor's movement. Mm-hmm. And that's why when people ask me about, well, what's the role of men in the Me Too movement? My answer is always unequivocally, the very first role of men is as survivors. Before we tell them what to do to change and how to shift their behavior and all the rest of that, we have to acknowledge men as survivors. That's their first role in this movement. Then collectively, if every single man stopped raping tomorrow, we still have rape in this world, right? So it's just not about men stopping their behavior. Patriarchy and misogyny is what undergirds this, and all of us participate in that. That's not just men. Now, women are largely the survivors of this, but we only know that because we have the space. We have way more space to come forward than men do. So this is an issue that is quite universal. However you identify on a gender spectrum, sexual violence doesn't discriminate. And so we should absolutely keep that at the center of our thinking about this work and about the movement.
1: Okay, this is the question I'm sure you've been asked before, but I would be remiss if I didn't ask you. Might you ever run for political office?
0: No. I can answer that one fast. Remember what you said about my potty mouth?
1: Well, remember, Joe Biden used to curse all the time when he was standing next to Barack Obama.
0: But it's more than that. I think everybody has a role to play. And I feel like my role is to be on the outside of these and pushing these systems to operate better, right? I think that I want to be a part of, I support the political process. In fact, some of the work that we're doing is building a constituency of survivors so that we can be a voting bloc. So I believe in the process and I believe in the power in it. I just don't think I'm the person. There's too many restrictions once you get inside of politics, right?
1: That's true.
0: So
1: okay, now I have 1.5 minutes, but okay. You can tell us about the project in my hometown of Baltimore that you are part of, this wonderful.
0: Oh, yes.
1: Let me
0: just tell you, La Labella is the name of the project. It's a group of folks who are mostly from New York, but some who are in Baltimore and other parts of the country. Baltimore is so deliciously Black. And it's just so ripe and ready for beautiful Black cultural things. We have bought a building and we're building a cultural space, a community cultural space there called La Labella. So I'll come back one day and tell you all about
1: that. Good, because I want to know. It's very joyful and it's for the community. And I love hearing great things happening in my hometown. Thank you, Tarana,
0: for
1: all of the work that you do and for sharing it with us here on Dream Leapers. We appreciate you.
0: Thank you. Thank you so much.
1: And thank you to all of you for tuning in. I hope that you learned as much as I did. It was really very important to listen to Tarana Burke and talk to her. And know, don't let your dreams be dashed even when bad things happen. Stand up and do something about them. Until next time, have a great day and make it count.
2: 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Not much, is it? Loose change. 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It's nothing. But did you know that 33 cents a day can help WBAI stay on the air? That's all it takes. As little as 33 cents a day. $10 a month. You can be a BAI buddy. 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The WBAI buddy. Be one today.

0: this is Baby K.
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0: Savi-luya. Well, we're just coming off yesterday. We were out there shouting once again, as is our wont, at this midtown 67-story high fortress, the world headquarters of JPMorgan Chase, mass murderer, banker. We shouted and shouted about the climate violence, the pipelines in Africa, and 100 other pipelines all over the world, financed by Chase. A company so divorced from, I feel like I'm preaching now, a company that is so divorced from having a conscience that I get lost as I shout between the object of the shouting and the object of my own fake preacher self. You know what I'm talking about? You're shouting at evil sometimes. If you shout a little bit too much, a little bit too long, the evil kind of swims back upstream, up into your shout. And you start losing hope and you start becoming evil yourself. Well, the idea is to force against that evil. And preaching against that Chase Bank is like shouting up at a fortress. It's got nothing human in sight. If you're, am I right, Savitri?
1: Oh, you're right, Brad.
0: You just, on the sidewalk in front of it, there's an overhang that comes up over your head, and it's all without humanity. And then if you go back two blocks and look back at the monster, then what? You don't see anybody that way either. Some of the other buildings, you can see desks and little heads of people working in the financial world, but not Chase. It's cloaked in kind of brown, what is it, a veil or something. It's like steel and, you know what we lead? We lead with, when we're there, if we remember, we lead with the love-a-lujahs, because love is the thing that you want to bring to shouting at a hollow monument full of 14,000 bankers. You can't see them, but they're producing toxins in more than 100 countries. Love is the agent of change. We fall in love. That's the crazy thing that all those police that surrounded us couldn't handle. Love-a-lujah. They didn't know what to do with that.
1: Yeah.
0: Love-a-lujah. And then we were talking to them about their children. What are they going to do about their children living in this impossible earth crisis? Love is radical. Love is radical. Let's bring it into today's radio show, shall we? Sean, can you bring some love into the show today?
1: Love-a-lujah.
0: Yeah. Take us into that absolute foolishness. What won't you do for love when you're really falling in love? You'll get on all fours and get up on the freeway and run around on all fours. I mean, you'll do anything. Perhaps that was an unfortunate example. But I know that every one of my listeners has been foolish in service to the love you felt for somebody, some poor victim of your righteous love. Let's go today into a forest. A healthy forest is just full of love. Every leaf is full of love, radical love that Mother Earth has for us. I hug trees every day. Savitri, I hugged a tree this morning. I want to confess to you.
1: That's so great. It's good for your skin, too.
0: I French kiss with the bark. I don't know if I've ever

0: But we kept our clothes on.
1: That's not what I hear.
0: And there were a lot of forests there. And I used to walk underneath those 100-year-old ponderosa pines and lay down in the moss. I used to stare up at the sky and the clouds racing above us.
1: Mm.
0: And the sound of the wind in the trees. And we have that sound today here in Brooklyn. It's a beautiful,
1: oh, isn't that wonderful?
0: Windy day. And the clouds are racing here above our big city.
1: I love that wind.
0: We find nature wherever we can.
1: So you were in the Southern Rockies, right?
0: That's right.
1: In your childhood?
0: The Sangre de Cristo, the south end of the Rocky Mountains in northern New Mexico.
1: Mm-hmm.
0: And in about 25 years ago, that forest burned. It burned in a matter of hours. Thousands of acres went up in smoke. And I'll never get over that. The great heartbreak of my life. But I can still hear the sound of that forest.
1: Mm.
0: If I close my eyes and concentrate, I can feel the wind moving through those old pine trees.
1: The forest fire didn't get into your memory. It didn't get in. It didn't replace the sound of the wind in the leaves.
0: What's so exciting about a forest fire happens much later, because now when you walk on that mountain, Llama Mountain, the life is so chaotic and strange as the mountain decides what kind of forest it wishes to be, as all the deadfall turns into soil and the mushrooms grow out of every possible crevice of every piece of bark and underneath the rocks, and the flowers are as big as your head, and there's aspens and oak and pine trees, and they don't know yet what kind of forest they're going to turn into. And you have this long view because, of course, that fire happened 30 years ago, 27 years to be exact. And we can imagine a forest there in 100 years, but I don't know what kind of forest it will be. It won't be what it was. It'll be a new forest. And as humans, we have this short life here on Earth. And the trees are sentinels, you know, who live so much longer than us when we let them. They see a different world. They grow at a different rate. They witness with all their wisdom. And, I'm excited about what the forest is going to be.
1: We were trying yesterday at the Chase Bank in Midtown. We were trying to somehow bring the vividness of the natural world to that place that was just so devoid of anything.
0: Well, yesterday we were at Chase Bank in opposition to the ECOP, which is the East African crude oil pipeline, which runs from west to east in Uganda and is a big pipeline. It's displacing a lot of people, a lot of habitat, and we were there in a very specific way trying to stop that pipeline. And Chase's investments in Total Energy, a French company that's heavily invested in that pipeline, along with China and some other concerns. And it's pretty hard to stand in Midtown Manhattan and imagine the western savanna of Uganda and the Lake Albertine and the Albertine Rift and this ancient habitat there where human life
1: people came from.
0: Originated.
1: Yeah.
0: But we tried. We tried to invoke that, and it was an interesting exercise, you know.
1: I think telling the police to listen to their children and how radical they are about the earth, that felt like the earth was among us. Just exciting their memory in what their children might have to face. And, you know, children have those books in which animals are talking to each other.
0: One reason that it's important to spend time in trees and in nature and in these larger landforms is that one does grow and practice a sense of the future in a different way. And I think the further we are distanced from those landforms and geologic time and those longer frames of time, the harder it is to imagine the future, because we can only

0: imagine it inside of our sort of narrow human time scale, which is so much day by day, week by week, month by month, and if we're lucky, maybe a year or two at a time. But to spend time in land forms is to practice your sense of the future, to practice the unknown, to practice a view into time in the future that doesn't necessarily include you, right?
1: That's what we'll have tomorrow at the Earth Show. We'll have our effort to bring people to their wild memories with the music.
0: That's right.
1: You know?
0: Hey, let's go to Norman Siegel, Justice in Real Time. Norman's going to give us an update on what's going on in the courts. Here we go.
1: Norman.
2: Good morning, Savitri. Good morning, Billy and listeners. So there's lots of new information to discuss, but it is important not to be distracted from nor lose sight of continuing issues that we've discussed. So let me briefly touch upon those. One, the war on Iran. The war has been and continues, in my opinion, to be unconstitutional under Article 1, Section 8, Clause 11 of our Constitution, and illegal since May 1 under the War Powers Resolution of 1973. The past week, it was difficult to know what was real and what was rhetoric. As of Friday afternoon, the New York Times reported, quote, yesterday, meaning Thursday, U.S. officials said that the draft under consideration would extend the nominal ceasefire with Iran and pave the way for future negotiation on its nuclear program. But senior officials said today, meaning Friday, some sticking points involving the unfreezing of Iran's assets were still being debated. We need to stay focused on the war with the hope that the bombing and deaths end. Second, the Voting Rights Act. It was reported this past week that Louisiana lawmakers approved a new congressional district map that eliminates one of the two majority black districts. Not good at all. On the other hand, in Alabama, a three-judge federal panel held that the new redistricting map providing for only one black majority district out of seven in the state, where approximately 25% of the state is black, was illegally racially gerrymandered. The panel held that it was intentional and therefore it violated the Voting Rights Act. The panel, interesting, was made up of two Trump appointees and one Clinton appointee. No surprise, though, on Wednesday past week, Republican leaders asked the U.S. Supreme Court to allow Alabama to use the congressional district map that the three-judge panel ruled was intentionally discriminating of black voters. The Supreme Court had previously in its case said only intentional racial discrimination violated the Voting Rights Act. But that's what the panel held. The appeal now sends the case back to the Supreme Court. And let's watch what happens here. This is important if you believe in the right to vote and in a multiracial democracy where our federal, state, and local governing institutions reflect the makeup of all the people. And third, what we discussed last Saturday, the Anti-Weaponization Fund. Some good news here, folks. One, a federal judge in Virginia, Leonie Brinkema, prohibited the government from establishing the fund or processing disbursements until she holds a hearing on June 12. The plaintiffs here argued, according to the New York Times, that they would be excluded from recovering from the fund because they were weaponized by Republicans, not Democrats. One plaintiff was a former DOJ prosecutor who led a task force investigating assaults on police officers after the January 6, 2021 attack on the Capitol. The prosecutor argued he was fired and the official responsible was a Republican, not a Democrat. And then second, last night, a Florida federal district judge in Miami Judge Kathleen Williams ruled, according to the Times, that she wanted to investigate grievous allegations that the hasty deal to resolve the case, which was before her, was premised on deception. The Times added that the decision came in response to papers filed by a bipartisan group of 35 former federal judges who urged her to reopen the case. The judge ordered a hearing for June 12. We need to watch these cases because we need to do all we can to make sure that the anti-weaponization fund never becomes a reality. On some new matters, I wanted to bring to everyone's attention that the Trump administration has taken the position that United States citizens with possible or confirmed Ebola exposure cannot return to the United States, but will be transported to Kenya or other European countries for observation and treatment rather than providing care within the United States. I, along with others, have co-signed a letter being sent to President Trump, Secretary of State Rubio, and Commissioner Kennedy, objecting to this approach, requesting that they not go forward with this plan. And there was breaking news yesterday, while we're arguing here in the United States for the citizens in Africa from the United States, a Kenya court temporarily suspended the plan unit for the Americans. And that court in Kenya set a hearing for Tuesday, June the 2nd. I'll keep you all informed of what happens regarding this important issue. And finally, a D.C. federal district judge, Christopher Cooper, ordered that the John F. Kennedy Center for Performing Arts remove President Trump's name from the building facade and blocked the center from closing this summer for renovations. According to the New York Times, the judge wrote, and I quote, "Congress gave the Kennedy Center its name, and only Congress can change it." Now let's see if the Trump administration appeals this decision. And finally, let me end. In the Southern Civil Rights Movement, there was an expression, "Keep your eyes on the prize." I submit today the prize is preserving democracy and not creating an autocracy. So I'll end today with our theme, democracy, not autocracy. Thank you, Billy. Thank you, Savitri. And everyone, have a good weekend. Take care. I'll talk to you next Saturday.
0: Thank you, Norman. Justice in Real Time, civil rights attorney Norman Siegel. You can always join him on Mondays for Democracy, Not Autocracy in Foley Square at 1 p.m. Things are heating up over at Delaney Hall in Newark, where people have been held, we think, illegally in immigration facilities, a private jail there run by GEO, a Trump-supporting organization, big donor to Trump, GEO. And the detainees inside of that prison are on a hunger strike. They are being brutalized. They are separated from their families. We're thinking about them and also the ongoing protesters outside. ICE has apparently withdrawn from the outdoor part of that situation to be replaced by the New Jersey Police Department, the state police. We just want to remind everyone that a tree is the opposite of a cop.

0: Yeah. Joshua Kowan Nelson on lead there.
1: Our music director.
0: He's from Newark.
1: Oh, yeah. He'll be leading
0: he knows all
1: leading
0: about
1: the show, the music of the show, tomorrow, Sunday, 7 p.m., Quaker Meeting House. That's the Manhattan, Southern Manhattan version. It's at 15th Street between 2nd and 3rd Avenue, east of Union Square. 7 o'clock, free. Be there. Amen.
0: Listeners, if you have not read the letter from Delaney Hall, it's circulating a lot online right now, but you might have to look on purpose to find it. If you just search for the letter from Delaney Hall, you'll find it. There are two letters written essentially by this body of detainees who are on a hunger strike inside of Delaney Hall. I encourage you to find that letter and read it in full. Both of them, they are it's incredible. It's so clear. It's so it's breathtaking. But I'll just read you for a second here. We know that ICE agents have orders to arrest immigrants, but in our cases, we had already been processed. We were complying with legal requirements, and there was no order from a judge for our detention or arrest, since from our entry, we received a procedural benefit. However, ICE officers did not take into account the fact that there was already an immigration court date, and they arrested us during check-in appointments. Even with credible fear approved, we have been subjected to court proceedings where attorneys are afraid to represent us because they state there is a presidential order to deport as many people as possible without reviewing each case individually. These letters, they're just incredible. They're so clear. It is public knowledge that agents have arrested individuals with physical limitations such as deaf, mute, blind individuals, elderly persons, and even pregnant women. We see young people with approved juvenile status cases with whom we are living in detention centers. There is also a high spread of COVID-19 in detention centers, and the flu is constant among detainees, which could lead to outbreaks of illnesses or epidemics. Please, letters from Delaney Hall, please, listeners, take it upon yourself. Go read them. Just do that. Mm-hmm. Do that justice to these people who are living in these absolutely deplorable, intolerable, and unjust conditions. Please read them.
1: How do we sustain in this environment? It's just crashingly unjust. It's just murder. It's something that's been going on for a long time. For some people, it's just an unbroken stream of injustice in this country. But this latest version, we can't have 2.5 more years of this. We just must. They're stealing House seats. They're trying to steal the election.
0: Let me say one thing here. We put this all on Trump and ICE and this administration. The immigration problems in this country did not start with Trump. You know, there are terrible laws that do not protect immigrants, and that is on Congress. That is on Congress. That is on the House of Representatives and the Senate.
1: We've got to change the Congress.
0: And we have 30 years of bad immigration law. And, you know, there are inevitabilities that result from that. So I encourage people, yes, of course, push back on Trump and ICE. But remember, Trump can go away. We still have terrible immigration laws. It's still a terrible situation for immigrants.
1: It's racism. It's endemic racism. Well, my great-grandfather jumped the ship in New York here. And he was pretty solid. He was in the Dutch community. And went up to Albany, Troy, where he was protected. You know, he just got away with it. He was undocumented.
0: Well, my Irish people, you know, they were pirates. They came over here essentially before it was New York City.
1: That's why you owe me money.
0: Yeah. That's why I have a gold tooth. So if you're broke, come on over, take my tooth.
1: Don't put that out there. Well, the healthy forest is the community that we're thinking about today. Those of us who've read The Hidden Life of Trees, we are versed in the degree to which trees communicate with each other through their root systems. They have a kind of Morse code, especially documented as the relationship of mother trees to their seeds that they identify as being their descendants, their children. And the carriers of through the mycelia, through the fibers of the roots, the carriers are fungi that actually get paid by the mother tree to take the message in the form of energy. They take energy.
0: That's right.
1: And then they go out there to calm down the children.
0: Now, if you're ever in a forest and you don't know what to do, and I know that sometimes happens, especially to us urban people. We get out there in the forest and we're like, wow, what do I do now? It's good to stand in a copse of trees, stand in the bosque and say, where's the mother tree here?
1: Mm-hmm.
0: And see if you can, well, first identify it with your eyes. Sometimes it's the biggest tree, but you might just feel the mother tree. Open yourself to the possibility that all of your senses are working in a forest. You might just feel that mother tree. You might feel her.
1: In Prospect Park here, we have parts of the park where you get that wilderness hit. We have eagles who visit us from the ocean and from Tilden Beach, places like that, who come in because we got some fat geese tending to the lake there. And then we have a lot of the, the bears and wolves are, the humans don't allow competitors, you know. It kind of goes from eagles and raptors, hawks, and then there's a gap, and it goes down to coyotes. Coyotes, there are now families of coyotes in the Rambles in the uptown part of Central Park. I don't think we have any in Prospect Park. I wish we did.
0: Coyotes known as the most resilient of all mammals, the most adaptable, the most resilient. Really, they rival humans in that regard, and I welcome them. Come on down, coyotes. Let's get together. I remember during the Giuliani years when Otis the coyote wandered in across maybe the Willits
1: Harlem
0: Bridge.
1: Harlem Bridge, yep.
0: Yeah. And I can't remember which bridge it was, but Otis wandered in, and there he was at the hotel there, the Hotel Pierre, right? And there was like a SWAT team. They came for Otis. There was a SWAT team. They surrounded him. They didn't, you know, they had never really dealt with a coyote. So then they stun gunned Otis. I mean, it was a whole drama, you know, a real spectacle. Giuliani era, you know, you remember. And they put Otis in a flatbed truck, and they took him out to the Queen's Zoo out there by the World's Fair. And Billy and I, we used to go visit Otis on the regular, you know, and Otis was there, and they didn't know how to release him back into the wild. So sad, but
1: Otis used to speak to us. That's
0: we spent
1: really
0: a lot of time with Otis.
1: Amazing. His command of English was really quite something.
0: Phenomenal.
1: He was watching YouTube video clips of BBC.
0: Believe it
1: shows
0: or not, Otis preceded.
1: He had a British
0: YouTube
1: accent. Yeah.
0: Hey, you're listening to WBAI 99.5 FM. This is Earth Riot Radio. I'm Savitri D. Here with Reverend Billy. We've got Sean Rhodes on the deck. So good to be with you again as we approach the summer months. It's Pride Month here in New York, but there is a lot going on in the world, and I just want to take a moment for all of those people around the world who are living pretty much each moment in fear. Machines.

0: War kills everything. Shilpa Narayan from the Stop Shopping Choir. Well, thank you, Shilpa. Thank you, Savitri. You were making that song.
1: We rise each day with the possibility of peace. It's always an option. In every moment, every hour, every day, every week, every month, every year of our lives, peace is always an option. It's always possible. All conflict can be met with peace. And it's in us to do that. Don't let war be normalized in your life. Don't just accept it as inevitable, impossible to avoid, any of that. It's not true. Peace is possible.
0: What if you slip back and start being cynical and start thinking, oh my God, people will always bomb each other. Racism will always continue. People of color, the Pentagon just hunts them down.
1: Just give yourself a chance each day when you rise or when you go to sleep to just imagine the possibility of that other world that we are making. In community, in media, in talking, in listening. We are making that world. Every time you're kind to someone, every time you ask someone how they are and really mean it, how are you? You know, that's peace work. Every time you pause and ask, well, what is this other person going through? What's happening to them? What are they really saying to me? When you see someone struggling on the street, when you see someone struggling in your family, in your community, you ask yourself, what are they going through? How can I help? Can you help? If you can, try to help. That's peace work.
0: The other day on the subway, I started going up to people with earbuds and talking to them and putting them in a guilty position where they had to take their earbuds out. Most people were glad to, but then they thought that what I would have to say is, where are we? Or, you know.
1: Yeah.
0: Or
1: how do I get to
0: some
1: Grand
0: kind
1: Street?
0: Of emergency. And, what I said was an emergency. I said, hug a tree today, please. love the earth. That tree is probably somebody's mother. Come
1: yeah,
0: on.
1: Yeah, come on. Don't be afraid to be a tree hugger, people. It's good for you.
0: But I mean, most of them smile like you're smiling right now. You think it's funny. Sean, you're not smiling.
1: Tree hugging is funny. You know, I was thinking about this this long-lost expression. Remember die yuppie scum? Remember that expression?
0: That's a good one.
1: Yeah.
0: It's coming back.
1: I think we should bring it back. I think it's funny. I think it's really funny. Die yuppie scum.
0: I saw a group of
1: is that peace?
0: Yuppie scum on Avenue D... Right there, in surrounded by, you know, really, the East Village neighborhood is still alive and fighting right there. That's where our Earth Church used to be.
1: Mm.
0: And there was a group
1: fighting
0: of
1: for its soul.
0: White people in pleated shorts, you know.
1: Right. And they looked lost, too.
0: With haircuts and tennis rackets.
1: Oh, my gosh.
0: And they were laughing and talking to each other. It was on a Sunday afternoon.
1: Okay.
0: And I'm thinking, where is, let's see, oh, I guess are they going to the East River Park?
1: Yeah. We got tennis courts in the East River Park now, people. I mean, there are always a couple there, right? You know what? Die yuppie scum is, it's not a very nice thing to say, but it's funny. It's funny. It's like a wedge. It opens up space like the Church of Stop Shopping does. These are funny things to say, right? They make you hesitate.
0: I can't really die right now. Excuse me, I've got an appointment. I can't stop shopping right now. I'm thinking of my aunt. She needs a gift.
1: Wait, stop shopping?
0: That's impossible. How many times have we been confronted by that? And the comeback is, stopping your shopping is always possible. Because that's peace. And peace is always, always, always there's a way. Shopping is violent. It kills us. It's the It's the seeds of saturation advertising. It's a bombing run by AI.
2: Hello, welcome to News from the Natural World. I'm Savitri D. A 2023 study that combed through nearly 70,000 reports of dogs biting people across 8 United States cities from Chicago to Baltimore found that dog bites were more likely to happen on hot, sunny, and smoggy days. The risk was 10% higher on a 90-degree day than on a 60-degree day. And not just because people are more apt to venture out for walks when the sun is shining. Though scientists were unable to determine whether dogs get more aggressive as it gets hot or if cranky humans provoke more attacks, they think it's likely that both humans and dogs get stressed and more irate at higher temperatures. A 2025 study in China showed that many animals, including snakes and cats, are more inclined to bite people when it gets hot. New research suggests electricity demand from data centers and cryptocurrency mining is likely to increase power costs in some part of the U.S. by up to 57% by 2030, with a national average increase of 6 to 29%. Electricity demand related to data centers is also likely to increase CO2 emissions by up to 28% by 2030, relative to a future with no data center growth. Thawing permafrost is rapidly transforming dozens of Arctic streams into acidic, metal-laden waterways, according to new research published in Science. The study shows how thawing permafrost exposes sulfide minerals that react with oxygen and water, a process similar to what occurs in mining pollution. The reactions release acidity and heavy metals such as zinc, nickel, cadmium, and aluminum into surrounding waters. While analyzing trace metals in the water, the team watched pH levels crater and streams turn orange. In some cases, streams turned from clear to orange between daily observations. Rather than a single pollution source, as with a mine, these chemical reactions are occurring across hundreds of catchments in Yukon and Alaska simultaneously. The degrading water quality means streams can become highly acidic and unsuitable for aquatic life. Larger rivers may dilute some of these impacts, but the long-term consequences remain uncertain, particularly as metals move through ecosystems and follow various pathways. A new study led by researchers in China and published in Science Advances finds that global average sea level has risen by 2.06 millimeters per year since 1960, but with the pace doubling in recent decades to reach 3.94 millimeters per year between 2005 and 2023. Ocean warming is the largest driver of rising sea levels, accounting for 43% of the rise as warmer water expands and takes up more space. The study also explains why global sea level rise accelerated. Since 1960, the primary contributors have been accelerated ocean warming and reduced land water storage. In recent decades, since 1993, ice loss, including the accelerated melting of glaciers and ice sheets in Greenland and the Antarctic, has become increasingly important. NASA scientists were stunned when a strange radio signal from the sun refused to fade away. Instead of lasting a few hours or days like normal solar radio bursts, this one persisted for an astonishing 19 days, shattering the previous record. Using a fleet of spacecraft spread across the solar system, researchers tracked the mysterious signal to a massive magnetic structure on the sun called a helmet streamer. The event belonged to a category known as Type 4 radio bursts. These bursts are produced by groups of energetic electrons trapped within the sun's powerful magnetic fields. Although the radio waves themselves do not pose a danger to Earth, the same magnetic conditions can also trigger solar eruptions capable of sending harmful particles into space. Scientists have uncovered an astonishing new chapter in humpback whale migration. Two whales were found to have traveled between breeding grounds in Australia and Brazil, crossing more than 14,000 kilometers of open ocean. One whale shattered records by covering at least 15,100 kilometers between sightings, marking the longest confirmed journey ever documented for an individual humpback whale. Researchers identified the whales by comparing tens of thousands of photographs of humpback whale tails, known as flukes, each whale has unique markings. One whale was first photographed in Hervey Bay, Queensland, in 2007. It was seen again in the same area in 2013, before later appearing near Sao Paulo, Brazil, in 2019. The minimum straight-line distance between those breeding grounds is about 14,200 kilometers, roughly equivalent to the distance from Sydney to London. A second whale was first photographed in 2003 at Brazil's Abrojos Bank, the country's main humpback whale nursery. At the time, it was swimming in a lively group of 9 adult whales. 22 years later, in September 2025, the same whale was spotted alone in Hervey Bay, Australia. The documented distance between sightings was 15,100 kilometers, the longest known movement of an individual humpback whale. The study relied on 19,283 high-quality fluke photographs collected between 1984 and 2025 from Eastern Australia and Latin America. Researchers emphasized how uncommon these migrations appear to be. Across more than 4 decades of data covering nearly 20,000 identified humpback whales, only 2 whales were found to have traveled between the 2 breeding regions. That represents just 0.01% of the whales included in the records. Ordinary Wi-Fi routers may soon be able to secretly recognize and track people with near-perfect accuracy. Scientists in Germany have demonstrated a startling new form of surveillance, identifying people using nothing more than ordinary Wi-Fi signals. By analyzing how radio waves bounce around a room, researchers can effectively see and recognize individuals, even if they are not carrying a device and even if their phone is turned off. The team says the technology could transform everyday routers into quiet monitoring systems that operate without attracting attention. This technology turns every router into a potential means for surveillance. If you regularly pass by a cafe that operates a Wi-Fi network, you could be identified there without noticing, and then be recognized later, perhaps by public authorities or corporations. A new paper published in Nature Energy presents a detailed model of a fully renewable global power system, estimating hourly energy demands across different geographic regions worldwide, and introduces a proposal of how renewable energy technologies could help meet these demands. The primary goal of the recent study was to devise a model outlining the energy infrastructure and technologies that would enable all regions worldwide to rely on electricity sourced from renewable sources. The model created by the researchers simulates the electricity demands of all geographical regions worldwide over the course of 1 year, breaking them down on an hour-to-hour basis. Overall, the team's analysis suggests that realizing a global electricity system that yields net zero emissions is technically possible. Earth-a-luya, and never let them tell you it ain't. And now, the sounds of extinction. The eastern gorilla, or Grauer's gorilla. The eastern gorilla is the world's largest primate. It has a large head, broad chest, and long arms. It has a flat nose with large nostrils. The face, hands, feet, and breast are bald. The fur is mainly black, but adult males have a silvery saddle on their back. When the gorilla gets older, the hair on the saddle becomes white. Male eastern gorillas are between 300 to 450 pounds and stand less than 5.5 feet tall. Females are 200 to 300 pounds and less than 5 feet tall. The eastern gorilla occurs across the forests of the Albertine Rift in the Eastern Democratic Republic of Congo. Eastern gorillas live in stable, cohesive family groups led by dominant silverback males. Females give birth only once every 3 to 4 years due to the long period of parental care and a gestation period of 8.5 months. Newborn gorillas have grayish pink skin and can crawl after 9 weeks. They are not fully weaned until 3.5 years. Primary threats to the eastern gorilla include habitat destruction for residential, commercial, and agricultural purposes, habitat fragmentation caused by transportation corridors and resource extraction, as well as disease. Between 1996 and 2016, the eastern gorilla lost more than 70% of its population. And by 2016, the total population was estimated to be less than 6,000. And hear the sound.

0: Wow, I love those gorillas. You know, that was like the gentlest sounding gorilla ever, because I listened to a lot of different ones, and I can tell you, some of them absolutely hair-raising, terrifying. I would not, I don't know what I would do if I encountered that sound in the dark of night. I would lose my mind. Listeners, we have something very exciting to share with you in our remaining few minutes. Tomorrow night, Sunday, May 31st, 7 p.m., we are broadcasting our Earth Church live on this station, 99.5 WBAI FM. Jenna Flanagan is hosting. This is so exciting for us. A dream come true. Our show at the Quaker Meeting House will be broadcast live here, and I urge you to come in person, of course, because I always want to see you. But if you can't come, please do tune in and listen and get in touch with us, revbilly.com, and let us know what your experience was, because we're learning how to do this together. So we'd love your feedback, most of it. And please do
1: come to the show. I'm having a helmet burst.
0: It's very exciting. The Stop Shopping Choir, Reverend Billy, we're going to baptize a little baby. It'll be great. The Quaker Meeting House is a beautiful place.
1: Such a special place.
0: Full of trees in the windows, and there's a 200-year-old rose bush growing outside. How do you like that?
1: Bayard Rustin worshipped there his entire life. He was a Quaker, came from a Quaker family.
0: He famously wrote the line, the arc of history bends towards justice, but it doesn't bend without us. Now, that line often gets excised from the quote, but it doesn't bend without us, meaning it is the pressure of the community that bends that arc.
1: And Dr. King is credited with he's identified with that quote.
0: Yes, yes. Well, Mr. Rustin was writing a speech.
1: He was always
0: for him.
1: Behind Dr. King, because he was a gay black man, and Edgar Hoover, what's his name? Edgar Hoover, what was his first name?
0: I don't know who you're talking about.
1: The FBI director who was always harassing...
0: J. Edgar Hoover.
1: I forgot the J. That's not so terrible. I remembered the Edgar and the Hoover. But I want to forget him. He was a nightmare. But maybe a model for Trump's Justice Department. I mean, damn.
0: That's like
1: these people are just... Well, they're fascists. Should we say that on the... Should we say that on the radio? Our federal government is run by fascists at this time. Am I going way out on a limb? I don't think so. I'm having a helmet burst with my hump back.
0: We thank you for listening today. Reverend Billy, Savitri D, Sean Rhodes at the deck. Thank you, Keziah Glow, and everyone at WBAI, and especially you, dear listeners.
1: See some of you tomorrow. Earthaluya!

0: Hi, everybody. This is Isaac Ferguson, letting you know that I'm back on the air with Caribbean Voices and Beyond, where we tackle all of the critical issues from a butt-kicking, take-no-prisoners Caribbean perspective. Tune in on Sundays, 10 a.m. to 11 a.m. for Caribbean Voices and Beyond, and also for Motojo, my life-saving driving tips taken from my decades of experience as a veteran New York City taxicab driver, EMS ambulance driver, and licensed New York State driving instructor. 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
1: For you, but not for me. 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
7: I have the per curiam opinion and judgment to announce on behalf of the court in Buckley against Baleo.
8: We have a cancer within the close to the presidency that's growing.
9: In case 08205, Citizens United versus the FEC, Justice Kennedy has the opinion of the court.
10: The First Amendment's core purpose is to foster a vibrant political system full of robust discussion and debate.
9: There is no right more basic in our democracy than the right to participate in electing our political leaders.
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12: Welcome to the show. I'm Chara Torres-Pellissi. I'm a law professor at Stetson Law School in Florida, and I'm a fellow at the Brennan Center for Justice at NYU School of Law. I work on the intersection of election law and corporate law. This show was inspired by my third book, Corporatocracy: How to Protect Democracy from Dark Money and Corrupt Politicians, published by NYU Press, Election Day 2024. I realize in today's busy world, reading a 300-page book is not on everyone's to-do list. But even I have time to listen to radio shows and podcasts when I'm commuting to campus or walking my dog. So here we are. This is Democracy and Destiny. Today's episode is about law, reproductive rights, and democracy. And I will be joined in a few minutes with my guest, Dahlia Lithwick from Slate and Amicus, who will talk about where our work on the Supreme Court overlaps. This episode was recorded before the Supreme Court's term ended. But first, let's start with pay to play today. The term pay to play comes from the radio payola scandals from the 1950s and 1960s. Record companies would pay radio stations to play their music. Hence, it was literally pay to play. Today, the phrase pay to play is shorthand for all kinds of political corruption, especially when a government contractor or others with business pending in front of the government bribes a public official to get a private benefit, like a lucrative no-bid contract or approval of a corporate merger. One of the things that I learned while writing my book, Corporatocracy, is that political corruption is prosecuted frequently, but the media just doesn't report on it as often as other things, like celebrity news. That leaves the misimpression with the public that corrupt politicians or shady government contractors are always getting away with crimes. So I swore to myself if I ever had a news-generating platform that I would highlight that political corruption can be met with serious legal consequences, including fines and jail time. Our example of pay-to-play today comes from the IRS. Let's call this one, the bribe was in the Hallmark bag. In 2024, a Seattle woman pled guilty to Feeding Our Future jury bribery scheme, Minneapolis. A Seattle woman has pleaded guilty to her role in providing a $120,000 bribe to a juror in the Feeding Our Future trial. According to court documents, on April 22, 2024, seven defendants went to trial before U.S. District Judge Brazel for their roles in the Feeding Our Future fraud scheme. During the trial, Ladan Muhammad Ali and four others conspired with each other to provide a cash bribe to one of the jurors in exchange for the juror returning a not guilty verdict in the trial. As part of the scheme, Ali flew from Seattle to Minneapolis to meet with co-defendant Adimajid Nur to discuss the plan to bribe Juror 52. Ali agreed to deliver the bribe money to Juror 52 in exchange for a $150,000 cash payment. Ali again flew from Seattle to Minneapolis to carry out the bribery scheme. At the direction of Nur, Ali attempted to follow Juror 52 home as she left a downtown Minneapolis parking ramp at the conclusion of the first day of closing arguments in the trial. Nur had previously provided Ali with a photo of Juror 52's car and a map of the parking ramp. According to court documents, although Ali had agreed to contact Juror 52 about the bribe, Ali was concerned that the plan would not work and that she would not get paid for her involvement in the bribery. Instead, Ali came up with an alternative plan to steal some or all of the bribe money. Ali told Nur falsely that she had approached Juror 52 at a bar and that Juror 52 was interested in taking the bribe but wanted $500,000 in exchange for returning a not guilty verdict. Ali told Nur that Juror 52 wanted Ali to deliver the money at a specific time when Juror

Ali then drove to an area near Juror 52's house to meet Vara, who would accompany Ali to Juror 52's house and video record her delivery of the bribe as proof that the bribe money was delivered and Juror 52's acceptance of the bribe. Vara insisted that he drive Ali to Juror 52's house. This prevented Ali from stealing all of the bribe money. After Ali met up with Vara, they stopped at a nearby store to purchase a screwdriver. Vara used the screwdriver to remove the license plate from Ali's rental car prior to delivering the bribe. According to court documents, at approximately 8:50 p.m. on June 2nd, 2024, upon arriving at Juror 52's house, Ali approached the house with the gift bag containing the bribe money, handed it to a relative of Juror 52, and explained there would be more money if Juror 52 voted to acquit the defendants. Farr remained in the car and took a video of Ali's delivery of the bribe money. Ali received $200,000 in cash from Noor, all of which was intended to be used to bribe Juror 52. But Ali only delivered $120,000 to Juror 52's relative and kept the remaining $80,000 cash for herself. Ali pleaded guilty in U.S. District Court before Judge Doty to one count of bribery of a jury. Our next segment is Corruption Junction. I've been writing about money and politics for two decades. I was inspired to write my book, Corporatocracy, because of the events of January 6th at the U.S. Capitol. One way to think of this book is it is the Supreme Court's horrible Citizens United decision meets the horrifying events on January 6th. So that we are literally on the same page, let me read a short excerpt from Corporatocracy. Corporations feigning friendship. On September 27th, 2021, attendees at a Cowboys versus Eagles football game in the AT&T Stadium in Arlington, Texas, saw an odd sight. A plane flying above with a banner trailing behind it that read in big bold cap letters, AT&T, number one abortion ban network in the U.S. In a tweet containing a picture of the banner, sports reporter Michael Gilkin explained, quote, "This plane is flying over AT&T Stadium before Cowboys host Eagles. Women's advocacy group Ultraviolet paid for the banner, it says, because AT&T donations help fuel and legitimize politicians pushing a radical anti-woman agenda that made Texas's newest abortion law possible," end quote. The banner was accurate. AT&T is the largest corporate donor to anti-abortion politicians across the United States. This effort by Ultraviolet was an attempt to encourage football patrons to follow the money and the way it is spent in political campaigns to impact policy outcomes. The stunt also highlighted Texas's 2021 abortion law, which was one of the most restrictive in the nation. At the time, abortions were banned after 6 weeks, and the state put out a bounty on individuals who aided or abetted women getting an abortion. A year later, this would not be the most restrictive law in the nation after the Supreme Court overturned Roe versus Wade in Dobbs. By 2023, 14 states had completely banned abortion. In 2024, Arizona became the 15th state to ban abortion when Arizona's Supreme Court upheld an abortion ban from 1864. This plane also sent a message to the shareholders of AT&T, encouraging them to consider the prudence of their political spending, bankrolling the politicians who enacted these abortion bans. A presidential veto. On March 20th, 2023, sitting at the Resolute desk in the Oval Office, President Joe Biden put pen to paper and used his veto power for the first time. Biden's first veto wasn't about abortion, COVID-19, infrastructure, Amtrak, or gay rights. It was about a rule from the Department of Labor about ethical investment decisions. This veto is a small part of a much bigger fight about who can tell a corporation to be better. The rule at issue allowed the people who select investments for pension funds to consider ESG factors when making these decisions. Environmental, social, or governance factors that are considered in comparing potential investments. So, for example, under the rule, a pension manager could consider whether a company was managing the risk of climate change effectively or poorly before investing. The Congressional

Congressional Review Act, or CRA, allows Congress to repeal federal agency rules that it dislikes through a congressional resolution. December 1st, 2022, the Department of Labor published its final rule called the, quote, Prudence and Loyalty in Selecting Plan Investments and Exercising Shareholder Rights, end quote. This rule is colloquially known as the DOL ESG rule. Congress used its Congressional Review Act power to roll it back. Republicans in Congress referred to the DOL ESG rule by their generically pejorative but non-specific criticism that it was too, quote, woke. After the House flipped to Republican control in January 2023, the enemies of ESG in the House pushed for the rule to be scrapped. This resolution sailed through the Republican House and made it through the Senate with the help of Democratic Senators John Tester and Joe Manchin. However, this effort by Congress to kill the DOL ESG rule failed because President Biden vetoed it. As Biden explained in his first veto message, there is extensive evidence showing that environmental, social, and governance, ESG, factors can have a material impact on markets, industries, and businesses. This congressional resolution would prevent retirement plan fiduciaries from taking into account factors such as physical risks of climate change and poor corporate governance that could affect investment returns. Retirement plan fiduciaries should be able to consider any factor that maximizes financial returns for retirees across the country. Therefore, I am vetoing this resolution, end quote. The Republican House attempted to override this veto and failed. DOL ESG rule remains intact. This interbranch back and forth over the DOL ESG rule is part of an epic struggle over how companies should be managed and how much input investors can have in shaping the trajectory of corporate governance. As Senate Majority Leader Chuck Schumer wrote in the Wall Street Journal, quote, Republicans talk about their love of the free market, small government, and letting the private sector do its work. But their obsession with eliminating ESG would do the opposite, forcing their own views down the throats of every company and investor, end quote. Investors, including those running pension funds, has moved an enormous amount of money into investments that are strong on ESG metrics. U.S. SIF, which tracks ESG and other sustainable investments, found that $7.6 trillion in U.S. domiciled assets at the beginning of 2022 were held by 487 institutional investors, 349 money managers, and 1,359 community investment institutions that apply various ESG criteria in their investment decision-making and portfolio selection, end quote. To put this number in context, U.S. SIF estimates that in 2022, $66.6 trillion in total U.S. assets were under professional management. In other words, over one in every $10 is invested in an ESG asset. Following this trend, the Rockefeller Foundation, whose $6 billion endowment is traced back to Standard Oil, divested from fossil fuels in 2020. The Ford Foundation, with an endowment of $10 billion, and the MacArthur Foundation, with an endowment of $8 billion, followed suit in 2021. Harvard University divested its $50 billion endowment from fossil fuels in 2021. By 2023, NYU, with an endowment of $5 billion, was the 100th university to start divesting from these types of investments. Perhaps not surprisingly, given how much money has been invested in ESG, shareholder proposals on ESG topics have garnered strong shareholder support. One study has showed that shareholder pressure to get corporations to disclose their climate risks actually changed the behavior of many firms by increasing transparency. This same study demonstrated that stock prices rose with increased transparency about climate risk. As the authors concluded, quote, in the days following a shareholder-induced disclosure of climate change risk, the disclosing firm's stock price increased by 1.21% on average. Investors dislike uncertainty and are willing to pay a premium for less opaque companies, end quote. The conservative backlash. State attorneys general in red states have also been vocally anti-ESG.
In 2022, the then Attorney General of Arizona, Mark Brnovich, argued in a Wall Street Journal op-ed that shareholder efforts to push ESG, especially the environmental aspect, could be an antitrust violation. Brnovich wrote, quote, "The biggest antitrust violation in history may be in plain sight. Wall Street banks and money managers are bragging about their coordinated efforts to choke off investments in energy," end quote. This might be dismissed as hyperbole, except that when he was writing this, Brnovich had the power to launch criminal investigations, and he did. As he added, quote, "As Attorney General of Arizona, I've launched an investigation into this potentially unlawful market manipulation," end quote. Attorneys general from 18 other states joined this investigation. Later that year, Brnovich lost his reelection. His Democratic successor pulled Arizona out, but the investigation is ongoing. The fight over ESG is unfolding in many state legislatures, with the American Legislative Exchange Council, otherwise known as ALEC, at the forefront, pushing model anti-ESG legislation. ALEC is an organization that brings together Republican state lawmakers and corporations. The group hosts meetings where the lawmakers and corporate representatives can meet to discuss policy. Corporations and state lawmakers also draft model bills together at ALEC. As the Union of Concerned Scientists has warned, quote, "The ALEC drafted Energy Discrimination Elimination Act Texas passed in 2021 is yet another example of the council deceiving state lawmakers. The bill targets the environment, social, and governance ESG standards that banks, investment firms, and pension funds are increasingly applying to make it harder for fossil fuel companies to obtain insurance, financing, and other support if they don't meet ESG criteria," end quote. After Texas enacted this law, it banned 10 banks and 348 investment funds from doing business with it. This law led 5 additional banks to stop underwriting 40% of mutual bonds in Texas, thereby making raising capital more expensive for Texas. The spate of anti-ESG bills in state legislature is a growing trend. As Reuters reported, quote, "So far, 99 anti-ESG bills were filed in 2023 versus 39 in 2022. In 2022 and 2023, many of these bills became law. Kentucky's SB 205, an act relating to state dealings with companies that engage in energy company boycotts, and North Carolina's bill on social investment prohibition became law in 2022. Montana's bill to generally revise public investment laws, Ohio's bill to require that banks holding state funds not boycott certain industries, Indiana's pension investment bill, Arkansas's bill concerning the regulation of environmental, social, and/or governance scores, and Alabama's anti-ESG bill all became law in 2023. Certain red state governors also jumped on the anti-ESG bandwagon, particularly the governor of Florida, Ron DeSantis, who has made being, quote, anti-woke a key aspect of his 2024 presidential run. DeSantis said, quote, "I think this whole ESG movement is really trying to do through the financial sector what they could never achieve through the ballot box. In Florida, I just signed an anti-ESG legislation which said things like no ESG criteria in our pension fund. We've got a $180 billion state pension fund," end quote. DeSantis's rant on ESG neglected to define his terms, so any voter listening in who hadn't been tracking this issue would be confused about what he was talking about. He just sounded like another politician spouting inscrutable acronyms. Contrary to the rhyming slam that woke investors go broke, many investors and studies have found that companies with an eye on sustainability have strong returns. As the Harvard Business Review reported in 2019, quote, "Sophisticated asset owners are aware that sustainable investing improves returns," end quote. Meanwhile, since 2018, advocates for ESG have pushed the Securities and Exchange Commission to put out a new rule on ESG. In May
2022, the commission proposed a rule for certain investment advisors and investment companies about ESG investment practices. This rule has yet to be finalized as of April 2024. However, the SEC did finalize a climate change disclosure rule for public companies that is scheduled to go effect in May 2024. So there has been some progress made by securities regulators. However, the Fifth Circuit has enjoined this new rule, and there is a parallel effort in Congress to use the Congressional Review Act to undo this climate change disclosure rule. So only time will tell whether history will repeat itself and President Biden will veto this, just like he vetoed the effort by Congress to kill the Department of Labor ESG rule. One of the reasons why having standardized disclosures on ESG from the Securities and Exchange Commission is necessary, it mitigates the problem of greenwashing and ethics washing that can trick consumers into buying from or trick shareholders into investing in insincere companies. As corporate scholars have noted, quote, there is no settled notion of an environmentally responsible company. Is Tesla a green company because it makes electric vehicles, or is it not because it harvests vast quantities of lithium for its batteries? What is true of the E in ESG is equally true of the S and the G. A company might be a leader in addressing workplace inequality, but fail to oversee child labor practices in its supply chain, end quote. This lack of standardization has opened ESG to the apt criticism that, quote, a great thing about sustainable investing is it can be whatever you want it to be, end quote. Thus, another advantage of standardization is that it facilitates comparisons by investors, apples to apples and oranges to oranges, of corporate ESG disclosures. Investors argue that without standardization at the SEC level, quote, in the extreme, information asymmetries around ESG risk could cause markets to misprice risk or overvalue assets, end quote. Moreover, investors that have focused on the environmental aspect of ESG are likely to be the ones most attuned to the stranded asset problem. As Boise State University professor Ruth Jebe explains, quote, stranded assets are assets that have undergone unanticipated or premature devaluation, often as a result of environmental-related risks. Fossil fuels provide an example of this risk, as estimates suggest that a significant portion of fossil fuel reserves with a value in the trillions of dollars would be considered unburnable if the world is to avoid disastrous climate change, end quote. As sustainable investor Tim Smith told the press, quote, investors globally are increasingly engaging companies and their trade associations on their climate-related lobbying, urging them to ensure all lobbying is in sync with the goals of the Paris Accord. Unfortunately, a number of trade associations actively work against forward-looking legislation or regulation on climate change with a significant impact on government policy. This is a tragic misalignment, end quote. The greenwashing, ethics washing problem is a real one. Those in the PR departments of big corporations are no fools. Corporations are good at virtue signaling and paying lip service to social causes, including claiming to be a pro-democratic force. Many corporations make large empty gestures to leave the impression that they are socially responsible, from tweeting support for events like International Women's Day to sponsoring pride parades in major urban centers. These actions cost firms very little. Mostly, they serve as a form of corporate branding to make a given firm appear generically progressive or tolerant. Let's take a short break.

0: And we're back. Now we get to the heart of the matter, which is the problem of political corruption. My guest, Dahlia Lithwick, covers the Supreme Court for Slate. She is the author of the book, Lady Justice. I am so glad to have you here to speak about the state of American democracy. Welcome to Corruption Junction.
1: Thank you for having me.
0: What inspired you to study law?
1: I worked at a camp that Paul Newman had founded called the Hole in the Wall Gang Camp, and it was a camp for kids with terminal diseases. I realized that the only thing they needed more than doctors was lawyers. And I realized that if I wanted to be impactful in the world, then the best way to do that would be to go to law schools.
0: What do you do to keep sane in these trying times?
1: Ooh, what I call radical humility, which is just stay in my lane. Don't try to solve everything. None of us can do everything, but we all have to do a thing and taking the pressure off. And then I'm going to do this, and then I'm going to do this, and then I'm going to help that, and then I'm going to sort this. And then after that, I'm going to solve that. I think that's just a recipe for turbocharged burnout.
0: I had to rewrite Corporatocracy. I had to rewrite the disqualification clause chapter 10 times. I had to keep updating what happened in New York versus Trump. And I really wanted to punch the wall when Dominion versus Fox settled. Did you have to rewrite your book, Lady Justice, because of changing events?
1: Already actually turned it in and Dobbs came down reversing Roe v. Wade. And so I had to both rewrite, had a chapter about abortion rights, actually ended up rewriting the introduction, which just sucks, but just felt like a profoundly different world. And the book came out very shortly after Dobbs was decided. And I really felt like it had to be much more, if you had this experience, but much more almost of a call to action.
0: One of the things that happened after my book was at the press was Trump versus the United States. What is your biggest fear about what will result because of the present immunity case?
1: We're already seeing it. We're living it at the narrowest level. Descriptively, it created a sense of absolute untouchability. We're seeing animate every single part of the way the executive is operating right now. To quote Richard Nixon, after Trump v. United States, if the president does it, it isn't illegal. That has spread its tentacles all over, not just in terms of normative, we can do what we want. We see it being cited time again by the administration as this is the golden ticket. This is free ride to do whatever you want. Unsurprisingly, it afforded the administration with a theory of almost completely unchecked executive power. And they have a maximalist opinion and they have gone with a maximalist interpretation of that opinion. Then it becomes the predicate for a whole bunch of behaviors that under no theory of executive power would you say this is lawful. It really hypercharged the idea that the administration could do whatever it wanted. I'm not sure that that's what the John Roberts majority in that opinion envisioned. I don't think they thought they were giving the president a blank check, but it's staggering to me that they didn't anticipate that that's exactly how it would be operationalized.
0: I have this theory that they didn't think Trump would win again, and thus he wouldn't be the one using this.
1: I think that's right. And they really were terrified of some president being prosecuted after he was out of office. They thought they were making a very anodyne theoretical rule going forward about not having presidents chilled. I think you're right. I don't think that they in any way bolted it onto Donald Trump as a historical character. They were just saying this is a theory of the executive that a lot of us have grown up absolutely stoked to put into effect. And now we have the opportunity to not understand that it wasn't just a purely theoretical construct, that they were just opening Pandora's box. In some ways, it's emblematic of how completely untethered this court is from reality.
0: Do you have a prediction on where the Supreme Court is going to end up on birthright citizenship, which now is entangled with the nationwide injunction question? As you pointed out on Amicus, is your citizenship citizenship depend on your zip code?
1: I don't think birthright citizenship is a thing that the majority of this court wants to reverse. But you're quite right. All of the interest at oral argument was, should single district judges be able to impose nationwide injunctions? There was a very decent possibility that you find some significant chunk of the court. They are really jonesing to do away with nationwide injunctions. If they give the relief that the Trump administration is seeking, you are literally going to have the law be different. Pennsylvania and New Jersey, you're going to have people who are born in one state who are citizens and born across the river who are not citizens. It throws the question of citizenship back to the states in a way that is not just impossible to administer, just absolutely antithetical to what the drafters were trying to protect. If the court does the narrow thing, which is say, okay, we're just going narrow, I'm putting in little air quotes in my hands, we're just going to decide this question of nationwide injunctions, the chaos that they will unleash will be massive.
0: I'm glad that I've been teaching Wong Kim Ark to now a generation of law students. If they get rid of birthright citizenship through executive order, I'll definitely lose it. It's ridiculous. For most of my life, I've had more reproductive rights than I have right now. I live in Florida. We have a 6-week ban, thanks to a combination of our legislature, our governor, and really disappointingly, the Florida Supreme Court rolling back our rights. What do you think the biggest takeaway people should know about what Dobbs did to Roe?
1: What Dobbs did to Roe was it purported to be another narrow holding. The plain thrust of the majority opinion was, phew, thank goodness, this is going to resolve this really controversial issue so there will be no more uncertainty. What they actually did was, yes, throw it back to the states. There were again a lot of promises, and this can't possibly mean that you can't travel from a state that bans abortion to a state that doesn't. Well, that's already starting. The real upshot of Dobbs is it's a wolf in sheep's clothing. It purports to do as little as possible and to reinstantiate the world pre. There's that great line Justice Alito has, women are not without political power. They want to go to the ballot box and fix all this, and they certainly can without acknowledging what the court itself has done to our power at the ballot box. We already are seeing criminalization in some states. We're seeing those bounty laws like SB8 in Texas. We're seeing women who can't be released from prison after they've served their time because the state has determined that they are endangering their unborn child. And of course, the absolutely on the ground turmoil that we're seeing around the country of women bleeding out in emergency rooms, not sufficiently life-endangering conditions, that they have to wait until they're near dead in order to have emergency care. The first thing is just this whole climate of uncertainty that physicians don't know what to do. Physicians are fleeing states because they don't want to lose their medical license. We have abortion deserts around the country where you can't terminate a pregnancy, both because of the law and because providers are terrified. The other thing that is really vital post-Dobbs is to just understand the chilling effect that this is isolating and terrifying the people who need care the most because they're afraid to ask for help. They're afraid to ask someone to drive them to a clinic. You and I are old enough to remember that in the days after Dobbs, people were like, people are going to die from this. And now we're seeing extensive reports about actual deaths that are resulting from pregnant people not being able to get care. And yet we're just so numbed to the reality. That was just not the law pre-Dobbs. And it only rolls in one direction. I think it only rolls in the direction of more chilling, more fear, more really cynical prosecutions of physicians. All the things that we thought weren't on the table are on the table now. You can tell I feel strongly about this, is that we don't even need to wait to see state Supreme Courts making decisions about IVF. We don't need to wait and see what states are going to do about birth control, that that can be reimagined as an abortifacient. I mean, that's happening. The whole litany of things that were supposed to be untouchable post-Dobbs are very much touchable. But I think that the other thing that we're starting to see is talk of using the Comstock Act, Victorian anti-vice statute, that's being dusted off and cited as a basis to go after people who put medication abortion in the mail, who put literature in the mail explaining how to terminate a pregnancy. This is not just going to come out of the courts. This is one of those things on the wish list that could happen by way of executive fiat. And it's a little bit of the frogs in the pot problem, where it's so pervasive. It's happening on so many fronts. States are like falling over themselves to restrict more and more and more kinds of care, that I'm not even sure that by watching what the courts are doing, we're not missing what could happen with a stroke of a pen from this administration.
0: If you think that birth control is not on the line, I would encourage our listeners to read Alito's opinion in Hobby Lobby, where the question was about birth control, but it's mischaracterized as an abortifacient. And the court rules in favor of Hobby Lobby. It is scary how far this could go and how quickly. After Dobbs, lots of blue chip companies came out with statements that they would support the reproductive rights of their employees. What do you make of that behavior?
1: I liked it while it lasted. It felt like there was an immense amount of energy for a couple of weeks to make sure that companies that wanted to look like they were deeply concerned and solicitous of their female workers were really going to put their skin in the game and do something. It petered out. We don't hear about it much a year later. Also, fascinatingly, as things get worse and worse and worse, in other words, it's no longer theoretical, it's actually occurring, we're starting to see more and more and more quiet, particularly with this administration where nobody wants to rock the boat. It's such a lesson in how flash in the pan some of these movements are. We could think about Target and Pride, and it's not limited to reproductive rights. It's almost as if this performative element of we stand by civil rights, how quickly this dissipates under the kind of economic pressure that we're now seeing.
0: The kicker is that some of the very same corporations who at least pretended that they cared about reproductive freedoms were at the very same time funding anti-choice candidates. Is this level of contradiction to be expected?
1: This is your lane more than mine. Homer Simpson says of beer, quote, it's the cause of and solution to all our problems. The same could be said of corporate money. Big business in America has self-interest that is not in any way meaningfully lashed to altruism or doing good or core values. It's lashed to maximizing profits for shareholders. That is the definition of the beast. You've thought about this as much as anyone, but after January 6th, where, oh my God, we are withdrawing all support from anyone who had anything to do with the riot and the insurrection, and then creepingly come back and, of course, support it. We want to believe that Mr. and Mrs. Target are good people, but time after time after time, it turns out they're funding both sides because they need to be sure that when power prevails, they're on the side of power. I'm always surprised that this surprises anyone because that is the raison d'etre of corporate entities. It's not to protect abortion rights. It's not to protect LGBTQ freedoms. It's to maximize value. This is exactly the argument for the big law firms who are bending the knee. Anybody who thinks that big law firms are committed to egalitarian values doesn't understand that this is just not how America works.
0: When I was writing political brands about boycotts, American women were at the forefront of many boycotts. If you could motivate that group, you could actually get a boycott that could change certain behaviors. Should women today use the power of the purse to object to corporations that fund anti-abortion politicians?
1: Yes, absolutely. It's a little bit the corrective to the question you just asked me, which is waiting for corporations to change their behavior on their own. There's absolutely no reason for a corporation to change its behavior unless it's facing dire economic consequences, then who is going to level those consequences other than consumers? Of course, boycotts work. That is one of the lessons of the civil rights era. We know that boycotts work, and we know that women, as you say, have always played a role as a lever in those movements. It's a tricky issue. Again, you know this better than I do. There was conversations when Georgia passed really draconian anti-abortion legislation. All of Hollywood was, that's it. We're not shooting in Georgia anymore. You're going to pull out and we're boycott the state. And providers there, including politicians like Stacey Abrams, were really quick to say, don't do that because the people who suffer are abortion seekers on the ground. So be really smart about how you do this. You can actually, in some sense, engender more harm. It's been really fascinating to watch the Canadian boycott of American products that's really been very muscular and pretty robust since the tariff war began and talk of invading Canada and making it the 51st state. So we actually know that these can be profoundly impactful, but I also think it really takes massive public will, organizing, messaging, strategic thinking.
0: Dobbs swears that this is only about abortion. Thomas says, let's revisit all of substantive due process, and I would question Lawrence and Obergefell. Congress signs Respect for Marriage Act, which protects gay marriages and interracial marriages. Is that a good sign that Congress is reacting to what the court is up to? Or is this a bad sign because Congress thinks that Thomas's view actually has more support than is evident in the majority in Dobbs?
1: We should be clear that Thomas was, I mean, that was like his Christmas wish list, right? This is all the stuff we're going after. He was calling BS on the Alito opinion because he was saying that Justice Alito was trying to cabin the logic of Dobbs only to abortion, and it can't be done. There's no principled reason that it stops at abortion and doesn't go on to all the other rights that have been protected. Credit where it's due, Justice Thomas's concurrence, while terrifying, at least kind of calls it what it is, which is we're coming for all this other stuff. Is it ever a good thing when Congress reacts to something that the court does? Yes. I think it's always good when Congress says, hey, hey, hey, we're going to protect against this or that. And we've seen the Lilly Ledbetter Act. I mean, time and again, we've seen Congress step in when the courts go too far. And that essential checking function that the legislature has. At this moment, we have a Congress that is not capable of doing anything. It is as supine about protecting its own prerogatives as any Congress we've seen in our lifetime. The reason that Donald Trump can make massive change, including stripping birthright citizenship out of the Constitution with an executive order, which is like a memo. I always describe it as a letter to Santa. It's nothing. And that's not because Donald Trump has all this power. It's because Congress doesn't check him. Congress doesn't say, we're the ones who are in charge of the power of impoundment. We're the ones who are in charge of whether you can invoke the Insurrection Act or the Alien Enemies Act. We're the ones who determine how tariffs work. And we've just seen Congress like nodding off to sleep. We are now staring down the barrel of an administration that doesn't care what Congress has codified, doesn't care that Congress has vast amounts of powers, enumerated and unenumerated, that it simply is not fighting for, that is happily ceding to the president and to the courts. What I fear is that Congress can and has passed all sorts of laws to codify and protect all sorts of rights. And it doesn't much matter if Congress doesn't want to fight for that power. And that's the moment we're in right now, that when we say, oh, this is an unchecked executive, it's an executive that's gone wild. That's partly because the institutions that are tasked with checking it are asleep.
0: Every time the Supreme Court has either a campaign finance case or a white collar crime case, I get intense heartburn. The trend that I see over time is that the Roberts Supreme Court is deregulating corruption. Is that how you see it from your vantage point?
1: 100%. Whether it's original sin of Citizens United or the line of cases that more or less now provides that unless you come up to somebody with a Scrooge McDuck bag with dollar signs on it and put it on their desk and demand a quid pro quo in writing, there's no corruption. This is a long trend line that we are seeing absolutely manifest itself, not just in terms of the court deregulating corruption and blessing corruption, but also we are now living in a world in which when the Hatch Act is violated, when the president accepts the Sky Palace airplane and nobody blinks, we are seeing not just a regime in which corruption has been completely deregulated. We have all these statutory and institutional checks on corruption, inspectors general and whole entities that are supposed to be monitoring this, and they're gone. It comes from the top. Nobody should be surprised that Elon Musk is simultaneously self-dealing, getting huge lucrative government contracts, and then destroying the very entities that would regulate that kind of self-dealing. We are like in the middle of the nightmare of this is what happens when the oligarchs are running the show.
0: Usually, we don't have the same guy who is literally the richest person in the world, literally the biggest donor in the 2024 election, then show up in the government and start kicking things over. As you said, he has things that he wants from the government. He is a government contractor. He does have fights with regulators. He put in this amount of money, which is a huge amount of money for most people, but not to him. And he expects a huge return on investment from the US government. It's that simple.
1: What we know about corruption, and again, nobody knows it better than you, it really works. You know, if you can break a system that tries to manage for corruption, you have every incentive to start pouring money into judicial races and state races and local races, because why not?
0: How do you see how the Roberts Supreme Court has been terraforming election law?
1: Shout out again to Justice Alito and Dobbs when he says, oh, just go to the voting booth and fix it if you don't like it. But of course, they've locked the voting booth to all sorts of voters all around the country in all sorts of ways. They have fundamentally eroded the basic principles that the Warren Court tried to put into effect to protect the idea of broad voting. And then the trick is saying something is non-justiciable. Why? Because it's the court saying, oh, this can't be decided. And in so doing, the court is deciding it. But that's the court putting a thumb on the scale. That's not the court being neutral. The tell is when the court tells you that they're exercising humility, right? Humility is code for we decide all the things. The trend line is eviscerating the Voting Rights Act, whether it's making it harder and harder to prove voter discrimination. The court is deciding to decide and then pretending they've decided nothing. The tell here is that including voter ID, including these massive partisan gerrymanders, which are really warping democracy, they have some sense that the public isn't paying attention to what's happened to the right to vote. Because unless you're standing in a 6-hour line trying to hold a bottle of water and vote in an election, it's easy to forget that the court really has absolutely redrawn the landscape about how we vote. This is just a pain point for me. I think that we have these really atomized feelings about LGBTQ rights or the environment or unions or reproductive rights. And we don't always remind ourselves carefully enough the pathway to enforcing all of those rights is the vote. A case can go well or poorly for the environment. It can go well or poorly for trying to curb corruption. It can go well or poorly for the Clean Water Act. But at the end of the day, the only curative we have is a functioning right to vote. And if the court is slowly chipping away at that over decades and it doesn't feel visible or urgent or exigent to us, then those wins and those losses almost don't matter. And the court has both made it harder to vote and made itself the arbiter of how we vote while pretending to do nothing of the sort.
0: That reminds me of a quote from Yickwo versus Hopkins, that voting rights are fundamental because they are preservative of other rights.
1: Mm-hmm. Folks want to know what to do. We're in a blender and the news is pretty spectacularly frightening. And there's a tendency to go numb. I often find myself answering this question. What can a person do? I guess I would just say, seeing the Tesla boycotts having an impact, we're seeing marches working, we're seeing really ground up as opposed to top down power beginning to flex. It's always good to end on the note of what can't people do? People can do a lot. Started with my little love song to radical humility, but I think its second cousin is radical empowerment and understanding that all of these structural problems we've talked about, whether it's the right to vote or corruption, all of this stuff can be reverse engineered. I don't think hope is lost.
0: Thank you so much for being here. I am just so delighted to have had the opportunity to talk to you, Dahlia.
1: It's always a treat to be with you. And I love this show and I love what you're doing. Keep it up.
0: Let's take a short break.

And we're back. As someone who spends her time focused on political corruption, it's easy to end up with a dim view of humanity. But one thing that has kept me happy and sane over the past 8 years is my 100-pound chocolate labradoodle. Let me share my life motto with you, which is loves dogs, hates corruption. Ducks started landing in our swimming pool. Did our labradoodle do anything? No, he did not. He would go outside and watch the ducks in the pool. Learned over the years is if you want my dog to start barking at something, like I have to start barking at the ducks, and then the labradoodle will run out to the pool and start barking with me. The ducks were not at all bothered by my poor facsimile of barking, but when my dog arrived and gave his loud thunder bark, the ducks did go flying away from my pool to my neighbor's pool. And to reward my dog for a job well done, I gave him a treat. The next day, I think he was bamboozling us. I don't see any ducks in the pool, but I do see our labradoodle run outside and bark at the empty pool. I came out to see if there was really anything in the pool. My labradoodle looks at me to say, "Where is my treat?" So now I think my dog is conning me. Maybe you can teach an old dog a new trick. Okay, now back to business.

0: So now we get to our final segment, The Fix Is In. Many of the problems in our democracy seem unfixable, but that is not true. These problems were created by human beings and they can be solved by human beings. We can improve laws and practices at the local, state, and federal level. And the first step is realizing that these are not unsolvable problems. We can fix it. We talked about the issue of reproductive freedoms. When reproductive freedom has been on the ballot, it has won. Where I live in Florida, reproductive freedoms were on the ballot in 2024, and a majority of Florida voters voted to expand reproductive freedoms. But that didn't matter because we needed a supermajority to win that change in the law. In Florida, we needed 60% of the vote. We got 57% of the vote. And even the fact that there is a 60% threshold was the result of voter choice. In half of the states, voters can change their state laws through ballot initiatives or referenda. Beware when you see a ballot measure that would make it harder for voters to act in the future. In Florida, there was an effort to raise the 60% threshold to an even higher 67% threshold. That effort was defeated. Beware of that type of tomfoolery. If you care about reproductive freedoms, remember to show up and vote to protect your own rights. And second, look into campaign finance. Ultraviolet has been tracking who has been funding anti-choice efforts. Some of that information is in my book, Corporatocracy. Just remember that democracy is worth defending and a little truth goes a long way.
1: Thank you to my guests for joining me today. This is a production of Chara Torres Fellacy, who can be found on social media as Prof. Chara, P-R-O-F-C-I-A-R-A. The episode was mixed by WBAI. Our logo is by Entire World. Theme music was composed and performed by Matt Bowler. This show is based on the book Corporatocracy, published by NYU Press. This has been Democracy and Destiny with Chara Torres Fellacy.
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6: This is Reverend Billy here, and you can hear the Stop Shopping Choir singing. We're going to be getting together. It's showtime. It's popping and popping time at the Quaker Meeting House, downtown New York, Sunday, the 31st of May, 7 p.m., free. Come on over. Come on over. Start jumping up and down and singing with us. And this is going to be broadcast live on WBAI. Hallelujah. Earth-a-looia.
7: Extinction Diaries. There are six known freshwater dolphin species, all highly adaptive, yet five are in immediate danger of extinction. A seventh, known as the Baiji or Chinese Yangtze River dolphin, was declared extinct in 2006. Four of the six remaining species and a few subspecies are in Asia, and two others are struggling in the Amazon. Pollution is weakening and killing these incredible freshwater cetaceans. For instance, mercury poisoning from Amazon gold mining is killing the pink bodu, and Chinese factory runoff was a major factor in the Baiji extinction. Damming rivers, increased agriculture, accidental entanglement, and overfishing the dolphins' food sources are also prime causes of depopulation. There may be only 950 Ganges River dolphins, as few as 150 Irrawaddy, and 1,000 or less of the Asian finless porpoise. The speed of species depopulation is mind-boggling. The Baiji went from 6,000 plus to zero in 3 decades. We must act courageously to avoid that fate. My name is Arnold Oliveira. This is a Small World Radio production.
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Something

all go to Puerto Rico and go to Loíza and go to Piñones and go to Santurce and just enjoy ourselves. I hope, I wish that we could do that. And maybe somebody who has the money and the contacts can pull this off. We can get probably charter flights cheaper. I love Imai Rivera. I just love him. I love El Gran Combo. I love Sonora Ponce. I love all of these groups. Why aren't we thinking more about Puerto Rico? And I'm telling you right now that if we are not thinking more about Puerto Rico, it means we're not thinking about Cuba either. Cuba is going through changes, y'all. It is going through changes. And we are not, I don't think we really understand the danger that's being imposed. This guy, this president that you elected is now talking about invading Cuba. Now, let me throw something at you. The last time they tried this was with the Bay of Pigs, and they lost a lot of people. They lost badly. The Cuban people may not like their government. They may not like the policies, but let me tell you, they love their country. And there will be a lot of dead American boys and girls if they decide to invade. I'm not playing. I've been there. I know how strong their patriotism is. They love their island. Every other song is about Cuba. Hello, my name is Felipe Luciano. I love talking to you this Saturday because there's so much to tell you, so much. Think about Cuba, because what's happening to Cuba will have a deleterious effect on Puerto Rico. It will. Already they're suffering from blackouts. Already they have a governor that's corrupt. Already they have many, many people who are not taking care of business over there. So I want to go. Not that I'm going to change anything, but I want to be there. I want to feel the waves on me in Piñones. Every time I go there, I make sure I go to Piñones first and get baptized. My daughter already know that. I love it. And I don't know what happened to me in my mother's womb. But my father was born in Puerta de Tierra. My mother was born here. She was one of the first Puerto Ricans here. My grandmother, Margot, came here in 1920. My mother was born in 25. She's passed on, of course. And there is something in my soul that goes off when I'm not in Puerto Rico. I love the sun on me. I love the way I get red-brown, red-dark when I go to Puerto Rico. El sol me brilla. I love it. Let's continue with some other stuff. First of all, I want to tell you right now, today is Felipe Luciano Jr.'s birthday. If you see him on the streets, just grab him and kiss him and hug him. It is his birthday. He's in his 50s. I'm not going to tell you exactly what age he is because he gets embarrassed. He says, you talk too much, man. You say everything. My sister says the same thing. This is my baby. I know he's a big guy. He's big, bigger than me. He lifts weights and stuff. But this is his birthday. And I remember when he was born, he was in the palm of my hand. And Nancy and I used to put him in the living room. We used to live on 162nd Street between Grand Concourse and I forget what the other one is. And we would sit there. Walton, was it? And we would sit there, or Sheridan, something like that. And we would sit there and watch. We would play Tito Rodriguez, Tito Puente, Eddie Palme. And he was just slunched over. We have a picture of him slunched over in the couch. And he was such a beautiful baby, such a beautiful child. But headstrong, my God. One day he was crying a lot. And I said, no, Nancy, we can't go to feed him or to comfort him every time he cries. I was wrong. I came from the old school, and I was wrong. And he kept on screaming until he got hoarse. I could hear him go, hoarse. Oh. That boy has, when he has determination, he goes forward. God bless him. Papi, I love you. I'm happy that you are still alive. You never got caught up in a lot of other stuff. You had your tribulations and your trials, but you are here, and you always come visit me. I love that about you. May God bless you, and may this decade of the 50s that you're going through be very, very profitable for you and give you health and joy and prosperity. Okay, we continue. Just wanted to make sure that I got my son in. I want to talk to you about the Latino Caucus of the American Federation of Teachers. By the way, tomorrow, we were talking about Cuba. Tomorrow, there's going to be a demonstration at 1 o'clock in support of Cuba at the Federal Post Office on 33rd Street and 8th Avenue. Para que lo sepan. Tomorrow, 1 o'clock, in front of the Moynihan Post Office on 33rd and 8th Avenue. Go down there and march, or go down there and voice your support, okay? 33rd Street and 8th Avenue at 1 p.m. Que Dios te bendiga. Let's continue with the next thing. Cheo Marchetti, ¿por qué me siento cubano?

0: melodioso.
1: Danny Martinez, La Botija de Abuelito. That's a traditional song. Before that, Orquesta Casino de la Playa, one of the most famous bands that come out of Cuba. Very, very well, very, very good orchestra. I think there's so many great singers that came out of that, I think including Miguelito Valdez. And before that, it was Cheo Marchetti, whose stuff I've always loved, a great Cuban singer. These are names you should remember and look them up and try to get their songs. They're now collector's items. Cheo Marchetti, ¿Por qué me siento cubano? There's always been this sort of pride that the Cubans had. And it was amazing when 59, when their revolution occurred. And it occurred for a good reason. People say, no, there shouldn't have been a revolution. Let me tell you something. Even I knew, and I was in the sixth grade, that Cuba had become a swamp of cesspool. A swamp or a cesspool. The drugs, the prostitution. Not that I have anything against women of the night. But it was open and it was rampant and it was destroying the fiber of the people. The government was corrupt. You know that stuff where you see in The Godfather where all of the leaders of American nations sit together and discuss, including Meyer Lansky, and they discuss what they want to do with Cuba. What they want to do with Cuba. It's amazing. But that movie is very correct, accurate, in terms of its description of the corruption of the Cuban government at that time. My name is Felipe Luciano. I am here until 4 o'clock. I love Cuba, and I love Puerto Rico. It's inescapable. Whatever happens to one is going to happen to the other. And let me just throw something at you. For those Puerto Ricans who know, we don't want to be like Cuba. I don't think we want to be. We're Puerto Rican. But I'll tell you something. If we ever decide to have a progressive movement, and we do have it in Puerto Rico, and we decide we want more autonomy, believe me, they'll send the troops in. They will send the troops in, as they did in 1950. Where they shot people on the streets, as they did in 1937 in a massacre de Ponce. This is serious stuff, folks. Don't think that what's happening there is not going to happen to us. They don't see any difference. We're all spics. Do you understand what I'm saying? Come on now. Get it together and teach your children. I was talking to some teachers, and I'll tell you about them in just a little while. I was talking to some teachers about what's happening in public schools. We don't have enough pictures of Albizu Campos. We don't have enough pictures of Emeterio Betances. We don't have enough stories about, ¿cómo se llama ella? De Burgos. We don't have enough pictures of the women and men who led this revolution, who led the revolution in Puerto Rico. So, folks, it's time for us to embed ourselves in Puerto Rican history and to teach it to our kids so that they can go out and not go around saying, I don't know. I heard about some kids, a friend of mine, Peggy Puerto, told me that her grandchildren were going around saying they were Dominican. Nothing wrong with that, but because they were the in group. They're the it group right now. And she said, I couldn't believe it, but that's what's happening. Folks, we must begin to instill in our kids, the value of being Puerto Rican, the rhythms, the history, the education. Education is about a full spectrum of services, culture, as well as politics, as well as education and spirit. My name is Felipe Luciano. You know what I stand for. Let's continue. I want to talk to you later about something that I went to the other day. Sonora Ponceña, Jubileo. Hit it.

Eddie Palmieri on WBAI, Latin Roots. We're here from 2 to 4. My name is Felipe Luciano, and that was the master, Eddie Palmieri, Tirándote Flores, number 2. That's the second rendition of the song. And it's very difficult to take the song that you already made famous and do it again, but he did it, and it's wonderful. Tirándote Flores, throwing you flowers. And let me tell you something. When you see the Puerto Rican women walking down the street, they are so beautiful. I don't know I don't know what happened in New York, but they really blossom. And in Puerto Rico, it's even worse. It's difficult not to crane your neck. If you're with your sister and you're going with your lady, it's hard not to look. I mean, they're beautiful. They are absolutely gorgeous. And I'm telling you, I love Puerto Rican women. I love all of them. I love the poets. I love Sandra Maria Esteves. I love La Bruja. I love all of them. Nancy Mercado is my baby. That's the one. She keeps in contact with me all the time. God bless all of you. And let's remember that we have to support our poets because Julia de Burgos died penniless and homeless on the streets of El Barrio. They found her like that. So let's support our poets and help them whenever they have a gathering. Go and support it. My name is Felipe Luciano. I try my best to give you the music and a bit of the commentary so that you understand what this community is and what it means to me and what it means to us. We lose this, we lose it all. And slowly, slowly, gentrification is taking place in our communities, and we've got to stop it. We've got to let people know. And when they come in, we've got to befriend them and tell them, look, this is the code. This is the way we move. Somebody says hello to you, good morning, you say hello back. Don't get hoity-toity and put your nose up. Ain't nobody thinking about you. We're trying to be friends with you. Come on now, get it together. All right, we had Charanga de la Cuatro, Puchi Pluma Nama, before that. And we started with the great band from Puerto Rico, Sonora Ponceña, Jubileo. Let me thank the Latino Caucus of the American Federation of Teachers. They came out yesterday. I mean, it was unbelievable. It was not yesterday, it was Thursday. They came out and they were incredible. It was over at Villa Barón, way up in the Bronx. And it was a wonderful affair. Thank you for inviting me. Thank you for giving me the award, the 2026 Dolores Huerta Transformational Leadership Award. It was wonderful. What a party they had. We had steaks, we had shrimp, we had salmon. It was a wonderful party. And God, do those teachers know how to dance. I saw people getting out there and doing all kinds of stuff. And you know, some of our guys are a little hefty now. They've gotten older. But man, they were doing it. They were taking care of business. It's wonderful to see that. And I thank you for inviting me. I thank you for the award. I have it right here in front of me. I really thank you for that. Because sometimes you do things you don't know if you're going to get credit for. You just do them because you want to do them. And that's my motto. I do it because of that. God bless you. Take care of you. And I hope that the teachers in this city continue to strive to teach their children because it's you who impose the values. It's not only the mothers and fathers of our children. It's the teachers. And I am who I am because of the teachers that I had. I remember every one of them. Every one of my teachers I remember because I fell in love with them. I fell in love with Miss Pellegrino in the second grade. I fell in love with Miss Bloom in Miss Morris in the first grade. I fell in love with Miss Morris and Miss Bloom in the kindergarten. Was it kindergarten? Yeah. I mean, I remember all of them. Ethel Shapiro in the eighth grade, who taught me the beauty of the English language and taught me how to speak properly and to love Shakespeare. Folks, teachers are the revolutionaries. They're the cultural gorillas in our schools today. So love them. And when your kid needs some help, and go talk to the teachers. They'll tell you the truth. They'll tell you what's happening. My mother used to say when I walked into the classroom and I was acting up, she would say, Miss, you have the right to smack him and punch him on his head. You are his mother. And he is not to answer back because I was always a smart aleck. You learn to love the teachers. They taught me so much. And many of them, by the way, there were not that many Puerto Rican teachers in the schools when I was going there. There was one or two black ones, but basically it was all white, mainly Jewish, Ashkenazi. And they gave us so much love. That's why I can't really hate Israel. How can I hate Israel? I don't hate the culture. I hate Netanyahu. I think his policies are ridiculous. It's genocidal. But I love Israel. I love the Jewish people. And I think we need to continue to support other ethnic groups in this country. I love the Italian. Have you ever seen a beautiful Italian woman? When you see them, your head stops. I mean, all cultures have their standards of beauty. They do. And so we need to move forward with that. We need to continue
And as a people, we are so full of so many different influences. National Geographic called Puerto Ricans the most perfect people in the world because they have every blood in them. And we have more Taino than anybody else in the Caribbean. Most of us. The headquarters of the Taino Nation was in Rincón, Puerto Rico. Think about it. Think about it, folks. And in also Guanica. So anyway, I want to say hello to the people from the American Teachers Association. Well, it's American, what is it? The Latino Caucus. The Latino Caucus, yes. I'm looking at the thing now. And they were just wonderful with me. I just love them. Thank you very much, all of you, for having received me so warmly and given me this award. Let's continue with the music. Here's a guy that I love very much. His name is Red Garland, and I love Coltrane. This is called Solitude.

Damn, Zakai. Don't be so mean, brother. Zakai Curtis from the famous Curtis family. He and Lucas have taken New York by storm. Whenever you see them, they're at their best. They're an incredible brother team. Come from the Curtis family up in Connecticut. And I met the mother, I met the father. They've developed two princes. Those guys are incredible. I first met Lucas when he played, I think it was the 30th anniversary of Eddie Palmieri's tenure on this earth. And he was playing bass at the time. Lucas Curtis plays bass, of course. Zakai, his older brother, plays piano. But man, he tore it apart. I couldn't believe it. I'm standing there saying, this is a baby. Just goes to show you, it doesn't matter. If you have a kid who has promise, get him into music lessons. And also get him to read music as well, because that's important. Okay, Zakai Curtis, let's do it again. Before that, Jerry Gonzalez, Fee, Fi, Fo, Fum. And before that, Red Garland with Coltrane, of course, on saxophone. Nobody can run those scale runs like John Coltrane. I love listening to him. My name is Felipe Luciano, and as you see, my interests run from jazz to Gregorian chants to Frank Sinatra to Tito Puente, all of it. It's all mine, and it's all available. So please, stay open, stay real, okay? Stay real, because this music is going to keep you alive, and we're going through a lot of changes right now, and you need to be able, considering what's happening in this country, you need to be able to do that. Stay up. I wanted to read you something. The head of the station here.

WBAI, Bob Hennelly, just wrote an article about what's happening at Delaney Hall, which is in Newark, New Jersey. Now, I have a particular interest in it because the mayor, Raz Baraka, I've known since he was a baby. And they tried to arrest him when he was there. Let me read you just a little bit of what Bob Hennelly says about what's happening over there in Newark, New Jersey. Calls for the closure of a notorious private immigration jail in Newark, New Jersey are growing by the day after 300 Immigration and Customs Enforcement detainees launched a hunger and labor strike over the Memorial Day holiday and issued a letter that drew attention to their miserable plight inside the facility that's owned by the GEO Group, a private prison corporation and major Trump donor. For months, detainees, their families, and advocates have said GEO Group was serving up inedible food and was failing to provide essential medical care despite the fact that GEO Group has a $1 billion contract with the federal government. Detainees are paid $1 a day if they help maintain the facility, while the GEO Group CEO, George Zoldy, gets $11.2 million in annual compensation. Many of the detainees are without any legal counsel or fallen prey to fly-by-night immigration attorneys. Advocates say that others have secured court orders for their release but remain incarcerated. Some have actually signed voluntary self-deportation papers but have languished for months while GEO profits from their incarceration. Over the subsequent 6 days since the strike started, activists and the detainee families reported that visiting hours have been canceled and that tensions were quickly rising inside and outside the 1,000-bed site in Newark's industrial ironbound section. Families of the detainees and their supporters are worried about reprisals on those inmates who signed on to what is now a series of letters that are an indictment of a system operating totally outside the law and any kind of semblance of due process. On Thursday, U.S. Senator Andy Kim sounded the alarm that his office was being swamped by calls alleging the detainees are now being pepper sprayed and roughed up inside. If they're true, these actions must stop immediately. ICE and GEO have a responsibility to keep detainees safe. They've instead refused to let state health officials conduct full inspections and have repeatedly stood in the way of congressional oversight, Kim wrote. The people inside Delaney Hall deserve their day in court and to be treated humanely, not violently. The time is now to shut this broken facility down. I agree with you, Bob. I agree with you. And I think most of us would agree with you. These are concentration camps. And for those of you who have read about World War II and what was happening in Germany, this is the same thing that's happening. They're taking people who are considered undesirables and putting them in these long buildings. And by the way, the ones who are running them are private people who are making a lot of money off of it. So Delaney Hall is something we have to keep in the news and keep remembering and doing our best. Write the senators, write your senator, write your representative, and say, close it down. We got to get ICE out of here anyway. It's crazy. They're like the Gestapo. All right. My name is Felipe Luciano. Thanks, Bob, for that note. We've got some other stuff that I want to play for you and talk to you about. By the way, let me just say right now, to my sister who's always by my side, she's not my blood sister, but she is my sister. Carmen Cruz, happy birthday, mommy. Happy birthday! We had a good time yesterday, didn't we? And what was amazing is on her birthday, not the day before her birthday, she had a film crew come over and interview me for like 2 hours. I was exhausted at the end of that. By the time we went to buy presents and stuff, I was dead. I was like moribund. You know what I mean? Happy birthday, Carmen, and God bless you. Okay, let's go on. This is a man I've admired for years. Dominican came here and took New York by storm as well. And Pete El Conde, one of my favorite singers in the salsa world. Para gozar, Belén.

0: All right. Puerto Rico by the group Los Pleneros de la 21 and Conjunto Melodía. On the air with me is the leader of the group, Juan Gutiérrez. ¿Cómo estás, Juan?
1: Muy bien, buenas tardes, good afternoon, and
0: Good
1: to
0: afternoon,
1: your
0: papá.
1: select audience and faithful listeners of your program. Thank you, Felipe, for having me.
0: Oh, of course, it's an honor. 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Eso quiere decir la parada de guagua, la
1: La
0: 21.
1: parada de guagua de la 21 es un barrio allá en Santurce,
0: Yes, it
1: Puerto
0: is.
1: Rico. Sí,
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0: 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Dime algo, ¿cuándo empezaron ustedes? When did you
1: El
0: start the
1: conjunto de
0: group?
1: los pleneros de la 21 comenzó en 1983.
0: Wow.
1: Hace 43 años, gracias a Dios.
0: Wow.
1: Estamos aquí
0: Yes.
1: todavía
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1: 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Okay,
0: Yes.
1: en la mitad del mundo, así que hemos tenido mucha suerte y hemos sido privilegiados con eso, sí, señor.
0: He says he's been all over. He's been all over the world, but also here in the United States, representing Puerto Rican culture, and of
1: Yes,
0: course
1: sir.
0: representing New York. Juan Gutierrez has been at it for a long time. He has not forgotten his roots. Let me tell you something. When you hear this group, you can have salsa all you want. You can have Afro-Cuban music all you want. When you hear plena, you have to dance. It's in your blood. Es como un ritmo africano, pero un ritmo hipnótico, ¿no? It drives you crazy. It's beautiful. ¿Y quién tocó el solo ese?
1: Bueno, mira, ahí eso es una de las primeras grabaciones que tuvimos los pleneros de la 21, eso fue en 1985, 1985, I think. Esa composición by Macías Reyes, requinto is the late great José Rivera, and
0: Yes.
1: the singer is the late great Pablo Ortiz, de allí, de la 115 Madison, de los John Devils. Sí, ok.
0: Mi
1: Sí.
0: barrio, sí,
1: Sí,
0: sí.
1: señor.
0: Is there
1: Ah,
0: anything you're
1: pues sí.
0: doing? Is there any? Are you playing anywhere soon so that people can go see you?
1: Well, right now we are Maryland. We're part of the first leg of a small tour that we're having, thanks to a Mid-Atlantic Foundation. We are basically, this is after the, in celebration of our latest recording, Por la Plena y Otros Asuntos. I hope you have some of those, songs over there, Angel, so you can, share with your audience. Por
0: I
1: la
0: don't have them
1: Plena
0: now,
1: Otros
0: but I
1: Asuntos.
0: will certainly get it. I will certainly find it.
1: Oh,
0: No
1: yeah.
0: problem with that.
1: So this is the first leg. We're right now in a community event at the Sandy Spring Museum in Maryland. Then we're coming back to the Bronx next
0: Go
1: week.
0: ahead. Yes.
1: And
0: Yes.
1: we're going to be there with our people and doing
0: Where
1: a
0: you
1: concert
0: where puppy?
1: at
0: Where?
1: the new Bronx Art Center, ¿cómo que se llama? Donde está Elena y Bobby Sanabria,
0: Oh
1: están allí.
0: yes. Oh yes. Oh yes.
1: Okay,
0: Those are
1: Elena
0: my people. That's
1: Martinez
0: my
1: and
0: family.
1: Bobby will give you more information about that, specific
0: Yes.
1: information to the audience, to your public, para que estén todos con nosotros. Vamos a tener varios eventos. También vamos a tener un fin de fiesta allá en la casita de Chema, okay, en Brook
0: Sí.
1: Avenue, 158th Street,
0: Yes.
1: 155th
0: Yes.
1: Street, yep.
0: Yes.
1: Yep.
0: Yes. Well,
1: Entonces
0: Elena
1: we're
0: wants.
1: gonna end up in Puerto Rico. The second week of June, we're going to be in Puerto Rico performing. Yeah.
0: I hope I can be there. I hope I can be there
1: Okay.
0: because I'm dying to get to Puerto Rico. Me hace falta. Elena tried
1: Ajá.
0: to. She wanted me to have Bobby on. I couldn't do it. I knew that we don't have that much time. So Bobby, please
1: Yeah.
0: forgive me. It's not a rejection of you. You know how much I love you, but we just didn't have the time. Anyway,
1: Sure.
0: tell me something. When did you get into this? ¿Cuándo te interesó la música de plena? ¿Cuándo
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0: Era he says he was contaminated from the time of childhood. There's no way that you're not going to listen to this music in Puerto Rico. He said he got it, and he learned everything. Guaracha, bomba, mambo, everything. He learned it over there in Puerto Rico, and he became...
1: But then I decided, I got married. Thankful, my wife, we're still married. We have 3 children, 7 grandchildren, and
0: que Dios te bendiga.
1: I decided to come to New York to study music. I was studying at the Conservatory of Music of Puerto Rico. Then I took an audition for Manhattan School of Music.
0: Yes,
1: and I was studying there all the time. But then, tú sabes, me picó la avispa del boricua. You know, I felt so, ¿cómo se llama? Nostalgic about Puerto Rico.
0: Although
1: surrounded by so many Puerto Ricans in New York. But then I went to el barrio because I needed to breathe that air from my people.
0: Yes.
1: And then, you know, pursuing and talking to people. Then I met Pepe Castillo,
0: I remember him.
1: Friends in Puerto Rico, and he was having a group here, a project, and he invited me over, and then we were playing, and then he told me about Marcial Reyes. Marcial Reyes is going to be here. Fue with Víctor Montañez a la 110 en la fiesta de Santiago Apóstol en la isla de Randa. Okay? Yeah. So I went there to meet myself with my wife and my baby, and then he was there on the tree just warming up before going to the stage. He's doing a plena right there.
0: Mm-hmm.
1: And after he finished, I went to him, Marcial, excuse me. I was,
0: ¿puedo tocar contigo?
1: To talk to you. Yes. I said, okay, here's my number. Come and get me Monday. Oh, yo, okay. So that's how it happened. I went to the project in Collin Avenue. He was there. And we spent all day in my house, in my apartment, and then many, many days. Until it started getting cold, he went back to, because he lived in New York for many years. Mm-hmm. Then he retired and he went to Puerto Rico, but he was coming every summer to hang out and play with Montañez and stay with the family. As soon as I started getting cold, he was going back to Puerto Rico. So
0: that's what I want to do. Yo me quiero retirar en Puerto Rico y venir aquí durante el verano. That's what I want to do.
1: Claro, that's how many of us do. So Marcial, next year he started getting warmer. He came back and he called me right away. Hey, Wango, what's up? He said, well, I'm here, And that's how I met the old timers of La Plena. And this is, como dice Papo Vaque, la verdura de lapio. Okay?
0: Wow.
1: This is the real deal, La Plena, because you hear La Plena, La Plena. Pero this is a profound practice.
0: Yes,
1: you
0: it
1: really
0: is.
1: To
0: uno tiene, se tiene que dedicar a eso.
1: Oh, yeah. This
0: yes.
1: is like the blues. You know, you can
0: yes.
1: see the blues. You know, there are blues singers and there are blues singers and blues players.
0: Yes, sir. Yes,
1: so
0: sir.
1: It's like that.
0: That's
1: so,
0: right.
1: Marcial tenía la llave y gracias a Dios un tremendo maestro, a great teacher, a great mentor. And through him, I met the old timers. From La 21, and that's why we put together Los Pleneros de La 21.
0: Well, you're doing an excellent job. And you just mentioned the guy who keeps Puerto Rican music alive too, Papo Vasquez, who's the godfather of my son, who's the godfather of the little guy, Eric Michael Luciano. So you said it the right way.
1: Yeah, but happens to be that Papo, we have 2 arrangements from Papo. Papo's
0: no
1: made
0: kidding.
1: 2 arrangements for our latest recording,
0: Very good. ¿Cómo se llama el disco? ¿Cómo se llama el disco, papi? ¿Cómo se llama el disco?
1: Por La Plena y Otros Asuntos.
0: Y Otros Asuntos. For the Plena and Other Things.
1: And other issues.
0: And other issues. Yes, sir. Pues Juan, que Dios te bendiga. I love talking to you on the air. You're so just listening to you gets me excited. We'll be seeing you in June. We'll be seeing you in El Barrio soon and in the Bronx. Keep on doing what you're doing, brother. Keep on doing what you're doing.
1: Let me just say this, Felipe. We are in partnership with La Iglesia de la 111.
0: Oh, the People's Church.
1: We step in there and say, oh, I thought about you, about the, I thought about the young lords, about the history, the profound history. Wow. Viste como son las cosas.
0: That's right. No matter how you look at it, we're all together, linked arm in arm for our culture, for our people, for our spirituality, and for our politics. We really, Puerto Ricans are an incredible lot, man. I'm so proud of being Puerto Rican, and I wish we could spread that joy to other people. And when you play, everybody jumps. Los blancos, los negros, los haitianos, everybody jumps to that music. It's wonderful.
1: Claro que sí, todo el mundo. Gracias, Felipe.
0: Well, thank you for being on the air with me. His name is Juan Gutierrez, ladies and gentlemen. And he has another...
1: Your public, your great listeners.
0: Okay. Yeah, and he has a thing called Plena y Otros Asuntos. So if you can pick it up or stream it.
1: Yeah, I will send it to you so you can have it. You know, okay?
0: Thank you very much. I appreciate that because I want to play it on the air more and more and more. Que Dios te bendiga, Juancho.
1: Igualmente, papá. Okay.
0: Okay. WBAI 99.5 on your FM dial. Me spreading the culture, me trying to get you excited about this culture. And when you see these kids on the street, and they're listening to everything. Try to introduce them to a new sound. Try to introduce them to Plena. Get them to understand. First of all, talk to them. Sometimes we pass these children and we don't understand. They need an adult to talk to them. That way they won't go blowing each other's heads off over nothing. Over what? $2, $300? They get mad. I talked to one guy. I said, how much does he owe you? He said, I want to kill him. How much does he owe you? $300. I said, you going to kill him for $300? This is how we're getting today. We need to imbue our youth with much more confidence, much more... pride and purpose. That's the word I'm looking for. We've got to do that. I love these kids, and I love the babies too. Have you ever seen these Puerto Rican babies on the street? They're gorgeous. They're gorgeous. What gets me upset is by the third grade, they're taciturn. They don't want to talk. The teachers need to really put a lot of more emphasis in loving these kids. Of course, you can't hug them. I had teachers who hugged me. They hit me on the head, but they also hugged me. We need to really get to the point where we understand that this is our future. So to the American Federation of Teachers, I thank you for having given me that award, and I thank you for continuing to teach. Que Dios te bendiga. Juan Gutierrez, ladies and gentlemen. We continue with the show. Here's another one from Lo Plenero de la 21. This is called Campo.

About that time, we got to go. This song I heard in the sixth grade, and I fell in love with Dinah Washington. You're going to love it. It's What a Difference a Day Makes. I was in the sixth grade, and I thought she was lovely. Dinah Washington. You heard Ruben Blades with Ghana. I said before that, of course, Los Pleneros de la 21 with a thing called Campo, which is a traditional song. I'll see you next Saturday. You take care of yourselves. Chicago, take care of yourselves, too. You made me feel so good I was there. Remember that this music is folkloric, it's ethnic, it's spiritual, and it's dance. It's all wrapped up in one. And it doesn't matter that the United States invaded in 1898, and in Guanica you still see that boulder there that says the Marines invaded. We have kept our culture, and we will continue to keep it, and we'll continue in embellishing it, because this music is going to be the music that will envelop the United States in a whole culture of love. Because you can't hate when you have this music. You can't hate it. You just want to enjoy yourself and dance. Take care of yourselves. I love each one of you. Each one of you. God bless you. Adiosito.

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1: Welcome to K-Wave USA, the show that has finally moved to Saturdays at 8 p.m. You know K-Wave USA, the show that plays nothing but K-pop. Yeah, that's Korean pop music, like Blackpink, BTS, even Psy's Gangnam Style from back in the day. But it is so much more because it's a music industry from South Korea that actually has its roots based on the American Motown sounds. Plus, also, it's what all the kids are listening to. And it's also family friendly. It's super poppy, super happy. It's basically ear Prozac. Some of the songwriters and composers are American. Shout out to all the Asian American idols. Looking at you, Jesse, who hails from NYC. So come and support the Asian American community. K-Wave USA, we've been on the air for the last 5 years, but now we're finally at 8 p.m. on Saturday.

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3: This is Reverend Billy here, and you can hear the Stop Shopping Choir singing. We're going to be getting together. It's showtime. It's hopping and popping time at the Quaker Meeting House, downtown New York, Sunday, the 31st of May, 7 p.m., free. Come on over. Come on over. Start jumping up and down and singing with us. And this is going to be broadcast live on WBAI. Alleluia. Ah, Earth-alleluia. Ah, Earth-alleluia.
4: 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Hi, everybody. This is Isaac Ferguson, letting you know that I'm back on the air with Caribbean Voices and Beyond, where we tackle all of the critical issues from a butt-kicking, take-no-prisoners Caribbean perspective. 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
5: Extinction Diaries. Almost every coral reef on the planet is disappearing. Coral reefs may be the most diverse ecosystems in the world. Polyps are the animals that build reefs that range from large colonies to small solitary organisms. There are thousands of species, mostly in warm, shallow waters, but also in deep, colder waters. Coral is called the rainforests of the ocean, and one-fourth of all fish depend on them for habitat and food. So far, scientists know several reasons for the dying. Global warming is raising the temperature of the oceans as the oceans absorb more and more carbon dioxide. This creates a more acidic ocean that literally burns away the coral polyp. This is also true for shellfish, shrimp, krill, and even planktons. Another factor is pesticides being released into the oceans from rivers that absorb the pesticides from agriculture and all other pesticide use. Scientists are warning us now that over 90% of coral could be gone forever by 2030. The warning is clear. If we lose the coral, we could quickly see the end of most ocean life and humans could swiftly follow. My name is Rising Moon, and this is a Small World production.
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0: What's up, WBAI family? It's your girl, Frenchie Davis, host of The Abolitionist, where we challenge systems, unlearn toxic narratives, and free our minds in real time. 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That's
1: sorry about that, family. It's 4 p.m. It's our sister, Frenchie. Yes, it's 4 p.m. The program is Haiti, Our Revolution Continues. This is Daoud André, a host of Haiti, Our Revolution Continues. 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That's 99.5 FM in New York City. Again, my name is Daoud André. Thank you to the family, loyal listeners of WBAI, loyal listeners of Haiti, Our Revolution Continues. 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

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Thank you. Thank you to the folks who sent some feedback after the last program. We always like to get feedback from the family. Let me know that you're listening. 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We would really like to know. It's Daoud, D-A-H-O-U-D, at WBAI.org. 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Couple of announcements before we go to our first sound. This tomorrow, Sunday the 31st of May, will be 1 year since my buddy, Martha St. Clair, he passed away. It was a really sad moment for me. Because this was friend before I was born, even, because her mom was a friend of my aunt, Dedette, and we've been brothers and sisters since we've met, since we knew each other. And I picked her up from the airport. She came here for a funeral in Brooklyn. I was at the funeral with her, and she called me like a week after the funeral. She was not feeling well. I took her to the hospital, and the Sunday after I brought her to the hospital, well, she was no longer here. Really, really, really sad. That's all I can say. And, that's all I can say. May 31st, 2025, Martha St. Clair, Tita, to the close friends, passed away. And we are sending love to her daughter, Cindy, who's getting married this August, by the way. And, it is what it is to all of the friends, the family, Mami Laura, to everyone who appreciated Tita. We want to send them some strength.

0: Please light a candle tomorrow for Tita. We have a couple of birthdays this week. On Wednesday, it's the birthday of my good friend Tracy Vierge Lapierre. Bonne fête from him. Santé, santé, santé. And that's all it is. Good health. That's what we need to make the journey. And on the 4th is the birthday of my friend, Darnell Benoit, director of Flamboyant Haitian Literacy Project. Again, good health. Good health, family. That's all I can say. And yesterday, the 29th, Komokoda, the Committee to Mobilize Against Dictatorship in Haiti, we held a protest in Manhattan across at 45th and 1st Avenue, across from the U.S. mission to the United Nations and the United Nations. So for us at Komokoda, these are really forces of evil in the world, both the United States government and the United Nations. As a matter of fact, we have signs that clearly say that the insecurity in Haiti, the genocide in Haiti, is the work of the United States and the United Nations. We call it the Security Council. We call it a terrorist organization. And we're going to play some sound from yesterday's protest. And thank you, brother. Let's want some sound from the protest.
1: Out of Haiti now. Out of Haiti now. Out of Haiti now.

0: Haiti.
1: Hands off Haiti.
0: Hands off Haiti.
1: Hands off Haiti.
0: Hands off Palestine.
1: Hands off
0: Palestine. Hands off Gaza. Hands off Gaza. Hands off
1: Haiti.
0: Hands off Haiti. Hands off
1: Palestine.
0: Hands off Colombia. Hands off Africa.
1: Africa is not for sale.
0: Hands off Cuba.
1: Cuba is not for sale.
0: Hands off Venezuela.
1: Venezuela is not for sale.
0: Hands off Haiti.
1: Haiti is not for sale.
0: Hands off Haiti.
1: Haiti is not for sale.
0: Hands off Haiti.
1: Haiti is not for sale.
0: Hands off Haiti.
1: Haiti is not for sale.
0: Hands off Cuba. Hands off Palestine.
1: Palestine is not for sale.
0: Hands off Palestine.
1: Palestine is not for sale.
0: Hands off Cuba. Hands off Haiti. Hands off Haiti.
1: Haiti is not for sale.
0: Hands off Haiti.
1: Hands off Haiti. Is not for sale.
0: Hands off Haiti.
1: Haiti is not for sale.
0: Hands off Haiti.
1: Haiti is not for sale.
0: Hands off Palestine.
1: Palestine is not for sale.
0: Hands off Cuba.
1: Cuba is not for sale.
0: Hands off Haiti.
1: Haiti is not for sale.
0: Hands off Haiti.
1: Haiti is not for sale.
0: Hands off Palestine.
1: Palestine is not for sale.
0: Hands off Cuba.
1: Cuba is not for sale.
0: Hands off Africa.
1: Africa is not for sale.
0: Hands off Haiti.
1: Hands off Haiti.
0: Hands off Haiti. Hands off Haiti.
1: Hands off Haiti.
0: Hands off Haiti. Hands off Palestine. Hands off Cuba.
1: Cuba is not for sale.
0: Hands off Venezuela.
1: Venezuela is not for sale.
0: Hands off Haiti.
1: Haiti is not for sale.
0: Hands off Haiti.
1: Haiti is not for sale.
0: Hands off Haiti.
1: Haiti is not for sale.
0: Hands off Palestine.
1: Palestine is not for sale.
0: Hands off Gaza.
1: Gaza is not for sale.
0: Hands off Haiti.
1: Haiti is not for sale.
0: Hands off Haiti.
1: Hands off Haiti.
0: Hands off Haiti.
1: Haiti is not for sale. Power to the people.
0: Down with U.S. occupation.
1: Power to the people.
0: Down with U.S. genocide.
1: Power to the people.
0: Down with U.S. genocide.
1: Power to the people.
0: Down with U.S. occupation.
1: Power to the people.
0: Down with U.S. intervention. Down with U.S. occupation.
1: Power to the people.
0: Down with U.S. intervention.
2: Power to the people.
0: Down with U.S. genocide.
1: Power to the people.
0: Down with U.S. genocide. U.S. genocide. Down with U.S. genocide.
1: Power to the people.
0: Don't have U.S. occupation.
1: Power to the people.
0: Don't have U.S. intervention.
1: Power to the people.
0: Don't have U.S. genocide.
1: Power to the people.
0: Don't have U.S. occupation.
1: Power to the people.
0: Don't have U.S. occupation.
1: Power to the people.
0: Genocide.

0: genocide in Haiti.
1: Made in the USA.
0: All the crimes in Haiti.
1: Made in the USA.
0: All the crimes in Palestine.
1: Made in

0: Genocide in Gaza, made in the USA. Genocide in Haiti, made in the USA. Genocide in Palestine,
1: made in the USA.
0: Genocide in Gaza, made in the USA. Genocide in Palestine,
1: made in the USA.
0: All the crimes in Palestine,
1: made in the USA.
0: All the crimes in Palestine,
1: made in the USA.
0: All the crimes in Haiti,
1: made in the USA.
0: All the crimes are in Gaza,
1: made in the USA.
0: Genocide in Haiti,
1: made in the USA.
0: Genocide in Palestine,
1: made in the USA.
0: Genocide in Gaza,
1: made in the USA.
0: Genocide in Haiti,
1: made in the USA.
0: Genocide all over,
1: made in the USA.
0: Genocide in Haiti,
1: made in the USA.
2: Genocide.

0: fast, stand up.
1: They give up.
0: They say give up.
1: We say fight back.
0: They say give up.
1: We say fight back.
0: They say give up.
1: We say fight back.
0: Patient, stand up.
1: They give up.
0: You fast, stand up.
1: They give up.

0: nations then.
1: The program you're listening to is Haiti, Our Revolution Continues. It's a program about Haiti from a Haitian perspective, which airs Saturdays 4 p.m. to 5 p.m. And the sound you were just listening to is from a protest that Komokoda, the Committee to Mobilize Against Dictatorship in Haiti, that we held yesterday to the, in front of the U.S. mission to the U.N. and U.N. itself at 45th Street and 1st Avenue in Manhattan to denounce U.S. U.N. interventions in Haiti. And the folks who know, understand that it's, what can we say? You know, it's, since before our country was an independent country in 1804, the enemies of our people, they have been what can I say? Should I say a disturbing carrying on their interventions against a freedom, against independence in our country? And as you can hear in the sounds, we understand that our liberation, our independence and emancipation, it's intricately linked to what's going on so many places in the world. Folks who know who I am, they know that right now I would have been in at the Riverside Church in Manhattan at the memorial for our sister Asata Shakur. And we are going to have you listen to just a little bit of sound from what's going on. We'll come in and out during the program. I think we have libations. The church is full. It's a beautiful sight. There are libations going on right now to honor our sister.
0: Free them all. Free them all. Free them all. In that light, when I was a young man, I wasn't introduced to libations from the movement people. It was brothers and sisters on the street. And they said, for the brothers and sisters who ain't here. So for all of those who are still in captivity, for all of those who are in exile, we want to say, free them all.
2: Free them all.
0: Free them all.
2: Free them all.
0: Free them all.
2: Free them all.
0: Ashe.
2: Ashe.
0: Ashe.
2: Ashe.
0: Ashe. Oh. Thank you, brother.
1: So that was just the beginning.
3: Okay. Bing bing. Eru. 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When the spirit of the ancestors dances with the spirit of change, the change maker of the wind, the blessing is for all of us. Iwodio yeku, ogbodo na babalawo, babalawo na ko bodo saki jokijo fun egun, adifa fun egun, abu fun oya, awon mejeji, won lo si oju ode lori jo, ebo woni ko wa se, kepe kejina, o windy windy, ire gbogbo wa jede tuturu, o windy windy.

So we will come back to the service, to the memorial in a little bit, but kudos to everyone who is there filling up the church. And I think it's more than 1,500, maybe 1,700 people, I understand, that the space can hold. And I'm sure that, well, thank you to Brother Wuyi, who's giving me a very special perspective on the Nigerian rights, quote unquote, that are happening there right now. And I know Sister Asata would appreciate that, you know. And, well, that's what she was doing, you know, getting a lot of culture, spirituality in Cuba. And, well, we know that this is someone who deserves all the praise that our people can give to her. Today, for folks who know what that is, tomorrow is Mother's Day in many parts of the world. And me and my mom, I think I might have explained this, talked about this before. Like, we didn't celebrate Mother's Day. We felt that it was kind of a farce, a joke, you know, to have a day for the mothers, while in fact, every day is a day for our mothers, you know. But when the month of May would come, I would have this beautiful song by Mando Shalmai that is called Mama, that I would play for her and I would sing it for her. It's called Mama, and Mama Sheri Seuk Tudvim Determinatium. You are so much to me, my determination. And what can I say? This is my first month of May in my life without my mom. She passed on to the ancestors in February 6th. And I'm going to honor her with this, and all the mothers out there, with this song that I really appreciate, love by Mano Shalmain. Thank you, Brother Wee.

0: That is Mama Cherie by Mano Charlemagne for all of those who are celebrating Mother's Day. So folks from so many countries, they celebrate. Well, I don't celebrate, but they celebrate two Mother's Days in the U.S. and, you know, in Mother's Day. And then they celebrate the Mother's Day from back home. So we're going to go back for a little minute to the ceremony going on for Sister Asata.
1: By any means necessary. We're going to do another quick call and response. See who all is in the room, y'all. Y'all ready? I'm going to say, what am I going to say? Assalamu alaikum. I'm going to say, Aman la. Okay, I'm just trying to see who's in here. I'm going to say, Gawo. Okay, I got three. Okay, so I'm a priest of Shango, Kawo, Kabi, and Sile. So I had to do that. Okay, and then this is the last one I need y'all to pay attention to. Y'all ready? Look around and see how people respond. I'm going to say, God is good.
2: All the time.
1: And all the time. There we go. Okay. We black. We extra black up in here and pro-black. I love it. My name is Dara Cooper, y'all. It is a pleasure. Peace, y'all. I love y'all. It's a pleasure and an honor to be here. I've had the great privilege of an honor of serving as a national organizer for the Hands Off Asada campaign, and it's been my privilege to be able to serve on this committee. Thank you. To be on this committee here for this memorial with my dear comrades and family here. And so I just wanted to introduce myself. So those are two things, and then the third is I'll be your MC today, but my comrade, I'd like to introduce my comrade and my shero to Monifa Bandele.
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1: So she's gonna help me out on the MCing today, all right? So we have a beautiful program today, and I'm gonna just get to it. Let's bring up our next folks here. So we have the privilege of hearing from the illustrious Sweet Honey and the Rock, y'all. Yes. Can y'all hear me well back there? Let me hear y'all up top. Can y'all hear me well back there? I see y'all. Y'all looking beautiful and powerful and strong. We're going to hear from Sweet Honey and the Rock. But before that, we have an incredible welcome. I don't even need to do no introductions. From Angela Davis and Mark Lamont Hill. Thank y'all. I didn't have to stand on my tiptoes to do this, y'all.

0: As you heard, my name is Angela Davis. And here with me is my comrade Mark Lamont Hill. We'd like to join the spiritual leaders, the family, and the host committee in welcoming you to this celebration of the life and legacy of Assata Shakur. We've gathered in this church where, as the Reverend Adrian Thorne pointed out, Dr. King gave his historic address, Beyond Vietnam, A Time to Break Silence. We're here to represent the many generations whose lives were radically transformed by the Black Liberation Movement of the 1960s and the 1970s, and whose collective wisdom, commitment, and determination are personified in our sister comrade, Assata Shakur. And so we join hands across time and space, across generations and across national borders to pay tribute to Assata and to make a collective commitment in her name to carry it on.
1: In honoring the commitment to carry it on, we echo the revolutionary words and the revolutionary actions of Assata herself. As she wrote in her 1987 poem, The Tradition, our collective liberation demands that we carry on the tradition of revolutionary struggle. We must resist our oppressors. We must dismantle global systems of oppression. We must wrestle with history. We must teach. We must organize. We must give life to revolutionary ideas, revolutionary art, and revolutionary movements. In carrying it on, we join the long tradition of freedom fighters who have struggled for the liberation of oppressed people all around the globe. Now, although we gather today to honor the life and legacy of Assata Shakur, we are nonetheless reminded that freedom is always a collective project. Every aspect of Assata's journey, from her political commitments to her organizing efforts to her liberation from the dungeons of the U.S. prison system, offers a powerful testimony to the power and the possibility of collective struggle.
0: I wish there were time to evoke the many Black revolutionaries and other participants in the Black Liberation Movement whom Assata has joined as an ancestor. But we can say that Assata is now in good company. As we celebrate her life, we are acknowledging all of those who, like her, dedicated their lives to struggle. But we must also remember that she once remarked that she was a reluctant warrior, a reluctant struggler. She embraced that role, she said, as the only viable response to prevailing conditions of oppression. Otherwise, she said, I would be a sculptor or a gardener, a carpenter. You know, she said, I would be free to be so much more, but I do it because I am committed to life. And she was indeed an artist, and some of her work is on display at the altar here. As we pay tribute to Assata's legacy, we should try our best to imagine her in all her multidimensionality. Of course, we're all captivated by the tendency to imagine her exclusively and sometimes even abstractly as the paragon of revolutionary commitment. But as she herself said, her commitment was to life in all of its fullness. Music was an absolutely crucial dimension of her life. And if she is known throughout hip-hop culture, it is because she understood the importance of this genre early on and was present on the hip-hop scene in Havana. Many even know her because of hip-hop artists, from her godson, Tupac, to Killer Mike, Rhapsody, Michelle and Iggy Ocello, and of course, Common. Where is Common? I haven't seen you today. There you are, my brother. So if you want to evoke Assata in your thoughts.
2: Hello, my name is Edwige Dantika. I was born in Haiti, and I am a writer. Xenophobia and racism are alive and well in many countries around the world. The reality that so many Haitians and Dominicans of Haitian descent are living every single day in the Dominican Republic is something totally unacceptable. The High Court ruling denying citizenship to people whose families have been in the Dominican Republic since 1929, people who are of mostly Haitian descent, is unprecedented and unjust. Our sisters and brothers over there are now subject to what amounts to legal apartheid. Everyone of conscience who believes this is wrong has a responsibility to act. The most potent weapon anyone has at his or her disposal to fight against this type of injustice is the very same weapon Rosa Parks, Martin Luther King Jr., and the people of Montgomery used in the United States, a total and systematic boycott against products and services, including tourism, in the Dominican Republic. Nelson Mandela and people of conscience around the world helped end apartheid. We can do the same in the Dominican Republic.
3: 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We were airing a piece of the memorial for Assata Shakur going on right now at the Riverside Church. If you want to follow the rest of it, only 451 people are viewing it right now. So go to YouTube and go to the Riverside Church channel, or just say, put in the search box, Carrying On, a Celebration of Life, Legacy, and the Work for Assata Shakur. Thank you to everyone who was listening. To get in touch with us, it's Daoud, Dahoud, at WBAI.org. So sad that the CARICOM countries this past Wednesday, they put out a statement in support of Cuba. But funny, after all of them succumbed to U.S. pressure to end their collaboration with the Cuban medical brigades. But we have to point out that Guyana and Trinidad abstained from their support for Cuba. So sad. We'll leave you with as much as we can of a common song for Assata. It's just called A Song for Assata. Thank you, everyone who was listening. Thank you, Brother Wee.

0: after she went on. You're tuned to WBAI, the station that tells our story and tells it like it is. This is Mabel Williams, widow of Robert F. Williams, Negroes with Guns, and you're listening to WBAI, New York, 99.5 FM.
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8: 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My name is Steve Scrovan, along with my co-host, David Feldman. Hello, David.
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8: After doing their best to turn Gaza into rubble over the past 2 years, Israel has turned its attention to southern Lebanon. Our first guest, Leila Younis, is an independent journalist based in Beirut. Ms. Younis is going to give us an on-the-ground report about what exactly is going on in Lebanon, while most American media is focused on the U.S. and Israel's war in Iran. That's the first part of the show. In the second half of the show, since October 7, 2023, Israel has refused to allow journalists into Gaza, and they've killed more than 200 Palestinian journalists. Basic journalistic ethics aside, Israel seems dead set on waging a war on the free press. So why has the American press been so kind to Israel in their coverage of their genocide in Gaza? Mainstream journalism has, in most cases, refused to even acknowledge the genocide as a genocide. They've stuck to AIPAC-approved talking points, used passive language to deflect blame when the IDF commits atrocities, and relied on Israeli-friendly propaganda to minimize the suffering Palestinians. This is the case made by Robin Anderson, Professor Emerita of Media Studies at Fordham University, in her new book, The Complicit Lens, U.S. Media Coverage of the Genocide in Gaza. As always, somewhere in the middle, we'll check in with our intrepid corporate crime reporter, Russell Mokhiber. But first, what's happening in Lebanon? David?
12: Leila Younis is a Beirut-based journalist. She is an editor at The Public Source and a frequent contributor to Drop Site News. She joins us today from Beirut. Welcome to the Ralph Nader Radio Hour, Leila Younis.
10: Thanks for having me.
11: Welcome, Leila. These are very difficult times for Lebanon, and we want to introduce what's going on there to our listeners. We haven't paid enough attention. Lebanon has been a declared ally of the U.S. All kinds of presidents have said Lebanon is our ally. But they're allowing Lebanon to be destroyed at a Gaza level in southern Lebanon by the Israeli military genocidal juggernaut, which is supposedly under a ceasefire, but has always violated all these ceasefires far, far more than the oppositional resistance by Hezbollah. So let me start with this to educate our listeners. Between 1982, when Israel invaded Lebanon, and 2000, Israel controlled South Lebanon. So they've been a long-time occupier. Now, this is not just a matter of border security. Israel has had its eyes on the Litani River and more recently on the natural gas off the Lebanese coast, which they share with the Israeli coast. So we sense here that Israel wants to annex southern Lebanon, maybe 10 kilometers or more, so that at least they can control the water of the Litani River. So now they are destroying completely one village after another, blowing up everything, schools, mosques, homes, fleeing people with whatever belongings they have into the northern part of southern Lebanon and living in tents. There's already 1 million people displaced out of, 5 million people in Lebanon or so. And Donald Trump is not exercising any control whatsoever on Netanyahu in this respect. Could you describe what is happening even in just the last few days in terms of the bombings, the drones, the death, the destruction, and what Hezbollah's strategy is, if they have any, along with the declared determination of Israel to not only control parts of Syria, we're talking about an imperial regional empire developing here, but southern Lebanon. Can you give us a scene?
10: Yes. So what we've seen in the past several days is really an escalation of what's been happening, since March 2nd, the U.S.-Israeli assault on Iran took off, and then obviously the ceasefire. So what that's looked like, we have to remember the second night of the U.S.-Israeli assault on Iran, Hezbollah makes the decision to join the fighting with a salvo of 6 rockets towards Israeli military infrastructure. Hezbollah, obviously a longtime ally of Iran. After that, what we see is a campaign of ethnic cleansing from the Israeli military in Lebanon. And that has looked like the kind of Gaza playbook almost sped up, you could say, in southern Lebanon. It's looked like invading and bulldozing homes, tearing up roads, destroying, booby trapping and detonating entire villages and cultural sites. It's looked like targeting of medical personnel, killing at this point over 100 since March 2nd. This is in addition to the 130 or so who were killed in the last round of fighting in 2024. In addition to that, the targeting and killing of journalists who are reporting near the border, I think it's important to note there's practically no one left in the border region. Having a press vest on and a microphone and a camera is basically like having a target on your back at this point. And so in the past several days, and this is also what we saw last month when Iran and the U.S. agreed to hold negotiations, we basically seen an escalation in airstrikes across the south. I just, before this interview, read the devastating news that the incredible Beaufort Castle, which is one of my favorite places in Lebanon, is a cultural treasure of this world, really, and this region, was bombed today. And so this escalation comes as the U.S. and Iran come closer to a conclusion of their negotiations and the possibility of reaching a deal. And I'll remind you that last time, even when they agreed to open negotiations during this temporary ceasefire, Iran said that Lebanon would be part of negotiations, and Israel's response was to bomb Beirut so intensely in the middle of the day, killing over 350 people across Lebanon, hitting over 100 locations in 10 minutes in a day that Lebanese have begun to refer to as Black Wednesday. That was April 8th. So, yeah, I think it's pretty fair to say that right now we're kind of just seeing an escalation in bombardment as this deal comes close to a conclusion. And it's not exactly clear at the very moment what will come of this, whether the Americans will allow Netanyahu to escalate this campaign. They've already escalated it past the quote unquote yellow line. Remember, in Gaza, there's also a yellow line. The more than 50% of the strip has been annexed by the Israelis. And now there's also a yellow line 10 kilometers into southern Lebanon. So, they're now bombing the city of Sur again here, and they've invaded very deep into southern Lebanon. Whether or not they escalate this campaign to Beirut again is a kind of an open question. Everyone here is sort of holding their breath and waiting to see whether that happens or not.
11: Well, the savagery is more

0: the Lebanese American community here?
1: One thing that we have heard from the Lebanese American community is the community of Dearborn, Michigan has pledged to rebuild the village of Ventajbel in the south. And that's pretty much the only thing that I've heard. Now, I think what you're bringing up highlights, you know, an important point about the Lebanese community writ large, not even just in America. It's an incredibly divided population that doesn't have a shared history. You know, we're all Lebanese, but only a portion of the population actually experienced Israeli occupation, right? Those who are from the southern region. And then even more specifically, individuals who are from Shia villages, right, which Hezbollah is a Shia force, experienced a sort of concentration of that violence over the past several decades. And this is all part of a kind of divide and conquer tactic, which we've seen really play out in this war. I think it's important to give you a couple examples of that. So, for example, the Israelis have displaced people, displaced civilians on the Ramlat al-Bayda beach in Beirut, in hotels, in Hazmiye, a majority Christian area, sending a very clear signal that wherever displaced people go, they will be targeted. Therefore, host communities are not safe. And additionally, the U.S. ambassador to Lebanon has made clear that Christian communities in the south will be protected, whereas other ones will not. Now, we also know for sure that that's not even true. The Israelis have blown up homes inside of Debel on the southern border. And so, you know, and also has killed Christian Lebanese civilians in the south. But this kind of divisive language is part of an effort to divide the Lebanese people and to kind of distract them, I think, from who's really carrying out this aggression. Obviously, the Lebanese have very differing opinions on Hezbollah as a group, right? Hezbollah has an autonomous military arm. Hezbollah also is a party and enjoys political support as a part of the government. This arrangement, of course, went into effect because when the Lebanese Civil War ended, Hezbollah kind of was allowed to keep its weapons because it was fighting the Israeli occupation in the south. So while the rest of the country was rebuilding, trying to kind of push into the future, build a nation, the south was occupied. And it was a brutal occupation that involved scores of civilian deaths and the burning of villages and culminating in the Anna massacre, where civilians sheltering in a building were shelled and killed. Dozens of them, right? So, you know, you have these two different histories that have played out in Lebanon, which have divided the population. And so while Southerners, many of them will kind of, they'll direct, obviously, their resentment towards the entity that is bombing them and killing them, many other Lebanese will put their energy into loathing this force, seeing it as the kind of marker of their instability, the force that is kind of leading to a successive waves of crisis in the country. And I do think that that is a result of this kind of fractured history. And of course, the civil war is, it's not taught in Lebanese schools. And so when you have these differing narratives of what makes a nation, it often leads to this type of fragmentation. And I think that's what we're seeing here.
0: Now, in some of your interviews, you mentioned two things I wasn't quite aware of. One, that the Israeli military is building a, quote, what you call a new border wall on the Lebanese side of the boundary. And this started in November 2025. And the other point you made was the UN peacekeepers who've been there for decades are going to be leaving by the end of this year. The UN unanimously want them out because the Israelis are exposing them to injury, harm, and restricted peacekeeping activities. Could you elaborate those two points? I wasn't aware of a wall. And yes, what's going to happen when the UN peacekeepers from a whole variety of countries in the world leave at the end of December?
1: Yes, it's important to think of March 2nd, I think, as an escalation and not an outbreak of war, because really the war has been ongoing since the quote unquote ceasefire went into effect in November 2024. So remember, Hezbollah intervenes on October 8th, 2023. It opens what it calls a solidarity front with Gaza, what it describes as an effort to curb the aggression on the Strip and try to enervate the Israeli military's resources and capacity so that it cannot commit a genocide in Gaza. Obviously, that is not successful. In the fall of 2024, even though Hezbollah was really keeping its strikes kind of within a certain playbook, they were striking Israeli military infrastructure in a limited belt of land. The Israelis escalate dramatically with the pager attack, which I'm sure

0: We're aware of thousands of members of Hezbollah, many of them are in civilian divisions, doctors, for example, are set alight in their workplaces, in the street, in grocery stores, a massive attack. And that leads to, you know, this 66 days of escalated fighting and then a ceasefire agreement between Lebanon and Israel. What follows that agreement is 15 months of one-sided offensive. So I was frequently traveling to the south during that period. This is the period when the so-called wall that I mentioned in my reporting begins to come up. But it's not that just that wall to draw your attention to. I think most Southerners would tell you that the wall was the least of their problems. Southerners were effectively under occupation during those 15 months. The Israelis had occupied five elevated positions on these hills overlooking the south, from which they unleashed drones to stalk shepherds as they herded their sheep and farmers. These drones would drop sound bombs or directly strike and kill farmers and shepherds who tried to access their land. So there was basically an occupation via drone. Of course, there were also daily assassinations of Hezbollah members while they were in their cars. If you were in the car next to them, just your luck. Many civilians were killed in these attacks. Some call it a low-grade war. I don't particularly like that terminology because it was terror. It was a war, but it was a one-sided war. And that is when there were reports of a wall going up near the village of Ait Hashaiv. The Lebanese government issued complaints to international authorities about this wall, as well as the other daily violations of the ceasefire agreement. UNIFIL, the UN force that you mentioned, that's been stationed in southern Lebanon for decades, counted over 10,000 violations by the Israelis during that ceasefire period, including nightly incursions. A few months before all of this blew up, there was a horrible event in the village of Blida on the southern border where the Israelis invaded in the middle of the night. They made it all the way into the Beledi, which in English, I believe, would be like town hall. There was a displaced man sleeping in that building because his home had been bulldozed by the Israelis during the war. And so he didn't have anywhere to sleep. He was sleeping in this building. They come in the middle of the night. They spray the place with bullets. They kill him. And this was a wake-up call to the Lebanese government. After that, they did the unprecedented, which was they basically tried to redeploy troops along the southern border. This entire time, that southern border had been basically defenseless. The Lebanese army hadn't really deployed there. Troops begin to deploy along that border. They are attacked by the Israelis near the village of Khiem while attempting to deploy. So this is all leading up to the kind of escalation fighting of March 2nd. South Lebanon's already once again occupied, once again dealing with these daily violations. And UNIFIL is unable to curb the violence. But what they do is several very, very important things. And this is why there's going to be such a great loss if they leave. So first of all, they're an international witness to these daily violations by the Israeli military. So they're recording them. They have a spokesperson. They're kind of seen as this impartial international body whose job is to do this documentation. So that is, I think, can't be underestimated when we come to thinking about holding Israel accountable in an international court of law, or even just having an archival record of these violations, right, for the historical record. That is something that they have been doing. And then secondarily, Israel has gotten into the habit of abducting Lebanese from the border region. And what UNIFIL has been able to do, not always, in many cases they haven't, but in some cases they've been able to facilitate the return of those Lebanese that Israel has, for whatever reason, deemed not a threat or whatever. Additionally, I should say, they are sometimes a body that accompanies aid convoys that travel into the south, particularly to deliver aid to Christian villages. Again, those are the only villages that have not been, you know, ethnically cleansed along the border. And so they, finally, I'll add, are a major, or used to be, a major employer along the southern border, especially in the town of Naoura. They employ hundreds and hundreds of people in an economically marginal region, right? So the U.S. and Israel and the U.N. pushed for the end of the UNIFIL mission in southern Lebanon. It is supposed to wrap by the end of the year. The Lebanese government has said that it hopes to put together almost like a force of its own, has been speaking to different countries about whether or not they'd be willing to leave some troops behind. There's no clear name for what of this force or when it would come into effect. But this is the reality right now on the ground, is that we are looking at a very severe occupation of southern Lebanon right now and the end of the international body responsible for documenting those exact type of violations. So basically, southern Lebanon under occupation will be kind of plunging into the dark, so to speak.
1: Well, you describe also it's a kind of 24-hour drone surveillance warfare. The drones have become very innovative in what they can do, come very close to homes. They identify a constant noise of terror above people in Beirut and other cities in Lebanon. And you also note that the Israelis make no bones about making comparisons with what they've done to Gaza. There are statements by high Israeli officials saying they're going to do to southern Lebanon, to Gaza. But they want more than just destroy villages. They want the Litani water and the natural gas. Can you say a few words about that?
0: Yes. So the Litani River has been a kind of long time aspiration of Israel, and they've made many claims to the Litani and statements about the Litani and wanting to take water to the Litani, not just during this most recent escalation in fighting, but it's been ongoing during the occupation and the many years before that. These aspirations are nothing new. And as for the natural gas, those are untapped natural gas reserves that are off the coast of southern Lebanon, that it's not entirely clear how much natural gas is there, but experts believe there to be quite a reservoir. And so the Israelis and Hezbollah actually did negotiate a maritime agreement several years before October 7th, and they were able to reach some sort of agreement as to demarcate those waters. Obviously, that agreement has been breached and violated and is effectively nullified throughout this new round of fighting. During that ceasefire period leading up to this escalation that I was telling you about, they were invading those waters regularly and even kidnapped several fishermen. And so I think it's pretty fair to say that they're interested in obtaining more land, more resources. And this is just kind of like part of that same playbook, in the same way that they have made quite a show of what they would like to do with Gaza's pristine and beautiful beach, transforming it into resorts and kind of lucrative real estate ventures. I think we can read the same for southern Lebanon. And Trump even said at one point before this escalation, during the ceasefire period, that southern Lebanon would be transformed into what he called an economic zone, without providing any specifics about what that would mean. Effectively, another word for ethnically cleansing an area and then turning it into some type of opportunity for capital. And so I think that that's all kind of part of the scene here. In addition to, as well, different ventures that Israeli tourism groups have done into southern Lebanon, the last war literally taking Israeli tourists into occupied land, which is against international law. And so I think this is all kind of part of that same playbook.
1: Uh-huh. Let's talk about what Israel doesn't bomb in Lebanon. There's the American University of Beirut. There's the Lebanese American University. They have many contacts in high circles here in the U.S., New York and elsewhere. And there's the U.S. Embassy. So tell us briefly, where is the U.S. ambassador to Lebanon? We hear nothing from the ambassador about almost bombing of an American ally going around in Beirut around the embassy. Tell us a little bit about the AUB, LAU, and the AWOL nature of the U.S. ambassador here.
0: Well, he's not exactly AWOL. He's just very clearly on one side. And then that's the American-Israeli side. You know, he even had a pretty famous quote several weeks back where he says Michel Issa, speaking in Arabic on Lebanese TV, he says, "What's so bad about talking to Netanyahu? What is Netanyahu? Is he like some kind of boogeyman?" And it's a really an egregious thing to say when your people are being mass killed by the policies of this individual who, yes, you know, for them, if you are burning my family alive, I would probably consider you a kind of boogeyman. So the U.S. Embassy in Lebanon is the second largest in the world. It has enjoys direct access to the sea. It basically required the purchasing of an entire mountain north of Beirut. And there's been an entire investigation that has been published. And many experts have commented and kind of believe this to be more than an embassy, almost like a military base from which the U.S. and Israel can spy on Lebanese. It's mysterious. I mean, it's hard. There isn't a ton of evidence for what's actually happening in the embassy, but the size of this embassy, where it has access, raises a lot of questions, and the kind of murkier nature of how it came about and came up and the very long planning of it raises a lot of questions. AUB and LAU, these universities that you mentioned, I mean, they enjoy American patronage and will always therefore be protected from the Israeli bombing, and also have a history of locking their gates or keeping, you know, raising security a lot every time there's any sort of war that breaks out. They're not going to be friendly to displaced people. They're not going to be a resource or a refuge. And that is, you know, a result of their kind of American patronage networks. Yes.
1: And explain what Netanyahu did to Hezbollah, killing all its leaders in one big bomb, 2,000-pound yes. bomb, and the war crime, according to former Secretary of Defense Leon Panetta, on the pager booby traps.
0: The pager attack was, I think it's fair to say, one of the darker days of Lebanese history. I think regardless of people's feelings about Hezbollah, the fact that you are setting men alight literally in the streets in cities all across the country, killing children, maiming children. The mark of the pager attack was that these pagers that Hezbollah members were carrying exploded in their faces and blinded them. So you have thousands of blinded people, people missing fingers. And again, some of these are relatives of Hezbollah members. It was a massive event that overwhelmed hospitals across the country. And it also kind of marked the beginning of that 66 days of escalated fighting, and really, I think, showed how deeply infiltrated Hezbollah was in an intelligence capacity. You know, this was quite a feat by the Israeli Mossad. And so after that, of course, Hezbollah is severely weakened in those 66 days of escalated fighting, which, you know, do see the death of many, the killing of many high-level commanders. And many of them were killed in really ferocious bombing campaigns on civilian areas. And then what were called bunker buster bombs is the word for them. So they're these bombs that plunge into the earth and then they plunge even deeper. So that's kind of their second force. And then they explode beneath the ground. And what they do is they create really unbelievable sensation. I mean, the entire city rocking and quaking with explosives. And then sending up the mark of the death of former Hezbollah Secretary General Hassan Nasrallah was this pink-tinged mushroom cloud over the southern suburbs of Dahiya, the neighborhood of Harat Tahrik, where his underground bunker was. So these are all really traumatic events. I don't think I have to explain it. I mean, for the city to be, you know, rocking in bombardment, that particular strike took out an entire block of Dahiya, where hundreds of people once lived, obviously killing many civilians. And these assassinations, of course, are not announced. They're just kind of the bombs raining from the sky with no prior warning. So, you know, really dramatic civilian casualties and just like attacks on civilian areas is what we basically saw in both the pager attack and the subsequent attacks. So I think, you know, I think it's also probably interesting for listeners to realize, you know, because of the nature of these attacks, both the pagers and the subsequent assassinations of the leaders, people really thought the Hezbollah was done for, especially those 15 months in which Israel is attacking every single day, killing more and more Hezbollah fighters, occupying the south, no Hezbollah in sight, quote unquote, right? I think a lot of people really didn't believe that they had any military capacity left, which is why when they intervened on March 2nd, a day into the U.S.-Israeli assault on Iran, and people were very surprised, and then were even more surprised when they actually were able to exact damage, able to repel certain Israeli advances. Now they have these new FPV drones, which are one of the reasons why the Israelis are so angry and kind of escalating at the moment, because they've been unable to stop these drones from infiltrating into Israel. And so that's sort of the long and short of it.
1: Thank you very much, Leila Yunus, for your work, and try to keep informing the American people and the Lebanese American community here of their responsibilities to help what they have been told over the years is an ally, Lebanon, in the Middle East, instead of abandoning it to another Gaza-type annihilation of Netanyahu.
0: Thank you so much for having me, Ralph. I really enjoyed talking to you all.
2: We've been speaking with Leila Yunus. We will link to her work at ralphnaderradiohour.com. We're going to take a short break. When we come back, we're going to speak to media studies professor Robin Anderson about how the mainstream media is complicit in the genocide in Gaza. But first, let's check in with our corporate crime reporter, Russell Mokyber.
3: From the National Press Building in Washington, D.C., this is your Corporate Crime Reporter Morning Minute for Friday, May 29, 2026. I'm Russell Mokyber. Waymo has suspended robo-taxi service on freeways in San Francisco, Los Angeles, Phoenix, and Miami as it works to improve performance in construction zones. That's according to a report from TechCrunch. Waymo said it's in the process of integrating recent technical learnings into our software and expect to resume these routes soon. Waymo robo-taxis are still operating on surface streets in those cities. The decision to pull robo-taxis off of freeways follows Waymo's decision to pause operations in Atlanta and San Antonio, Texas, to address problems with flooding in those cities. For the Corporate Crime Reporter, I'm Russell Mokyber.
2: Thank you, Russell. Welcome back to the Ralph Nader Radio Hour. I'm Steve Scroven, along with David Feldman, Hannah, and Ralph. How is the U.S. media complicit in the genocide in Gaza? David?
4: Robin Anderson is Professor Emerita of Media Studies at Fordham University and an award-winning author of a dozen single and co-authored books. She serves as a Project Censored judge and contributes to the annual State of the Free Press. She's on the board of directors of Fairness and Accuracy in Reporting, also known as FAIR, where she also writes regularly, and is an Izzy Award judge for the Park Center for Independent Media. Her latest book is The Complicit Lens, U.S. Media Coverage of Israel's Genocide in Gaza. Welcome to the Ralph Nader Radio Hour, Robin Anderson.
5: Thanks so much. It's great to be here with you.
1: Yeah, welcome indeed, Robin. Listeners to our show will not be surprised by the theme of your book, because we engage in unofficial journalism. We have a newspaper that comes out four times a year on Congress called Capitol Hill Citizen. So they have a familiarity with how the mainstream newspapers, TV, radio, including NPR and PBS, have been handling this massive mass murder genocide in Gaza and the related areas subjected to Israeli bombardment outside of Gaza. Tell us about the use of the passive voice, which is really a repudiation of journalistic integrity at the first level.
5: That's so true, Ralph. In journalism school, we're taught to say who, what, and where, right? Give you the basics. Who did what? When did they do it? Where did they do it? You know, and then maybe if you get in, they'll say a little bit of why they did it, right? But it's just a very good example and a pervasive example of how the establishment journalism in the United States abandoned their principles and abandoned standard ways in which they bring the news and information to a democratic public. And in a sense, their coverage was, we did see it, quote unquote, balanced mostly by the younger generation who looks at the news media on their handheld devices, and they're getting a lot from social media and the internet. So what we had are two very, very different frameworks for understanding and the interpretation of what was going on. And I'll talk more about that. But the passive voice was very prominent. And as it turned out, of course, the New York Times and the CNN editorial boards were restricting what their journalists could say and what they could not say. And so they were instructed not to identify Israel. So in my book, I look at the directives of the New York Times and the CNN, and then I compare it to media coverage. And I found that, in fact, these were the ways in which the media was presenting the genocide in Gaza. And keep in mind right away that by October 25th, 5,000 Palestinians had been killed. So it was obvious right from the start that it was a genocide. But in terms of the Israeli directives, CNN was putting their copy through their Jerusalem bureau, and it had, and the IDF was looking at it. The New York Times was simply going along with Israeli talking points. So we did find that. And the real telling part, I'll tell you one more example, the real telling part was when finally, when they did say that Israel dropped the bomb, it was only when Israel had admitted or put their propaganda to the next level, which was to claim that they had killed a Hamas commander or a fighter or somebody involved in Hamas. And we found that also in the BBC. So those were direct things that came from Israel. And abandoning their journalistic mission, the U.S. media was basically following the dictates of a foreign government.
1: Well, let's go through the enormity of this failure by the mainstream press. So what would you like to describe from the many meticulous details in your book that you think our listeners should know about? We'll give you quite a bit of time to respond here. And what are the journalism schools doing, the so-called monitors of the media?
5: Yeah, well, you know, it's hard to think of one international rule of war that Israel has not violated. The rules of war were developed after the latter half of the 20th century to prevent these types of genocides, which is not just killing people, not just mass murder. It's killing an entire group of people, their identity, their place of living, their land, their ability to survive any bit of infrastructure. Sacrosanct among the Geneva Conventions, and in fact, the Geneva Conventions were first thought of by the aid workers and the doctors and nurses who went into the field of battle after major world wars and cared for the soldiers who were kind of left dying in the field. So even combatants, you were not supposed to harm anyone that was trying to help combatants. And that's the role of the international rules of war. The way Israel got away with it with U.S. media is that U.S. media had to be doing an active cover-up, as you point out, of the weaponry, the power of 2,000-pound bombs that were never designed in tightly, densely populated civilian populations. You know, they take all of the air out of the radius. And we saw a lot of bodies in pieces from the brave Palestinian journalists who were on the ground documenting. You're talking about the record. We have the biggest pool of documentation of any genocide in history. And yet it's the most contended because Israel and the U.S. media have successfully blurred the lines. For example, when they went into Al-Shifa Hospital, it was because Hamas was in there. And this was in November 2023. And supposedly there was a videotapes where there was an underground, you know, lair headquarters. Some people called it like a Hamas Pentagon that went down three floors. It was sanitary and well-built. You could see the fighters walking around. And that's what they actually sold to the press. And that's what they told their viewers and listeners who were getting the details of this kind of brutality. But it had to be done. It was always inevitable. Babies, patients, doctors, they had to be destroyed because Hamas was in the hospital. As a matter of fact, in terms of international law, even if Hamas is in a mosque or any place or in a synagogue, the belligerent attacker is obligated to not harm the patients, the doctors, the nurses, or anybody. They, under international law, must protect the innocent. So they had no right to go in and destroy the hospital, kidnap the doctors, especially what they did the second time when they went into Al-Shifa in the spring of 2024.
1: Talk about the unprecedented killing of journalists in Gaza that the mainstream press didn't rise to the defense of the way they should have. And then talk about killing hundreds of UN relief workers. It's a wonder that the UN didn't suspend Israel from membership for that.
5: Right. Well, you know, their form of censorship was basically murder. They knew that as the genocide wore on and Israel controlled the narrative for a very long time, and then it started to collapse as over time, we saw on the internet, you saw on our handheld devices, the documentation of what was happening. And then in the starvation in the spring of 2024, that's when they first started it and weaponized it to kill Palestinians in Gaza. And journalists were on the ground. And I remember following Ismail Al-Ghould, who was really such a wonderful journalist, and he documented so much. And when Israel claimed that the starving Palestinians who had rushed the aid trucks and they were killed by trampling each other and it was lawlessness. As a matter of fact, Palestinians never did that. And we had Ismail Al-Ghul on the ground explaining exactly what happened, how the Israelis divided the people and how they shot directly at hungry Palestinians. He went to the hospital and he said, these people who died in the flower incident and the flower massacre were not trampled or stomped on by each other. They have bullets in them. They have Israeli bullets in them. And so in a total propaganda environment, Ralph, what we have to have is no noise, no opposition, no alternative information. And Israel really was trying to achieve a total propaganda environment. It wasn't just enough that they had establishment, you know, in legacy media and directing. And those media were allowing outside influences to direct their editorial decisions. That wasn't quite enough. They had to actually, as you point out, no reporting, very little reporting on any opposition, excluding Palestinian analysts, Palestinian intellectuals and writers from their frames, and only talking about the military. And of course, what then have consistently done forever is all you do is you label somebody a terrorist, never mind that it's a journalist, not a terrorist, just like Ismail and all the other journalists. They started directly targeting in their cars later, and they finally killed Ismail after, I think, 10 months. And he was called the voice of Gaza, a very beloved journalist, had massive online following. And they just called him a terrorist. They called Hamza al-Dubu a terrorist. And yes, well, as you point out, before that, they were killing their families and targeting their houses.
1: Well, it's hard really to cover the range of genocidal mass murder, even in your book, which is titled The Complicit Lens, U.S. Media Coverage of Israel's Genocide in Gaza by Robin Anderson. You fortify your positions by quoting the very reliable Israeli newspaper Haaretz and reports by Channel 12 in Israel exposing the cover-ups. And you say on page 302 of your book, quote, unlike the New York Times, Haaretz did not mince words and ran another critical piece headlined, quote, it's a killing field. IDF soldiers ordered to shoot deliberately at unarmed Gazans waiting for humanitarian aid. Quote, a soldier confirmed that aid seekers were, quote, treated like a hostile force. The IDF was using live fire of all kinds, from heavy machine guns, grenade launchers, mortars, without a single instance of return fire. There's no enemies. There's no weapons. End quote. Right. So that's just one example. Now, they hated UNRWA, which since 1948 was providing food, healthcare, education for Palestinian refugees inside and outside of Gaza in the West Bank. So they systematically started blowing up UNRWA installations, accusing UNRWA workers of terrorism and killing hundreds of UNRWA relief workers. There wasn't much coverage of this in the Times and Journal.
5: No, there wasn't. Whenever they did write about Israel killing of civilians, it was always wrapped up with Israeli talking points that had nothing to do with Israel's brutality against Palestinians. And this was started right at the beginning, Ralph, in October 7th, when all of the previous history, and we're not even talking 10 years, 5 years ago, Israel was committing war crimes in Gaza. They were making the civilians pay for anything that Hamas did. So that's collective punishment, their fire and their bombs and their missiles over lobbing into Gaza were way disproportionate violence. They took down 4 apartment buildings in 2021 that housed AP and Al Jazeera. So right from the start, Israel has a right to defend itself, supposedly, you know, according to the narrative, which allowed them to get away with anything they absolutely wanted. And the New York Times, and as you point out, the quote you do on page 302 was during the Gaza Humanitarian Foundation, and we have this incredible whistleblower, Andrew Aguilar, who went over thinking it was a humanitarian mission. And he has talked about, in the most brutal way, hungry Palestinians were rounded up and then they were fired upon. And in Herats, the soldier said, these people were not combatants. They were, as you point out, not firing at us in any way. And this was a slaughter. And right about then is when the New York Times and the media moved from lots of coverage to very little coverage. It was getting harder and harder for them to even find the logistic strategies, the lexicon of justification to even represent it. So
1: you make the point, Rob, in your book that for years, the New York Times correspondents in Israel had children who were in the Israeli army. They had a lot of conflicts of interest in terms of what their relatives did over there in Israel, which was not disclosed to the American readers of the New York Times. One quote by Gideon Levy, the great columnist for Haaretz, I think frames part of this discussion very well. He said, quote, there is no Israeli-Palestinian conflict. There is a brutal Israeli occupation that must come to its end. I know what I say because I covered it for 40 years, end quote. And he has the exposés in the books and articles over the decades to prove what a brave, truth-seeking journalist he really is. So let's go to what the Israeli lobby is doing to American democracy. Describe what you wrote about Colombia. And the amazing thing here, we're going to get to the weaponization of the word anti-Semitism, which is the basic omnipresence of U.S. academics mistreating pro-Palestinian protesters and speakers on campus, is that Professor David
5: Mayers? Yeah, I think it's Mayer.
1: He's arguably the leading civil rights scholar, former chief counsel on civil rights to the American Civil Liberties Union, a professor at Georgetown, and now he's spending a year at Columbia. And he stated on Amy Goodman that he could not find one case of documented anti-Semitism at Columbia University during all this tumult. So describe what happened there.
5: At Columbia, Rashid Halidi wrote the introduction to my book, as you know, Ralph, and he was the Edward Said chair at Columbia as a Palestinian American, and he had to resign after what the Trump administration and how Columbia handed over basically their curriculum and their academic freedom. And what he said was they have allowed outside monitors to come in and look at profs' syllabi and tell them what they can and cannot say. And what Rashid Halidi noted was that he couldn't even teach Middle Eastern studies. He couldn't teach his course on the history of the Middle East because he wouldn't even be able to talk about the laws of 2018 or the way the Israeli government has gone more and more to the right and the way they pass laws that Palestinians cannot vote and don't have equal rights. And that's a system of occupation and apartheid. And he said anybody who actually talked about Israel in a way that simply tried to teach them the history of the country was off bounds, and you would be identified as an anti-Semite if you did that. Of course, what they've adopted is the idea that any criticism of Israel is a criticism of the Jewish religion or Jews worldwide. And what that has done, in my opinion, is increase anti-Semitism, because the assumption is any Jew who, even if they're anti-genocide, if they can't speak out and everyone is asserting that all Jews are not critical of Israel, that's very dangerous global position now that we know what the state of Israel does and how brutal they are. And certainly after flotilla, that finally Europe gets mad when we see pictures of European and American citizens being brutalized and talked about being raped, when for so long, well, these were Palestinians, so we're not going to speak up for fear of being called anti-Semites. What's so fascinating and what's so also heroic, I'm very thankful to the journalists on the ground who documented this, but also people like the activists on the flotilla. They're so good in talking about how Israel, that the stories really shouldn't be about them. It should be about Gaza and what Israel is still doing in Gaza. And why do they even have to take aid into Gaza? because now the U.S. press is not writing about it at all. But as you point out, people have to be dying every day. They're ill. They're traumatized. There's no food. There's no medical. And the U.S. simply chooses not to write about it. And as you were pointing out about Lebanon, all they have done is, in their writing about Lebanon, is set, call it a buffer zone. They're going in and they're wiping out village after village in Lebanon. They're calling it a buffer zone, and they're just substituting all the justification for Hezbollah, simply substituting Hezbollah for the word Hamas, just like they did in coverage of Gaza.
1: So, well, we just had a program on Lebanon, went into that detail. Steve?
2: Robin, can you just kind of give us a list of some of the lexicon? You talked about passive vocabulary, but words and phrases like banned words and reworked phrases that make the mainstream media more sympathetic to Israel.
5: Right. Well, right away, the New York Times journalists were not allowed to use. And the way I describe it is a whole lexicon that is able to express humanitarian principles and the rules of war. So things like refugee camps, occupation, apartheid, those kinds of things which Israel was guilty of even well before October 7th, and they had engaged in those, they couldn't talk about it. So, for example, one of the New York Times journalists who talked to The Intercept observed that by not being able to say occupation, it takes the core of the conflict out of the reporting. So that, and this of course was done deliberately so that journalists could do nothing but start with October 7th. And when you begin with a violent event on one side, and then you encapsulate all of this history in this narrow narrative, the only solution to the violence is Israel to bring in its forces and then retaliate belligerently. So Israeli violence was only ever defensive. It was retaliatory, and therefore it was justified. And they kept saying, well, we're targeting Hamas. We're targeting Hamas. And then they would lie and say, but we're really taking care of civilians. We're not killing civilians. And journalists wouldn't challenge those assertions.
1: Steve, the New York Times list of taboos included the word massacre and genocide. The Times reporters couldn't use the word massacre when the Israelis were slaughtering in large volumes Palestinian civilians. Schools, fleeing refugees, you name it.
5: They did use the word massacre 53 times to describe Palestinians, the civilians that were murdered by Palestinians on October 7th, but only once to describe a Palestinian person who was killed by Israel. But to say that October 7th was justified and to follow any reporting on the murder of Palestinians by the Israeli armed forces, the way they got out, all they would say is this is in retaliation for the 1,200 Israelis, mostly civilians, killed by Hamas on October 7th. What we know is we'll never know how many people Hamas killed on October 7th because the Israeli forces came in and many were lost in the crossfire. Apache helicopters were bombing the musical rave, which the Palestinians were attempting to take hostages back across that field to the border. And this story was never revealed by the American press, though, as you point out, Ralph, very well documented.
1: That was part of the taboo. The phrase Hannibal Directive not a subject of many articles in the U.S. press. Explain what the Hannibal Directive is.
5: It was an Israeli military term that directs the forces to kill any hostages so that they or just kill civilians or kill anybody, soldiers, so that they won't be taken hostage. Because in the past, Hamas was successful in getting some of their people released by negotiating with hostages. They don't want negotiating with hostages. So it's everything that was wrong with the coverage about the Israeli hostages, about the way that Netanyahu was supposed to be always only thinking about the hostages and he was going to get a ceasefire. But Netanyahu was never, and this is one of the big voids in the critique of understanding the Israeli narrative, is Netanyahu was never into a ceasefire and he never negotiated for a ceasefire. And Joe Biden knew he would never do a ceasefire. And so all of that was another way in which any massacre and what Israel was doing in the hospitals, killing the aid workers, in starving the Palestinians. It was about that.
1: The Hannibal directive, listeners, was a military doctrine that says, for example, if Hamas is holding hostage in Israel in a house, you blow up the whole house. That is to kill the Hamas hostage takers. You blow up the hostages.
5: Right.
1: And if Hamas is taking hostages in vehicles going back to Gaza on October 7th, you blow up the whole vehicle. And that was documented by Israeli families who lost their loved ones and was reported in the Israeli press, but not in the U.S. press.
5: Journalists were taken to Kibbutz Be'eri, and you can see evidence that Israel destroyed homes. These were fires and damage done to buildings that could never have been done by the weapons that Hamas carried. And yet, none of the international journalists, they did not tell international journalists that, and they never reported on that, even though Richard Sanders and many others have said the damage to these buildings could not have been done by Hamas. This was Israeli fire.
1: A lot of the truth was covered by Amy Goodman, Democracy Now! She devoted many programs to situations that the corporate press would not touch in this country. David?
4: We had Professor Rashid Khalidi on this show. He's the Columbia professor who had to cancel his lectures. One of the nemesis of his was Barry Weiss, who went to Columbia and didn't want him teaching there. Can you talk to us about Barry Weiss, who she is, and her relationship with David Ellison and the use of David Ellison's father's Oracle money to literally control CBS, CBS News, and now CNN?
5: Right. Well, they're a media mogul family now. And what we call this in media studies is that this is billionaire capture of a very important legacy media. CBS is so important in American history, broadcast journalism. You get a self-proclaimed fanatical Zionist like Barry Weiss to head up a news organization like CBS News. She's never, ever, doesn't know anything about television news. She's never directed a network. She's never even produced a television news story. And she was put in place by the Ellison family with major ties to Israel over the years, both the father and the son, David, now. And so with billionaire capture, we have a huge and more centralization and huge conglomeration that is now being controlled literally by Zionists. And it's something that is very dangerous and has resulted in the dismantling of CBS News. And we've read a lot about the fights over 60 Minutes. And the latest thing that the journalist has said is that now we're going to have the appearance. It's going to look like CBS News, but it's not going to have any critical edge like 60 Minutes has had in the past. And it certainly isn't going to do any exposés or some of the good reporting that it's done in the past.
1: This month, they closed down the legendary CBS Radio News Network.
5: Right.
1: We've been speaking with Robin Anderson, who has great experience in studying journalism over her distinguished career. 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Thank you very much, and good luck with communicating to the American public what they need to know.
5: Thank you, Ralph. Thanks for having me on.
2: 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I want to thank our guests again, Leila Yunus and Robin Anderson. 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
1: This is Stephanie Wells, Executive Director of Pacifica Foundation. 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

Como decía el gran Compay Segundo, ¿para dónde voy? Para Mayaría.

And that's the late Sonny Rollins, gone at 96, left us on the same day Miles Davis would have turned 100. Alfie's theme, which he wrote differently. Chan Chan, live in Berlin by the Buena Vista All-Stars. From Senegal, Elam with Woe. Putumayo Collection, African Sojourn. Before that, another track from the Alfie score, He's Younger Than You Are, from Sonny Rollins. Miles Davis with his classic version of George Gershwin's Summertime. Celebrating his 100th birthday, born May 26, 1926. From Stereolab and Herbie Mann, One Note, Samba, and Surfboard, also done by Robert Menescal. And we opened up with the cast of Carousel and Freddie Fresh. June's busted out once again. All mixed up, Peter Beauchamp. Glad you tuned in. Lots more to get to, including some advice from Sonny Rollins.

lot of people come to me and a lot of kids and say, Sonny, what should I practice or what should, you know, how can I get to be a successful musician? You have to love what you're doing. You have to believe in what you're doing. And if you believe in what you're doing, well, my personal thing is if you're not hurting anybody or harming anybody else, that's it. Just stay on that path. If you're looking for money, for material success, I don't know. I don't know how to, there's no advice because I don't want to think like that because I don't believe that's the meaning of life. I'm not a materialist. I don't believe in consumerism and all this stuff. So, but if for a young person that's a scientist, wants to be a musician, wants to be a painter, sculptor, and you love it, then give yourself to it. That's all. I mean, and this is the only way to do it. That's its own reward, really. And if you succeed, I don't know. It's a matter of what you just said. What is success? I don't know. But giving yourself to something you believe in, that is success. So I would tell people to really get with what you're doing with abandon. Do your thing and really want to do it and believe in it. And block out the rest of the world because you are the world. See, that's you are the world, not these other people around you. And your project, your love, your art, that's the world. That's where you have to be.

Whenever I try to create anything solos when I'm playing, what I'm basically trying to do is to blot out my mind as much as possible. And, of course, I've already learned the material. So after learning the material, then I try to blot out my mind and just let it flow by itself. So I try not to really think too much about what I'm playing, you know, when I'm soloing. So I sort of have the structure already. And then I just try to create and let it come by itself, you know.

from Blonde on Blonde. That's Bob Dylan describing your leopard skin pillbox hat. The Evening Swing from Dan Crissy. Lug and Hurt from Little Barry. Labertino from Pass Shanty and another Putumayo collection. On Impulse from Sonny Rollins, who also soloed on The Rolling Stones' Waiting on a Friend from Tattoo You. Sonny's solo medley and some creative advice. All mixed up. Peter Beauchamp, glad you tuned in. Lots more to get to.

yeah. This is Reverend Billy here. And you can hear the Stop Shopping Choir singing. We're going to be getting together. It's showtime. It's hopping and popping time at the Quaker Meeting House. Downtown New York, Sunday, the 31st of May, 7 p.m. Free. Come on over. Come on over. Start jumping up and down and singing with us. And this is going to be broadcast live on WBAI. Hallelujah. Earth-a-luia. Earth-a-luia.

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2: That's Laurel and Hardy playing some bed strings in one of their early shorts. I'm Trying to Love the World New from Annika Bennett and Olivier Barton, Whale Songs. The Buffalo Springfield and a demo of 4 Days Gone. Chance to Bleed, new from Kurt Vile, coming out of another track from a Buffalo Springfield. Nowadays, Clancy Can't Even Sing. New from Beck, Ride Lonesome. Portugal, The Man Before That, coming out of El Mirador and Calexico. All mixed up. Peter Beauchamp, glad you tuned in. Lots more to get to. Here's another track from Bob Dylan and the story of the catfish.

0: There are 8 million stories in the Naked City. This has been one of them.
1: So, who's your friend?
2: Peter Bush, the future of rock and roll.
3: You're so mundane, you don't even know it. That's what I think.
4: Ladies and gentlemen, Elvis has left the building.
5: 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Turn it off, it gets in the way.
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1: $0.33 a day. Not much, is it? Loose change. A third of a cup of coffee. It's nothing. But did you know that $0.33 a day can help WBAI stay on the air? That's all it takes. As little as $0.33 a day, $10 a month, you can be a BAI buddy. 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All the details are right there. The WBAI buddy. Be one today.
2: WBAI is supported by the Public Theater, presenting the world premiere of Girl Interrupted, written by Martina Mayock, based on Susanna Kaysen's best-selling memoir. The stage adaptation explores young